Oh, final segment of the Jesse Kelly Show on a Friday. But remember, we are not only returning Monday, and you can email us, jesse@jessekellyshow.com. History returns on Monday. If you're one of these people who hates when I do history, I have terrible news for you. This one is definitely going to be longer than a day. How long it goes, I don't know. I never plan these things out. I don't know how I'm going to say it. I don't know. I'm just going to talk. You and me, we're going to talk. I have no earthly idea how long it's going to go. It ain't going to be a day, and probably won't just be 2 days either. It might be a little bit of a stretch.

0: take a lighter approach on Fridays for an update. If you're just walking out of the office, the construction site, the classroom, leaving the hospital, whatever your job may be, picking up the kids. Whatever your job may be, whatever your role in the family and in the world is. President Trump today expressed his disappointment with the latest offer from Iran. And he made the statement that they were asked if there will be strikes against Iran, and he said he would prefer not to, which is a different approach from him. I think he's really trying to get a deal done. I think he hopes that Iran will comply. But this week I consulted some oil experts on the issue. And one of the things I was curious about is, why would Iran rush to the table? And, you know, what would be the reason, short of us blowing them up? What would be the reason for that? And one of the things, the president is holding, he knows his cards. He gets security briefings, he gets economic briefings, he gets energy briefings. There is something at play here that's very interesting that may alter the balance in all of this. And that is that these wells, these oil wells that are producing at full capacity, it's an interesting thing because once you turn this fire hose on, you can't turn it off but one time. So what's happening is, I think it's 69 million barrels of oil. What's happening is that the Irani wells are producing. And, you know, this isn't like water you just turn on and off. You hit this thing, you get it flowing, you start packaging this stuff up. Well, they only have so much storage capacity because typically you're moving these barrels out to the world, a world that desperately needs them to run things. But what we've done with this CENTCOM shutdown blockade of Strait of Hormuz is that we have prevented them from moving their oil. So what they're doing is they're opening every room in their house and storing their oil. But they have reached peak storage, and they have nowhere to put it. And that becomes a real problem. As has been explained to me, you know, if this was natural gas, what you do in a situation like this when you don't have a buyer for a producing natural gas well is you flare it off. The environmental folks, you know, hate this and try to stop you. But what you do is you flare it off. You literally burn off the excess gas until you need it again, at least in the short term. But you can't just flare off an oil well. It doesn't work like that. So you have to cap that well. And folks tell me that when you cap these wells, it does damage to the well in such a way that in many cases, when you uncap that well, because we open the strait up again and you're ready to start sending your one commodity to the world, those wells can be destroyed. So what you're doing now is a pretty significant, this is the equivalent of blowing up roads and bridges. What you're facing is a moment where Iran has to suffer dreadfully. Iran's economy, Iran needs this oil to fund its military, to fund its operations, to fund its civilization. So hopefully that means we get a deal done soon. And I think you're going to see the stock market boom when that happens. Now, I live in an oil state where I've got friends that are making money with when oil's over $100 a barrel, they're uncomfortable that somebody's going to notice how much money they're making. Just a thought to end your week. Hopefully some good news on the horizon. Always love to hear from you, MichaelBerryShow.com. Come straight to me. I'll do my best to respond to you. Tell me where you are, where you listen, what you like about the show. And with that, to get us started, as we always do, courtesy of the greatest executive producer in all the land, Chattahoochee Nakanishi, your Week in Review. He inserted a light bulb into his rectum, the glass side first, and due to the suction effect, the bulb got sucked up.
1: How many of old Tom over there does it take to change a light bulb?
0: Oh, just hit one button.
2: A hospital in France had to be evacuated after a male patient came in with a World War I artillery shell stuck in his butt.
3: World War I bomb shell up his bum.
0: Not the first case of a shell in the butt that a French hospital has faced in 2022. An 88-year-old man arrived at the hospital with a World War I artillery shell shoved where the sun don't shine.
1: At 88.
4: In the nation's capital, a gunman stormed the security perimeter at the White House Correspondents' Dinner. The president, the first lady, the vice president, cabinet members, and more than 2,500 guests were gathered.
5: Investigators searched the suspect's Torrance home and recovered writings in his hotel room critical of Trump.
6: Yeah, I read a manifesto. It's just these radicalized.
0: Another unhinged liberal tried to assassinate our president, and it continues. The language of Democrats, a media that encourages it, and a populace of people too stupid to know any better. And it continues.
7: Country singer and songwriter David Allan Coe has died at 86.
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9: Coe was known for his outlaw-style country music.
0: We brought David Allan Coe back. The band won't come out and perform because he owes them money. He owes them a little over $3,000. The drummer is telling him, we're not going on stage because you haven't paid us. So we gave the band $3,000 to go on stage. It was an absolute train wreck, which is exactly what I wanted. I wanted a story that was worth the story years later.
10: Willie Nelson turns 93 years young.
0: Not just 93, not just survived to be 93. Still active.
11: Willie said one time that a good song is nothing but three chords and the truth. I don't know if he made that up, but I heard him say it. And this next song right here, it's got three chords in it. And it's a true story about one night that I got to hang out with Willie.

0: of a sudden I started hearing, oh,
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2: Well, it's Friday evening, 6 o'clock. A few days ago, the Supreme Court overturned a lower court ruling of great importance. Texas had redrawn our congressional maps. We're set to add, if Republicans vote as Republicans and show up to vote, two additional Republican seats, flipping two seats, that is. You're not changing the overall number of congressmen. You're taking two seats that Democrats held, and now Republicans will hold them. President Trump had to push Republicans to do this because they didn't want to do it on their own, because they don't want to risk their own capital to help the overall cause. That is a problem we have in our party. But they did it. So Alex Mueller is most likely going to win Congressional District 9, which is the east of Houston into Liberty County seat. She's leading in the polls rather bigly there. But there was tumult in the process, as Rush used to like to say. Tumult. And so a federal district judge by the name of Jerry Smith, been around a long time, very well respected Republican federal judge. He was the dissenting vote on a three-judge panel where he absolutely ripped David Guadarrama and Jeff Brown. Jeff Brown, who I've known very closely for 30 years, and I'm very disappointed by what he did. They had struck down these congressional maps. Jerry Smith, in his dissent, a dissent, I know you know this, but a dissent is when a judge is in the minority, so their ruling is not going to be the majority opinion, but they can state things about their opinion of the case and why they're ruling as they are. And he said that he felt the need to, quote, highlight the pernicious judicial misbehavior of U.S. District Judge Jeffrey Vincent Brown. Judge Smith went on to say, in my 37 years on the federal bench, this is the most outrageous conduct by a judge that I have ever encountered in a case in which I have been involved. That includes all the Democrats over the years. Jeff Brown was nominated by President Trump. And this guy goes and does this. Jerry Smith went on to write, I've served on hundreds of three-judge panels. This is the most blatant exercise of judicial activism that I have ever witnessed. Judicial activism, I know you know, but just in case somebody in the back doesn't, is when a judge steps beyond the role of the judiciary, when they try to take over the role of the presidency, the executive branch, or Congress, the legislative branch. It is not for the courts to write laws or enforce them. It is for the courts to adjudicate whether those laws are constitutional. But what happens is everybody wants to be in charge. So you end up on the bench and the case comes to you, and rather than just rule, you want to make laws. But that's not how our Constitution works. This was Fox News with the news. Be very clear, this is good news. The Supreme Court has cleared the Texas redistricting map. So that's a good thing.
9: The high court clearing the way for Texas's new congressional map that really could help the Republicans with perhaps as many as five more seats in the House come the midterm elections in 2026. Now, the high court's unsigned order actually follows Texas's emergency request for the justices to pause a three-judge panel's ruling, which previously tried to block the state's recently redrawn map. Now, in its decision to side with Texas, the high court said that that panel failed to honor the presumption of legislative good faith by construing ambiguous direct and circumstantial evidence against the legislature. The High Court also found that given the release of the panel's ruling right smack dab in the middle of Texas's candidate filing period, the lower court had improperly inserted itself into an active primary campaign, causing much confusion and upsetting the very delicate federal-state balance in elections. Bottom line, Sean, it's a win for the separation of powers. It's a win for the great state of Texas. And it ultimately could be a very, and I mean very big win for the GOP come the midterm elections in 2026.
2: Add to that Florida Republican Governor Ron DeSantis releasing a redistricting plan that could give Republicans four more seats in Congress in his state.
10: What do you say, Governor, to even some Republicans say, well, you know, everyone, Texas shouldn't have started this. Now it's just going to, it spirals, snowballs, and this is just going to be a complete mess. What do you say to them?
11: Well, look, that's a separate question, I think, than Florida, because this has been a longstanding issue that we've had since I've been governor. I vetoed the legislature's maps in 2022. We ended up doing a compromise map, got rid of a racially gerrymandered district in North Florida, but we still had one in Southern Florida, which I don't think is constitutional. This map removes that racial gerrymander. We are also in a situation in Florida. We've had a massive population boom. So we have congressional districts. So we had District 14, for example, had about 100,000 votes less than District 12, right, you know, next to it, because we've had growth in certain parts of the state. So I've always wanted to do this. I think the numbers justify it. But that's really independent of Virginia or any of these other things. It's the right thing to do for Florida.
2: Do you know why the left and the media accuse you of being racist if you enforce the law? If you bring accountability to the Somali fraud in Minnesota? If you enforce our immigration laws? You know why they call you racist? Because it works. Because most Republicans fear being called a racist more than they desire to do the right thing. Democrats play that card because it is a Trump card. It wins the hand. Everyone else folds. That's why Trump was so dangerous. Trump wasn't dangerous for the Democrats alone. He was dangerous for the Republicans because Republicans never intended to close the border. They never intended to redistrict, to get rid of these districts that were created on the basis of race. They never intended to accomplish anything of what they said they wanted to do. Bring integrity to elections. Do it. Save Act. They would just keep saying it. And there was always some reason it couldn't be done, but just send me back one more time so I can get that pension and take junkets. And then Trump came in and started doing it. And that's why they wanted to destroy him. Because he embarrasses them by actually doing something toward the goal of what they've been campaigning on but never intended to fix. I don't try to tell people what stock to buy, real estate, precious metals. That's a decision you need to make on your own. But I find that a lot of people that are sort of in my ideological, philosophical stage in life, phase in life, age in life, and seeing what's going on in the world are saying, you know what? I want to diversify. I want to buy gold. And if that's where you are, I'll tell you who I use. And that's the folks at Gold Co. C-O, Gold Co. They've created a website, a URL, which is a portal for our listeners. So you can go there, michaellikesgold.com. They'll know you're one of our listeners. They have over 8,000 five-star reviews. There, you'll get up to 10% back in bonus gold or silver just for getting started. You can go there to learn. You're not ready to do anything yet? Great, no problem. Go there to learn more. They got all sorts of information. 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

0: was down.
1: Story from earlier in the week that I didn't get to, that I didn't want you to go through the weekend without knowing. The Secretary of Agriculture, Brooke Rollins, you don't hear much from her or about her, but heck, man, this is a tough administration. This is like Abraham Lincoln's team of rivals. You got a lot of strong personalities Trump brought in with him. And you got folks out there making news every day. I mean, Bobby Kennedy would be top news for something he does every day. But in this crowd, he's just, you know, you got Marco dealing with Iran. You got Hegseth and Venezuela and Iran. I mean, you got a lot going on. And the president sucks all the oxygen out of the room because he's always doing, saying something. But the ag secretary, Brooke Rollins, broke down one unnamed state where they found SNAP recipients driving mind-blowing luxury cars, including, quote, a 2020 Rolls-Royce valued at $346,000 was owned by a university professor collecting food stamps. Another SNAP recipient, which is food stamps, identified as a, quote, celebrity barber, end quote, drove a 2018 Lamborghini Huracan LP580-2 Spider, forgive me if I didn't say that right, valued at $220,000, living off your government benefits. A professional football player collecting SNAP benefits owned a 2022 BMW M760i valued at $158,000. The analysis found. So this is what we're doing. We have created a welfare state so that all you got to do is have the hookup. Everybody got the hookup. Everybody's doing it. It's not even a bad thing. Everybody I know doing it. See, it becomes the norm. This redistribution of wealth. But the thing is, you're not taking it from the rich. You're taking it from the working class and giving it to the hustlers and the pimps. And that's what's happening. This is the Agriculture Secretary, Brooke Rollins.
2: But here's the shocking thing, Cheryl. Just one red state. And by the way, we only have the red states and then two blue governors. But really, the red states are the only ones who've been partnering with us, whose data we've been sharing. Previously, no data was shared. We had no idea where the taxpayer dollars were spent. Just one red state, the recent dump of data, we found SNAP recipients had more than 2,000 Tesla owners, 200 Alfa Romeo owners, more than 144 that were receiving food stamps were driving Porsches. Again, this is the data dumps we're getting because that we had, before we had no accountability on any of these programs. We now are requiring accountability. The blue states are suing us. They don't want to share the data. And can you imagine this was a red state where there is actually some taxpayer accountability? Imagine what's happening in the blue states if that's happening in the red states.
3: Secretary, those examples you're giving are egregious. And that is what makes Americans so angry about fraud and abuse. That is shocking to me.
1: So they did the analysis on people receiving SNAP benefits, which is basically food stamps. And they found that there were three Bentleys, 3,636 Lexuses, 1,914 BMWs, 1,131 Cadillacs. That does not surprise me. Three Ferraris, 11 Lamborghinis, 59 Maseratis, 141 Porsches, 59 Jaguars, 244 Alfa Romeos, 306 Land Rovers, 2,098 Teslas. Secretary Rollins tells Fox Business, the blue states are suing us. They don't want to share the data. And you can imagine this was a red state where there is actually some taxpayer accountability. Imagine what's happening in the blue states if this is happening in the red states. They're making a mockery of our country. And they're making a mockery of everything you do. You're now a sucker if you show up to work on time and do your job. You're now a sucker if you stand in line in an orderly fashion. You're now a sucker if you're not living off government benefits. You're not cheating the system. You're not defrauding the system. And you see case after case after case. As a culture, you set values. You know, when you send a police officer to prison for life because George Floyd had a fentanyl overdose, you tell every cop out there, you don't matter. We're going to inject race into things, and the truth doesn't matter. You look at data after things like that. How many police officers left the practice of law? Left policing. You look at how many officers said, that could have been me. I could be in prison for the rest of my life because I roll up on the wrong meth head having a fentanyl overdose. And he's black, and it's an election year, and we need to do that. When you have things like this happen, it's sending signals. The marketplace, the society, creates signals. And people receive those signals. When people see in San Francisco that you walk into a store, that the city council changes the law where any amount of theft under $1,000 won't be prosecuted. And so people walk into Walgreens or CVS or the Saki Pack, whatever, Indian-owned, Pakistani-owned business, and they see a guy walk in with a trash bag. And he's not even hurrying. He doesn't even cover his face. He doesn't care if he's captured on camera. And he just takes his arm and he rakes it down a row on the shelf and puts everything into his bag, rolls his bag up, walks out. And no one stops him. And no one cares. This is how you erode the rule of law. This is how societies collapse. Because you know what happens? That store owner starts by reacting with violence. He has to. He has to be the police state that the police won't be, right? And then when he does that, he's sued. He's got Ben Crump and the local activists and the Al Sharptons and all hooting and hollering. So he says, all right, I'll just get out of this business. And then what happens? You have food deserts in the hood because the hood is where people commit these crimes and where people show up and riot and where people serve on the jury that says, oh, you're a bad guy for defending your store. Okay, we won't open stores in your neighborhood anymore. And so over a period of time, there is always a signal being sent. And so you see people retreating. People are leaving the big cities. Detroit, New York, Baltimore, Philadelphia. These used to be great big cities, wonderful. We led the world in big city awesome. Not anymore. You don't want to go into our big cities. They're hell holes. They're war zones. They're burned out. Shootings, gang violence, rapes. That poor girl walking along in Chicago, murdered by an illegal alien, and the police chief said, oh, wrong place, wrong time. This is the collapse of a civilization. You have to react to these things. You have to set standards, and you have to stick to them in the face of criticism by people who, if left unchecked, will destroy the greatness of this country.
0: I'm not sure what your question was,
4: Mr. Michael Berry.
1: I lost the plot somewhere.
0: You did.
1: I would love to say that the attitude of the IRS and the Trump administration has changed, but it hasn't. I hear from too many people that the IRS is going after. Just because you get a letter from the IRS doesn't mean you've done anything wrong, even if they say you do. They're aggressively going after independent contractors. That's a big one. Companies that use independent contractors. If you say the people who work for me are not employees, they are independent contractors, you are a red flag for an audit. Just know that. 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

0: it has happened, we haven't spent enough time talking about the Southern Poverty Law Center. The fact that they were funding the Klan while screaming about the Klan, and then as soon as they could get somebody to do something, commit an act, then they fundraise off of that. Oh, it's an evil, evil thing. It's a terrible, terrible thing. And this scandal makes you wonder, how far back does this go? I think this is just going to be the tip of the iceberg. I think when we find out how far back it goes, it's going to blow our minds.
1: 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I want to remind you, this is audio that has never been heard before. Let's listen in.
2: So I have gathered all of you here today to detail an incredible plan of power. First, please help yourself to the deliciously sweet strudels. In the coming days, we will enforce and execute an incredible force of power. We will overtake Albania. Then we will dominate France. Then Greece. Then Italy. But now, with my cabinet leaders, I shall make a phone call to free up the funding needed for these attacks.
3: Thank you for calling the Southern Poverty Law Center. This is Betty.
0: The liberal rag, the Texas Tribune, has engaged in a practice that liberal media across the country love to do. It is dishonest and dishonorable. They describe a, quote, Egyptian family of six believed to be the longest held at the controversial South Texas Family Residential Center in Dilley, Texas. They were re-detained after federal judges ordered their release last week. Their family attorney calls it, quote, a dark moment in U.S. history. Oh, wow. Well, this is terrible. This poor family, what they're being put through. But what's buried toward the very end of the article, because the headline's all that matters, is the fact that the father

0: was arrested for a firebomb attack in Colorado on Jews that left a Holocaust survivor dead. The father is a self-proclaimed jihadist. These people cannot coexist, to use the stupid liberal term, with you. There is no tolerance for people who are intolerant of you and want you dead. It is a national suicide. And if the left wants to allow people to come in and kill us, they can kill the left. Not me, not my family. It is a sickness that plagues, a cancer on Western civilization, a guilt of a flaccid mind, an affluence that has existed for hundreds of years. And now, a desire for self-harm based in self-loathing. We've had it good for so long. It's time that we hand over everything we've worked for to someone else who never had the opportunity we did. Okay, well, he's going to murder you. Well, maybe I deserve it. Well, I don't. A New York woman has been convicted of throwing a homemade dynamite stick at her boyfriend after an argument, blowing his hand off. Ladies and gentlemen, if you have had an ex who you thought was crazy, would they rise to the level of throwing a dynamite stick? What is this, Wile E. Coyote? We've entered the Looney Tune era. On Friday, Kiana Waddell, we didn't have any Kianas in my school, did you? On Friday, Kiana Waddell, 35, was found guilty on charges stemming from the March 2024 incident that turned violent after the two got into an argument. District Attorney Ray Tierney says she had threatened to use dynamite against her then-boyfriend multiple times in the months leading up to the incident. But he never expected his lover to follow through on the threat. You know, I've heard, when you're asleep, I'll slit your throat. When you come through the door, I'll shoot you center mass. But I've never heard or seen in a movie, only in Looney Tunes, I'm going to throw dynamite in your presence, blow your hand off. I mean, that's creative. It's crazy and creative. He never expected her to follow through on the threat. However, after an argument on March 22nd, 2024, Waddell threw the explosive device in his room as he slept. The boyfriend woke up a little while later to a hissing sound and then saw a flame on the floor that he could not put out as time ticked away. Man, if we had footage of that, that'd go viral. He tried to pick it up and toss it outside, but the makeshift bomb exploded and blew apart most of his hand. That's how it works. He's left with a hand that looks, you know, kind of like the meat is all gone. You got five little dangling black. Prosecutors say he stumbled out to the driveway, screaming for help, and spotted Waddell fleeing the scene. He was then rushed by responding popo to Nassau University Medical Center, where the remainder of his hand and part of his arm were amputated. Waddell was arrested just one day later and convicted last week on assault and multiple criminal weapons possession charges. My goodness, I have so many questions. I mean, how much harder it would be for her to throw a handmade explosive with dynamite in there? I mean, anybody can get a gun. She really wanted to work at it. And can you imagine, like in the movies, when you wake up and there's the dynamite and you got to get the dynamite thrown away from you before it blows? And it blows up in his hand? What, did she just light it and throw it in there? Now, let's see. That should take about 15 seconds. Let's see. 14, 13. Shaboom! 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
0: It's Charlie from Blackberry Smoke. I can feel a good one coming on. 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
4: You may have seen this story already, but we haven't addressed it yet here. A man claiming to be a woman and that man's partner have been arrested for kidnapping the man's 10-year-old son and flying him to Cuba for a sex change. The story from KUTV Salt Lake.
5: This all started in March when the child left with their father for a planned and approved vacation to Canada. When the mother didn't hear from them, she contacted the Logan police.
6: Rose Inessa Ethington told the child's mother, who they share custody with, that they were going on a camping trip to Calgary, Alberta. The group totaled 4 people. Rose, their spouse Blue, Blue's biological child, and the 10-year-old. They never made it to the reserved campsite. According to charging documents, they left Cache County, traveled to Washington State, crossed the border into Vancouver, then flew to Merida, Mexico, and finally landed in Havana, Cuba. When the child's mother couldn't get in contact with her ex-husband, she alerted Logan police.
5: A search warrant was executed on their home in Cache County, where investigators found notes and a to-do list, including getting haircuts, withdrawing $10,000 in cash, emptying another bank account, and instructions on gender-affirming care for children.
6: Rose and Blue were found by Cuban authorities in Havana and extradited back to the United States.
7: It's beyond rare. I've never even heard of it happening in Cuba before.
6: Greg Rogers is a former investigator with the FBI. He says the Cuban authorities cooperating with the U.S. shows the severity of this situation. According to an FBI affidavit, the child was born male but now identifies as female. It alleges that family members believe the child had been manipulated by their father, Rose, and that the child was transported to Cuba to seek gender reassignment surgery.
7: I'm really surprised that the Cuban government cooperated, and I think it has to do with how dangerous this was.
6: A GoFundMe page from 2021, started by Rose's spouse, suggests custody issues go back at least 5 years. Both Rose and Blue are in federal custody, and the child's mother has been granted sole custody.
4: You will notice how often a child is identifying, pretending to be the opposite sex when their own parent does the same. You will notice how often it happens twice in a household. These are parents playing games with their children's lives. It is extraordinary, extraordinarily sick. These are twisted, warped individuals engaged in child abuse. There is no other way around that. Simply put, in Winnsboro, Louisiana, Mayor Alice Wallace has been arrested and charged with Medicare fraud. She is accused of fraudulently receiving $75,000 in Medicaid benefits for herself and a dependent between 2021 and 2026. Investigators say Mayor Wallace was ineligible for the benefits because she was employed during that period. Employed as the mayor. The story from KTVE TV in Monroe, Louisiana.
8: It's a city in scandal and a reputation on the line, on the cusp of an election. Winnsboro Mayor Alice Wallace was arrested yesterday in Baton Rouge on 6 charges of Medicaid fraud.
18: According to Louisiana Attorney General Liz Murrell's office, Mayor Wallace is accused of receiving $75,000 worth of Medicaid benefits for herself and a dependent from 2021 to 2026, although she was not eligible. They claim she was employed at the time, including her term as mayor, and failed to report it. Officials say she failed to report changes in her income, marital status, employment, and access to health insurance. Mayor Wallace was booked in the East Baton Rouge prison on a $12,000 bond. Her team took to Facebook maintaining her innocence, saying, quote, "If I have had Blue Cross since 2021 and my daughter's dad is responsible for her insurance, then why would I bail Medicaid?" End quote. She believes she will still be victorious in the election and alludes to the arrest being a targeted attack, saying, quote, "I do believe that I will be vindicated. But just know that if you dug one ditch, better dig two, because for the ones that they're trying to get in office, the whistle has been blown, end quote. Community members are reluctant to speak on the case. Some who were willing to speak are hopeful that her name will be cleared, and others overall want justice to prevail.
9: I got God on the inside of me, and I believe that she is a woman of God, and God gonna keep her in office. I believe that. She is young, true enough, but she has a lot of wisdom. And I know she got that from the good Lord. Thank you.
18: Thank you.
10: Honestly, I hope they prove that she didn't do it, you know. But, well, like I say, if she did, I mean, she needs to pay the price. She didn't. They need to exonerate her.
4: Can you rewind that last bit? I think old Alice Wallace could run for office again and get reelected. Because the good Lord give her the wisdom to be there, and the good Lord's going to keep her there, and I don't believe good Lord would let her sin like that. When you're that stupid that you are willing to let people be criminals in high office, that's what you get. The good Lord does not condone that. You cannot just ascribe the intentions of the will of the good Lord to criminal behavior. These are people dumb enough to deserve bad government.
9: I got God on the inside of me, and I believe that she is a woman of God, and God gonna keep her in office. I believe that. She is young, true enough, but she has a lot of wisdom. And I know she got that from the good Lord. Thank you.
18: Thank you.
10: Honestly, I hope they prove that she didn't do it, you know. But, well, like I say, if she did, I mean, she needs to pay the price. She didn't. They need to exonerate her.
4: You know, that is the mindset of the types of people who vote for Barack Obama and Joe Biden and Kamala Harris. The tragic part of that is they have been convinced that you deserve the corruption. The corruption is good because that's your team. That's your tribe. And as a tribe, we support that. And when people get into office on that basis, there is absolutely nothing, no conscience, no sense of right, no sense of service that stops people like that from absolutely pillaging the treasury and executing every wish and whim of theirs they possibly can. That's a window into how Democrats destroy them.
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4: Good night, Irene. Yeah. Here's a question. 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
3: Could say I'm just a good old boy, dipped in the batter, country fried.
4: Yesterday, we played for you CNN's Brian Stelter, and he said that journalists were dealing with traumatic stress. One listener sent me an email, said dramatic stress, maybe, after the shooting at the White House Correspondents' Dinner. They were all suffering from PTSD because they had been in a traumatic moment. Although they weren't. The shooter was never even in the same room with them. And by the way, this is the same shooter who they would defend every single day while criticizing the very people who were protecting them from him. Yeah. This was what Brian Stelter said that we played for you yesterday.
0: I was thinking about the mall shooting in Louisiana where that teen girl died a few days ago. The scourge of gun violence is all too common in America, and I've been thinking about how people process it. My sources, my contacts, my friends who were in the room with me, they're processing the traumatic stress. And I know for me personally, the memories have been flooding back today.
4: Oh, my goodness, the memories are flooding.
0: Johnson, 2 minutes before all this went
4: down. Oh, it's so stressful,
0: and
4: but keep going.
0: We were crouching on the ground, hearing people shouting, get down.
4: Get down,
0: wondering
4: you're
0: if
4: stressful.
0: There was some assailant who was loose in the ballroom. So
4: gosh.
0: Those memories are coming back. And I'm also thinking about how people who work at places like CNN, people like this, we have access to counselors. We have access to employee assistance programs. We typically have health insurance. But what about folks in Shreveport, right? What about folks
4: yes.
0: Who experience
4: see, what
0: this
4: about the poors?
0: In their hometown?
4: The poors in Shreveport. You know, some of those people will be there. And then they had to go home and they don't have all the assets and privileges we do because they're poors. Well, how about this, you jackass? How about if you're so traumatized by what you just witnessed? How about you have a little more respect for police officers who do this every day? But they don't have a seat in front of a camera where they come out the next day and say, I'm very traumatized that I was shot at by George Floyd again today. But you don't have any patience for them, do you? You don't have, you love to question how quickly they pulled the trigger when they walk into a house and someone starts firing at them because you know so much more than them. Well, what were you doing when the bullets were flying? Hiding under the table? Your fat ass looking for something else to eat? Probably hiding under there with your head, your little bald head, pushing up against the top of the table and one hand out trying to find and see if you could find one of those nice little butter roses and start shoving those into your disgusting pie hole. Oh, yes. But if you'll remember, Hunter Walker on CNN Reliable Sources panel on January 6th, January 4th was so upsetting to them. Oh, my God. They had PTSD from January 4th. Did I say January 4th? They had PTSD from January 6th. Yes, January 6th was so upsetting for them.
2: And what I've found, you know, I know this for myself, but in talking, you know, there's a bit of an informal network of reporters who've been through it that day and are still coping with that, who are leaning on each other and talking to each other. I also talked to members of Congress, their staffs, and law enforcement, members of the Capitol Police. And we're all still dealing with that and feeling like we need to convey to others how serious it was. I mean, just one example, there are still members of the U.S. Capitol Police out with injuries that they suffered that day.
5: From a year ago.
2: Mm-hmm.
5: Wow. And some journalists have been candid about PTSD and trauma. We're going to get into that.
4: Yes, they've been candid. How very brave that you're scared of your own shadow. That when you're fortunate enough to be around anything that's in the news, you're just reduced to a puddle. I gotta tell you something. So several years ago, my wife's father passed. He was in India, 12 hours ahead. It was about 2 o'clock in the morning, our time. She came and woke me up, my very deep sleeper. She said, Michael, I'm really hard to wake up. Pa died. She must have said it 3 or 4 times, she told me later. Pa died, Michael. I woke up. I held her. We talked about what a good life he had. I got up, came downstairs. We talked. She said, you need to go back to sleep. I just wanted to go ahead and tell you while it was fresh because you got to go to work in the morning. So I went back upstairs and I went to sleep. I woke up. I did the show. We had a dinner party that night. We had 8-10 people coming over for a seated dinner. And she does this thing where she cooks these big elaborate meals, takes days to cook them because some of the dishes, it's like turkey and dressing at Thanksgiving, but some of these dishes have to soak like a tres leches, but more a bread-based dish. So she'll cook for days while doing everything else. She's superwoman. I'm impressed. I'm not super. She is. So I sent her an email during the morning show and I said, I'll contact everybody and cancel. I don't need to tell them why if you don't want me to. And she said, don't cancel. We had the dinner and never told a soul. A year later, the subject came up and some friends of ours said, your father died overnight and we had that dinner party. And she said, yeah. And they said, why didn't you tell us? And my wife said something that's very telling for her. She said, I wasn't raised in a home where it's exciting or thrilling to be a victim, to be grieving. There is a uniquely American notion of almost an excitement that a bad thing has happened. It's sort of like it's your birthday and everybody treats you all nice and you get your way. Everybody pays attention. It's your time. And you will notice that some people, very dramatic people, theater type people, women of histrionics, it's almost like they're excited that a bad thing has happened. Their cat has died, so everyone get out of the way. It needs to be posted. It needs to be talked about. Everyone must text them. Their girlfriends need to take them out for drinks. It's all very big and important and traumatic. And it's almost as if they're reveling in it. That's what Brian Stelter is doing. That's what these people are doing. That's who and what they are. They're weak. They're narcissistic. They're self-centered. They're therapy babies. They're one big blob of nerves and tears and emotions and envy. And it's disgusting. If you have heard folks talk about buying and selling gold and silver, and you've wanted to learn more, because I don't know about you, but when people are talking about things that I don't know anything about, I don't just always say, hey, what do you know about that? I'll go and study it on my own. One of the places you can buy gold and silver, but you can also learn about it, is GoldCo. 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I am very concerned with America's fiscal policies. 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

0: credits, Giants kicker Young Ho Koo and his botched field goal attempt where his foot struck the ground and not the ball during a Monday night football game with saving his life. He says he laughed so hard it gave him a seizure. He was rushed to the hospital where a CAT scan found a tennis ball sized tumor on the left side of his brain. He literally almost died laughing, Ramon. Literally. Here was the call.
1: 47-yard try now by Young Ho Koo, and he stumbled. Gillen gets swallowed up. Patriots ball. There it is. Whoops. I guess that goes down as a miss.
2: I don't know. He never touched the ball.
1: Gillen then got pounded. Patriots ball up 10.
0: Can you imagine? By the way, his first name is spelled Younghoe. And they say Young Huey. That is Young Ho. There is no way that is not Young Ho. It's Young Ho Koo, K-O-O. It'd be better if it was Young Ho Who, but it's not. Sometimes names can be funny. They can be funny that way, Ramon. Names, you know? Like, you remember the prank that was pulled on the TV station that reported as the news came in and claimed they had checked it out, by the way. Oh, really? You checked it out, did you? You verified?
3: We have new information now also on the plane crash. KTVU has just learned the names of the four pilots who were on board the flight. They are Captain Sum Ting Wong, Wee Tu Lo, Ho Li Fook, and Bang Ding Ao. The NTSB has confirmed these are the names of the pilots on board Flight 214 when it crashed. We are working to determine exactly what roles each of them played during the landing on Saturday.
0: Wait, what? So somewhere this intern, they eventually tracked it down. This guy pulled off a prank and it managed to work. And in the middle of it, they say, and we have confirmed that this is the night. Let's hear that one more time.
3: We have new information now also on the plane crash. KTVU has just learned the names of the four pilots who were on board the flight. They are Captain Sum Ting Wong, Wee Tu Lo, Ho Li Fook, and Bang Ding Ao. The NTSB has confirmed these are the names of the pilots on board Flight 214 when it crashed. We are working to determine exactly what roles each of them played during the landing on Saturday.
0: Yeah, we don't know what role Wee Tu Lo played in all of that. A Houston defense attorney was punched in the face and knocked out cold by his client moments after the judge handed that client a 50-year sentence for murder. Attorney John Petruzzi told Fox 26, I was out. My client hit me in the face. People in the courtroom said I fell back in a chair, hit a counter, and apparently fell to the ground. I'm actually surprised this doesn't happen more often. A guy gets a court-appointed lawyer, so he doesn't pay for it. State pays for it, so he will have a defense. And these court-appointed lawyers are not typically the best and brightest. They're not a guy that's top of his class. They're not a guy with a lot of options. You do court-appointed lawyer work because you can't find anything else to do. Now, some of them care, and that's nice, but nobody gets into being a court-appointed lawyer because you want to be the greatest court-appointed lawyer ever. The state pays you, and it's not bad money. It's not bad money if you don't have any clients already. If you have a booming criminal defense practice, you don't do court-appointed cases. So when you're doing that, and there's nothing wrong with it. I mean, there's nothing dishonorable about being a court-appointed lawyer. Somebody has to defend these people. We believe in that. It's part of Anglo-American jurisprudence. Everybody gets a defense, even if you can't afford one. But it's a wonder more times a thug like this doesn't blame his lawyer for his plight. Look, your lawyer's not the one that committed the murder. Here's the story.
4: Now, in his 46 years practicing law, John Petruzzi says he's represented hundreds of murder defendants. But he said what happened yesterday with his court-appointed client was a first for the veteran attorney. On the surface, the PSI hearing in the 178th Judge Kelly Johnson's court was fairly routine. 27-year-old Jacarius Lewis pled guilty to a murder that happened in April of 2024 at 7959.
0: Can you rewind? I don't recognize that first name. We didn't have that first name at my high school. What was that? Say that again.
4: That happened in April of 2024 at 7959 Sunbury. Lewis was facing 5 to 50 years. The state recommended 50 years, and the judge agreed.
0: Oh, you might have to go back.
4: There's a murder defendants. But he said what happened yesterday with his court-appointed client was a first for the veteran attorney. On the surface, the PSI hearing in the 178th Judge Kelly Johnson's court was fairly routine. 27-year-old Jacarius Lewis pled guilty to a murder that happened.
0: Jacarius. Okay. All right. Okay. Jacarius. It just wasn't something we had in my school. So, Jacarius, that's a name. All right, go ahead.
4: Jacarius Lewis pled guilty to a murder that happened in April of 2024 at 7959 Sunbury. Lewis was facing 5 to 50 years. The state recommended 50 years, and the judge agreed.
5: The judge pronounced the sentence, and at that point, apparently, now I was out, my client hit me in the face, and people in the courtroom say that I fell back. I was standing. I fell back against a chair, and then I hit a counter and hit the back of my head and apparently fell on the ground. But I don't remember any of that. And then the next thing I remember is I'm standing in the courtroom, and there's just a ton of people there, bailiffs and paramedics and all kinds of commotion. And then somebody said to me, John, do you realize that your client just punched you in the face? And I said, no, I didn't know that.
6: What did you think? What was your reaction at that
5: point? Well, I was kind of shocked, really. I mean, I've done this a long time, and I've never had a client hit me before. And, you know, I've lasted all these years, and I was shocked.
6: What was it like that day with Mr. Lewis? I mean, did everything seem kind of normal?
5: I thought we were getting along okay. I didn't get the impression that he was ready to hit me or anything, no. And he didn't, like, you know, threaten me that morning. And but apparently when he heard the sentence, that kind of, you know, pushed a button, let's say.
4: Lewis is now charged with injury to the elderly. The DA's office requested that Lewis's bond be set at $100 million.
0: Yeah, if he just punched out some little old lady on the street in the knockout game, you know, we wouldn't seek a high bond. But if you go punching one of our own, one of the members of the bar, then we'll take it seriously. Well, let's get him a good attorney. Let's get him a really good attorney in that case against this criminal justice, this criminal defense attorney. It's almost as if we have amongst us these savages that we just keep releasing again and again and again. Huh.
7: You've got
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0: The Department of Justice has indicted a former senior advisor to Anthony Fauci for destroying and concealing records from investigations into the origins of COVID-19. Now, I suspect, I can't prove it, but I suspect it will be proven, that COVID-19 did not start in a open-air market in Wuhan, China. Remember that nonsense? I suspect it was funded and started by the U.S. government at Fauci's direction to do research, gain of function, which was not allowed here, as Rand Paul pointed out. It was illegal to do it here. So they paid to have it done in China. And whether the Chinese then intentionally or unintentionally unleashed it on the world remains to be seen. But it destroyed a lot of American businesses and a lot of American lives. A lot of people are suffering from that disease to this day. And I believe, I suspect, Anthony Fauci did it on purpose. This is the story of his senior advisor concealing and hiding records related to the history of it. It's from The Hill.
1: The Department of Justice indicted a former senior advisor to Dr. Anthony Fauci, charging him with conspiracy against the United States, falsification of records, and
0: you know
1: other
0: what?
1: Crimes.
0: You know what? We don't. I've told the story. People know what happened. I don't have time for this. So 4 years ago, a year and a half into COVID, we had a young lady who was an intern for us named Victoria Ryan. She's Reed Ryan's daughter. Reed used to be the president of the Houston Astros. And Reed's father, of course, is Nolan Ryan, which makes Nolan Ryan her grandfather. Victoria is one of the smartest people I've ever met in my life, young person or not, but she happened to be young. She was a senior at Texas A&M at the time. She has since gone on to be a consultant at McKinsey, I believe, which makes you a brainiac in and of itself. And at the end of her internship, I asked her to put together a piece, I didn't tell her how long, offering a young person's perspective on the COVID era. And some of you may have heard it back then, but we went back and listened to it, and I thought, we've got to share that now.
2: COVID-19, the disease that defined our lives in 2020.
3: Chinese health authorities are still working to identify the virus behind a pneumonia outbreak in the central city of Wuhan.
4: At least 59 people are believed to have been sickened by the new virus.
5: Tonight, U.S. airports on high alert, screening passengers for symptoms of a deadly new virus.
6: Today declared the coronavirus
5: and
6: a global
5: mobilizing
6: pandemic.
5: The National Guard to help overwhelmed hospitals.
7: I know. We've all heard about COVID for the past 2.5 years. It feels like it's all we've talked about. We've discussed and argued over lockdowns, quarantine.

0: means school closures, business closures, health problems, vaccines, and so many others.
1: The breaking news, stay at home. That is the order tonight from four state governors as the coronavirus pandemic spreads. New York, California, Illinois, and Connecticut all ordering non-essential employees to stay home.
2: As the crisis sweeps the nation,
3: we may never really return to the normal life that we once had.
0: However, something that I've not heard much conversation about has been the ramifications of COVID on Generation Z. For me, the peak of COVID took place my last year of high school, canceling the last 3 months of my senior year.
2: Ordered all schools closed. It's a desperate measure that could have far-reaching impacts.
0: We continued under lockdown procedures until the beginning of the summer, but remained having restrictions all the way through the end of my freshman year of college. This has been the same for most colleges across Texas, and for colleges outside of the state, probably more severe than this.
4: My school, where I'm from, has really been impacted by the virus.
5: We expected something to happen soon, but we didn't know it would be this drastic so quickly.
6: When my chancellor first sent out an email telling us that UCSB is going remote, I was shocked.
7: No one knows what's happening, but in terms of the professors and the universities, they're doing the best they can. They don't know how to cope just as much as we don't know how to cope.
0: My freshman year of college, I learned less than I ever have before. Not because I picked a bad university or because I had bad professors. I actually think the exact opposite. But rather because Zoom learning and hybrid learning are simply not an adequate replacement for being in a classroom. Students everywhere felt this extreme lack in their education.
8: I do remember having a couple of breakdowns. I was texting my friends like, why am I having so many mental breakdowns? Online school is giving me more stress than regular school did.
0: And from what I've heard, this was much worse in high schools across the country.
9: We're all really struggling.
10: Basically, it sucks.
11: I'm definitely less interested.
12: In the fall of 2020 alone, over 56% of students said their stress related to school increased compared to the time before coronavirus. The study also found 41% said their effort toward learning decreased.
13: My attention definitely decreased.
14: I'm still surprised at how much online's affecting me.
0: Learning obviously suffered, as did social skills, extracurriculars, job searching, and overall development. But the most significant ramification that I've seen in my generation as a result of the COVID response has been in the mental health sector.
15: Being here in LA County, where the cases are soaring and doubling and tripling with each day, is really heightening my fear. When I came home yesterday, I had a lot of paranoia around. I really just sat through a flight. I really just went through two of the biggest airports, and who knows what I touched.
0: I've seen a considerable uptick in the number of peers I have struggling with mental health issues from early 2020 to now. I would say that in general, people that I know who are medicated for depression and anxiety has at least doubled. But the overall sense of self-worth, independence, and self-confidence has decreased at a much greater margin than that. We are not intended to live in isolation, especially as teenagers and young adults. And we are just beginning to see the consequences of living that lifestyle for about a year.
16: There's a distinction between social distancing and social isolation, but it's not only our seniors who are impacted. And as this pandemic continues, the mental health toll will grow.
17: But it's an important conversation to have every day, especially right now, as many of us grapple with the effects of a nearly year-long pandemic.
18: Kids and teens may develop serious mental health conditions because of the pandemic, including PTSD.
0: For my generation, it's frustrating that something that was supposed to be protecting our health ended up being the root cause for more mental health issues than the world has ever seen before. It's understandable that our leaders made blanket decisions out of fear. When COVID was first occurring, everyone was scared. However, making decisions out of fear doesn't take away from the consequences of those decisions. Part of the responsibility of being a leader is being able to adapt and change course in the decisions you make, and ultimately admitting when well-intentioned mandates fail. We all know that didn't take place.
19: We're making sure healthcare workers are vaccinated, because if you seek care at a healthcare facility, you should have the certainty that the people providing that care are protected from COVID and cannot spread it to you.
20: Fully vaccinated people do have the potential to be able to transmit COVID-19.
21: We are seeing an outbreak of the unvaccinated.
22: We're increasingly hearing about fully vaccinated people infected with COVID.
19: This is a pandemic of the unvaccinated.
23: There were 10 people in our group in case.
1: Cod and 7 of the 10 tested positive for COVID, all of us vaccinated.
19: And it's critical, critical, critical, critical that they follow the science.
22: It wasn't a common cold the double vaccinated Torontonian caught. It was COVID-19.
9: They're really criticizing science because I represent science.
0: For my generation, it seemed as if political narratives took precedent over what was at the best interest for overall health and safety. And now, Generation Z will forever live with these consequences.
10: Ladies and gentlemen, Elvis has left the building. Thank you and good night.
23: Think about the fact that it took 200 years to hit $1 trillion in national debt. 200 years, $1 trillion. 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
1: Great radio stations across the land, along with Polo. Sam is off tonight. It is the Joe Pags Show. Glad to have you here. There's a lot going on. Will Witt will be in the program. Will is one of those guys, that young guys who goes to the college campuses, sits down and says, pick up the mic. Let's go. Let's have the conversation. And he's one of the good guys that does it right. He's also a best-selling author. He does it right in that it's not a screaming match. You see all these so-called debates online lately, and they're all about clicks. In fact, there's some guy who's got a pretty big following over on Instagram who followed me. He said that he wanted me to come on his show, blah, blah, blah. Based in far away from where I am. I'm in Texas. He's elsewhere. I said, well, I don't ever really go there, but I can do it via video link. Yeah, yeah, that'd be great. Never heard from him again. And I was like, huh. So I hit him. I said, so did you still want to do something? Well, yeah, hey, how's it going? I'm very, very flighty. Then I started watching his content, and it's just a couple of people sitting there yelling at each other. And it's very strange. So I saw one thing where some guy was making a fool of himself, and I wrote him and said, you know, when somebody does something like that, you should probably jump in as the person whose show it is and say, well, that's not right. Here's what's right. And his answer to me was, what, do you want to debate him? I'm like, well, no. I'm like, why would I platform that guy? And debate is where you sit down and civilly have a conversation, and I listen to you, and if you got a good point, I'll give that to you, or I'll agree with you if it's good. Probably won't be because I'm on the opposite side of the issue, but this debate culture that we have now, where you got a couple of people, generally speaking, younger people, yelling at each other, and who's going to outsmart who, and who's going to dog walk the other one. That's the terminology now, dog walk. So yeah, I decided not to do that. Will does it right. He does it like Charlie Kirk did. Come up to the microphone, tell me why I'm wrong, let's have the discussion, let's go. And more times than not, I mean, he's going to be right, and hopefully somebody who's in the audience will say, you know, I never thought about it that way, which is what I always thought debate was supposed to be. There is still good debate out there in this country, but that's the way they're doing it there is not that great, in my opinion. So Will Witt will be on. Also, Ashley Brassfield, or Brassfield, I think it's Brassfield. She is with the Daily Caller. She's a great reporter, does a good job explaining TPS, DHS funding, FISA, why they're extending FISA, the Foreign Intelligence Surveillance Act, and much, much more. Make sure you stick around for that as well. But in the meantime, we've had a few requests for this. Got to remind you, it's a Friday. Strings. Come on, horn section.

0: Dad decided we're going to talk about. On Friday, I decided we're going to talk about. If I know something about it, we'll talk about it because you get to actually make suggestions. I don't have to listen, though. I'm just going to put it out there. I don't have to listen. It is a Free Speech Friday. So again, 833-JOE-PAGS, 833-563-7247, joepags.com. Whatever's on your mind is going to be fair game. And again, if I know something about it, we'll talk about it. If not, we'll move on. All week long, a lot of you wanted to get through on issues that are happening. And the news cycle's been crazy lately, just nuts. And in fact, the Liz Collin interview that I posted yesterday on YouTube was from like a week earlier. I was going to post it on Saturday or Sunday, but then of course on Saturday, you had the White House Correspondents' Dinner shooting, that attack, and that dominated the news cycle for a while. So we ended up putting up yesterday instead of a week ago. But the news cycle goes very, very quickly. A lot of you want to be heard, and I definitely will hear from you. On the phone line, 833-JOE-PAGS, 833-563-7247. Or go to joepags.com, scroll down, click on contact. You can send me an email that way. Definitely want to hear from you. A lot of people are watching the social media, too. The video that we posted yesterday during the show, when we got that video showing exactly what went down at the Washington at the dinner, the White House Correspondents' Dinner at the Hilton, that went nuts. Over a million people have seen that over on Instagram. It's over on TikTok as well. It's over on X. Go and comment on that for sure. But there was something that was told to me that we didn't really hone in on yesterday, because as we were watching it unfold live on the program, you could only see what you see. And it looked to me that it might have been a man, might have been a woman who was the actual officer shooting at the attacker. It is a man, it turns out. It looked like there was a bun or some sort of a ponytail. In fact, so much so that a guy called in to say, it looks like the same hairdo as the person who was at Butler, which I found to be interesting. But I do want to play this video again, and I'll describe it again to those of you who are in the car, because there's something of the canine in this video that I didn't notice yesterday until later, and then we posted a video today over on socials again pointing this out. Paul, have you seen what I'm talking about with the canine officer in the background?
1: No.
0: Okay, I'm going to show it to you again, because this is, I mean, this guy needs to be fired. Now, those of you who are cops, I am on the blue, the side of the blue.
1: Are you talking about what we're looking at yesterday after the show?
0: Probably. I mean, the canine officer, the canine goes after the guy.
1: Yeah.
0: Because the guy walks in once, then leaves, or he walks by.
1: Yeah. I remember showing you that.
0: Yeah. So, I mean, I think TMZ showed this to begin with. So here's the guy running through full speed, and then you see everybody jumping around and finally grabbing their gun. You also see, and this was pointed out to me yesterday, this is a very good point. There are several officers in that shot, and they appear to be female officers. Now, there are really good female cops out there, don't get me wrong, but they ran the other way. And they ducked down. They did not go after this guy when he ran through there with a gun and blasted off the shotgun. And then you have the Secret Service police fire off a few shots at him. But they ran the other way. They didn't run towards the danger. And they were there to protect people. I just want to bring that out. So they go after him. He ends up falling down, whatever else. And then they jump on him and they get the guy. The officer who does the shooting back at the bad guy was shot with buckshot. And it's okay. Now, I'm freezing the shot on the screen for those who are watching. I think I am. I might not be. Hold on a second. I might just be showing you me, to be honest. Let me skip that. Let me do this so I can show it to you. I think I was showing you me the whole time. All right. No, actually, I wasn't. I was actually showing you the video. I am wrong about that. So let me do it again. Here it is. This is full speed. The guy runs through, and it happens very fast. The only person who reacts and shoots at him is the one cop in the lower left-hand corner. Okay? And you see, in the background, if you're watching this, on the left-hand side of your screen, you see people running the other way. It's just like running down the hall. See, I'm out of here. At least two of them. Maybe three. Now, they do slow it down by 35%. And that other person does come back eventually, but ran the other way. That's a guy. But two other ones were females. They're going to slow it down by 35% to show us exactly what's going on. And what you're going to see in the background, and those of you listening on the radio, I'm going to do my very, very best to bring it to you. You've got, again, 1, 2, 3, 4, 5, 6, 7, 8, 9, 10 that we can see now, and more come into the frame, members of law enforcement somehow that are there on the scene at the White House Hilton.
1: Those three people that are up against the wall, are those TSA agents?
0: No.
1: You sure?
0: No, that either, I don't think so. That either denotes them as they could be Washington Metro police officers that would do, that would separate them from who they are. Some others were saying TSA agents. I can't think of any reason why a TSA agent would be at the Washington Hilton.
1: The only reason I would they say look is like if that, they but were I don't running, think so. If they were running the magnetometers, because I mean that's what they do at the airport.
0: Well, I would say yes, except there are police that are taking down the magnetometers, and it's not the TSA agents. I mean, that would make sense if that were the case. I don't know who they are, but I know they run there the other way. And in my opinion, if you're there, you don't run the other way. TSA agents wouldn't be running the other way. They should be jumping on the guy. If I try to get on a plane with a gun, they're not going to run the other way, I mean, I wouldn't think.
1: Just to play devil's advocate, I mean, if they're unarmed people, I mean...
0: I don't know if they're armed or not. I still expect them to run at the guy.
1: I'm asking, like, if they're unarmed, like, what would you prefer them to do?
0: I'd have them tackle the guy, I'd have them run right at the guy. They're surrounded by 10 armed officers. What are they afraid of?
1: Well, I mean, the one officer is shooting in that direction. So, I mean, I could assume that, I mean, they're trying to get out of the way because...
0: TSA literally stands for Transportation Safety Administration. So, this isn't transportation. I don't think they're TSA officers. I hear you if they're not armed. I understand that your initial reaction is to go the other way. But I don't think that's who they are. I'm willing to be wrong on that because I don't know who they are, and you don't either. But it's a good question. It's a decent question. I don't think transportation, security, or safety agents are there. I don't think so. But it's a good question. It's a valid question. Let me play it now at 35% slower. The guy just now lays down the magnetometer, stands back up. In the very background, that I can't zoom this in the very background on the left, it says 4/25/26 above it, directly below that date. You see a canine officer. That's who it is in the shot. I'm going to play it a little bit. You see the four legs of the dog through the magnetometer that's still up. And they're paying attention to this door. And they start walking away from the door. That's when the guy runs in. I wonder if I could back this up a little bit before we see the first contact. I hope we do.
1: But remember when I showed you this yesterday, that guy crosses before that.
0: No, I know that. I'm trying to find that. That's exactly. I'm backing it up. Actually, when I back it up, it's showing the playback speed thing. I can't put the TMZ video in right now.
1: Yeah, because I don't think that this video footage ever shows that.
0: We're going to go through it. We're going to see if it does. It should. Now that we see him at the gym. We see him walking around. He talks to the person at the gym. You see him walking through the halls. See him walking through the halls some more. Back to the gym they're showing us. Then he's walking through the halls some more. We got all sorts of video of this guy. Now, I think this might show it. Yeah, this is it. So right here, there's a circle on the door where the alleged attacker walks through. See, now that's where he's running out again. I don't think they backed it up enough. I'll be honest with you. Paul, do me a favor. See if you can find that TMZ video again, because I want to show that where he's actually... Is it here? No, this is him running out. Yeah, that's too bad. I don't know why they didn't... obviously TMZ got it. The point is this. The guy... walks through that door past the canine officer and the canine itself. So the handler of the canine, and the handler is obviously an armed police officer. The guy walks past them and goes out the door. The dog follows him. Dog doesn't like something about this guy. Now the guy, as far as we understand, allegedly had the shotgun under his jacket. Dog probably trained to smell gunpowder or guns or something. Who knows what else he's sniffing and smelling. Dog doesn't like the guy. Dog goes out the door, or the guy goes out the door, and the dog wants to follow him. And the officer is saying something at some point, and the dog, like, you can see the leash is extended, because the dog wants out the door to go find out what's going on. And the handler instead pulls him back, and they walk to the left. And as soon as they do, seconds later, this guy bolts out the door, and then does what he does. So now, I'll try to cue this up during the break. Paul, did you find it?
1: Yeah, I emailed it to you. I don't know if
0: that's
1: where you needed it.
0: Yeah, that is. So I'll pull it during the break, and we'll show you that part of it as well. I did a video showing that where we do zoom in, and we show you the circle of this guy walking past the canine. The canine ain't having it, and then the handler pulls the canine back. I don't know who the handler is. I'm not here to dox him or say his name. I'm here to say he should not be working that job if he didn't understand that that's the one thing in those moments that the dog was alerting to, that he doesn't let the dog go and investigate further. If he does do that, you might stop the guy before he gets to the magnetometer and runs through 11 law enforcement officers. I mean, honestly. And by the way, I think the world of the U.S. Attorney, Jeanine Pirro, who actually put this out. I think the world of the DOJ, Todd Blanche. I think the world of Cash Patel. I think the world of the president. But this narrative that we're hearing, that they did everything right, sorry, they didn't. This narrative that we're hearing that the brave Secret Service did this, that, and the other, the guy tripped and fell down. I'm sorry, these people were not on their game that day. They had one job, protect that room. And you're going to say, well, they did it. He didn't get to the president. The guy tripped. I mean, that's why they all stopped, like, pursuing him. He's on the ground. We can't see that in the video. But that's what multiple reports say. And when you've got a canine there that's job is to keep the people safe, the protectees inside that room, and the canine's trying to tell you something, maybe listen to it. Now, some of you are going to say, you're being too tough on him. That's not fair. No, it is fair. You had a job that night, and there was a large police presence. This guy still showed himself to the dog, showed himself to all these police officers, walked out the door, then ran back through the same door. It's a problem for me. Definitely want to hear from you. 833-JOE-PAGS, 833-563-7247, joepags.com, or go to joepags.com, scroll down, click on contact. 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When you see, I would much rather they come out and say, yeah, got to be some retraining. Something wrong happened at night. Not sure how this happened, but it can never happen again. This is the third or fourth time, depending on your perspective, that this president has been a target. 833-JOE-PAGS, joepags.com. 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
0: 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A bunch of lefty lunatics went and did this May Day garbage today. So stupid. We're all going to join together, and we're going to protest because we support labor. No, they're actually a bunch of socialists. They're a bunch of people that don't like the country, and when you got 3,500 of these protests all happening on the same day on May 1st, then that means that it's paid for and organized. And that's not okay. I don't understand how so many people have so much time to complain about the country where they live. Go somewhere where they have socialism. If you like it so much, Cuba's not far away. Go make it happen. God bless you. Let's see how they treat you there. But no, instead, everybody, let's everybody either, I don't have a job so I can go protest, or I'm going to take the day off of work so I can go protest, and I'm protesting about work. What the hell are you talking about? All right, Polo did find this for me during the break, and I appreciate that. I'm going to talk about it again for those who are listening on the radio. Many of you have already seen this. I did post this where we do zoom in over on social media, either Instagram, Joe Talk Show, X, Joe Talk Show, or on TikTok, Joe Pags, J-O-E-P-A-G-S. You can see a circle in the upper left-hand corner. That is where the guy is about to walk past the canine officer and the canine. This is actually the guy. I paused it now where he's in the circle. This is the guy, the alleged shooter, the alleged attacker, walking past. We know that there is an officer there. Now, there all the rest of the people who are supposed to be protecting are on the other side, the near side of the magnetometer. But he's on the other side. And he's walking by, and he's clearly there. He walks out the door. As soon as he walks out the door, the dog literally is pulling the handler towards the door. That's how good this canine is. And the door, I believe they end up opening the door again. There's the canine officer. You can see a woman walking by. You can see several people rummaging around. Now this officer is about to take down the magnetometer. But in the back, this continues where the handler is holding the dog. And the dog wants to know what's going on. So the dog comes back. The handler pulls the dog back, then the dog goes again. The dog goes back to the door because he ain't having it. Okay, and the handler, I'm going to play it again, ends up pulling the dog back and walking to the left. Right then, the guy they were just investigating tears back through the door towards the magnetometer and catches everybody off guard except the one police officer in the bottom left-hand corner. He draws his gun almost immediately when he sees him and starts shooting. This is the officer we're told that got shot and does the best job out of anybody. And then all hell breaks loose. The guy trips and they end up getting him. But I mean, you know what I'm saying? I think you do. Got to hit a break here. Free Speech Friday, 833-JOE-PAGS, joepags.com. Scroll down, click on contact. Keep it here.
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0: My pleasure to have you. Thanks. I appreciate you stopping by. Yeah, go and check out that video wherever you can. Go see if there are some zoomed in portions because there were some major failures there. And again, I get it. You know, all for one and one for all and go team go and America first and everything else. Man, I'm down. But let's be honest. The guy got shot in the ear. That didn't go very well. And they praised, the Secret Service was great. Then we all found out that the Biden administration wasn't giving. And Mayorkas, the DHS secretary, wasn't giving then-candidate Trump, former President Trump, the kind of security he needed. And then not Mar-a-Lago, but in West Palm Beach, Florida, at his golf course, there's some guy just lying in wait with a long gun. I mean, how does he even get there? How do you not sweep the entire area before the president shows up to go play golf? And then somebody shows up at Mar-a-Lago. Ends up, I believe they took him out. But, I mean, and the president wasn't there, so a lot of people aren't counting that. That was certainly to go to his house and to try to get the guy. And now you've got the White House Correspondents' Dinner. And, sorry, the canine officer completely fails. A complete failure. Some guy walks by. He's wearing a jacket. He's wearing this, you know, this tie and this getup. Gives you a look and your dog goes, I want to check this guy out. And you pull him back once and the dog goes again. Dog knows something. Paul and I are both dog guys. I mean, Paul, that dog knows something.
6: Well, and I was going to say, I think maybe I'm wrong, but I think you should say the canine officer got it right. The handler is the one that got it wrong.
0: Well, I'm calling the canine officer the guy, and I'm calling the canine the canine. Now, I get it. The canine is an officer. You're right. But the handler, without a doubt, gets it wrong. The dog absolutely got it right. I've been praising the dog the whole show. Where have you been?
6: No, you're right. You have. I'm just saying right now when you said that, I just wanted to make sure because I was like, hey, that dog did his job. It was the guy that, you know, was holding him back, literally.
0: Those watching and listening, the handler literally tells the dog to stop, and they pull back, and the dog goes back at the door again because he wants to examine some more. And the handler, who's also an officer, he's the canine officer. The canine is the canine. Either way, the handler does not do the right job. And it's my opinion, don't even retrain the guy. You got to think to yourself, okay, we're going to have the dignitaries there, including the president, the vice president, secretary of state, everybody down the line. Make sure we have the best canine handler. And if that's the best, I'm sorry. You know what I'm saying? Again, don't know the guy, don't know what he looks like, don't know his name, don't know where he lives, I'm not doxing him, I don't know his situation. What I do know is you had one job, and your dog did it, and you decided not to. And not only does he pull the dog back, what blows my mind is he doesn't stay near the door to make sure that guy doesn't come back in. He starts walking down the other way. The guy bolts through the door and does what he does. The whole thing blows my mind. It truly does. It truly does. All right, let's talk about May Day. May Day. Woo! 1st of May. That's the day a bunch of America-hating idiots decide to show up on the streets because either they have no job or their job is to be a professional protester. And they're protesting, I don't know, how labor is handled in the United States. I do a job and I get paid. If it's not enough, then I try to get more pay or I do a different job or go look for another job or try to add somewhere else. I don't complain about a system that doesn't give me everything that I want. I know that if there's equal opportunity, and there is by law in this country, that I'll be able to go out and succeed to my utmost potential. If somebody is stopping you from succeeding to your utmost, and they're not giving you equal opportunity, let me know, and I will come and fight with you to make sure that happens. The problem is these people aren't complaining about that. They're complaining about that we're not a socialist country. That my work, like I've been seeing videos over online lately that literally say Bernie Sanders and others like him would like to take 5% from the all the billionaires in the United States that would build $5 trillion in wealth or something stupid. And then we can redistribute it to everybody and get health care, and everybody can get a check for $12,000. From where? From your ass? Because if I'm a billionaire, and I'm not, and at this pace probably never will be, but I'm going to keep on trying. If I'm a billionaire and I earn that money legally through my work, my hard work, no matter what it is that I ended up doing, if it's legal and I gain that money in an above board fashion, you don't deserve a dime of it. Now, do I give some of it away? Sure. I'll help out all I can. And I do that often. I don't mind doing that. I don't talk about it much because it's my business. But that's my money to give away or to not give away. That's my money to decide if I want to go spend it on an expensive car or give it to the homeless. It's none of your business. Never has been, never will be. I've never understood that people who aren't or don't have the drive to get to their utmost potential in life think somebody who does have the drive owes them something. What did Margaret Thatcher say? Something to the effect of, the problem with socialism is eventually you run out of other people's money. So Bernie Sanders wanted to get 5% of every billionaire's wealth. You think he'd stop there? We just talked about this at the Southern, with the Southern Poverty Law Center, this SPLC scam, allegedly, the fraud they were allegedly bringing on everybody who donated to them. They originally wanted $100 million. That's what they said, all we need is $100 million. We can raise that money. We can go out there and fight against all the ills of society. Once they got the $100 million, they said, you know, we'd like to make a little bit more than that. And then they kept on getting more and hundreds of millions more. It could be in the billions now. Because once somebody gets their hands on your stuff and you let them do it, why would they stop? We can use the example that's now been changed in California, where for a long time, they allowed people to steal $950 from any stop at any store. It'd be a misdemeanor, slap on the wrist, if they even stopped you. It wouldn't be a felony. $952 would be a felony. So people, of course, would go in and take as much of somebody else's stuff as they were allowed to take, and they wouldn't stop until you disallowed it. Well, guess when it stopped? They lowered that number to $450. They stopped doing it at the $950. You imagine almost $1,000 worth of stuff you could walk in and just take from somebody else who owns it and you don't. And there are people like these Mayday dorks that are out there talking about how righteous it is that somebody should give them their stuff. It doesn't make sense, but I'll give you the story anyway. Thousands to join U.S. no school, no work, no shopping May Day protest. Oh, yeah, you can't go to school. You can't shop either on May Day, it turns out. Most of us aren't stupid, and we didn't go and do this, but this is the story from The Guardian out of the U.K. Walkouts, marches, and other gatherings held for May Day strong. Demonstrations across the country, May Day protests across U.S. draw huge crowds in pictures. Thousands have joined the economic blackout for International Workers' Day as part of 3,500 May Day strong events across the country today. Organizers have called for no school, no work, no shopping, with walkouts, marches, block parties, and demonstrations held outside of institutions such as the New York Stock Exchange. This afternoon in Manhattan, protesters from the youth-led Sunrise Movement chained themselves to the front of the stock exchange while more sat blocking the exits to the property. They were joined by about 100 protesters before being arrested and removed about an hour later. A small crowd remained, music playing and chanting, "Tax the rich." Sunrise protesters also led demonstrations in other cities that ended in arrests in Portland, Oregon. They occupied a Hilton hotel lobby where Department of Homeland Security officials were allegedly staying. And in Minneapolis, Minnesota, six Sunrise protesters were arrested for blocking a bridge. Meanwhile, several San Francisco officials were arrested during a protest at San Francisco International Airport in support of the airport's workers union, picketing over wages and ICE's presence at airports. It's just so stupid, my goodness. It just doesn't get dumber. And they keep doing it. You're like, well, why are you reporting on it? Because I want you to understand there are nut jobs among you. I want you to understand there are nut jobs that don't like the country. I want you to understand there are bad people that just don't like the United States of America the way that it was formed. And instead of going to a country that does what they want, they instead want to change this country. It's not unlike people coming from a faraway land. Let's call it Somalia. A land that is run by warlords, a land where they're killing each other every day just to try to gain some power. a land where you live and die by the scam. It would be like bringing a bunch of people from that country to this country, and instead of telling them, listen, acclimate to the United States, acclimate to our customs, this is a better land than where you came from. And I can make that statement clearly without any hesitation. The United States is much better than Somalia. Otherwise, why would there be 80,000 Somalis here just in Minneapolis? Might even be more than that by now. But you're here now, and the last thing you would want to do is make the new land that you just begged to call home the same as the old land that you were dying to get out of. So tax the rich is something people yell when they're not. Do you have the opportunity to become rich? Yeah. If you've got a work ethic, if you're willing to go to work 1, 2, 3, 4, 5 jobs, I used to work 4 jobs at a time. I'm still doing more than one, but the work that I'm doing now is not as physically strenuous as the old jobs I used to do. But having said that, you have the opportunity. Let me say it again. If you don't have the opportunity, you can prove it. I will fight with you to make sure you get equal opportunity in this country. But you have the opportunity here, unlike anywhere else. And yet you're complaining about the makeup of this country. Here's another story. This one is from Fox News Digital. May Day demonstrations expected to draw thousands of people as left-wingers protest billionaires. Thankfully, they're reporting it correctly. That's the truth. Mamdani pushes wealth tax, vows to protect illegal immigrants from ICE in fiery May Day speech. Yeah. Of course, the socialist, progressive mayor of New York who lied to get elected is going to be out there leading the charge. Of course, I'm not surprised. Please don't be surprised. Let me give you some quick hits here. Approximately 600 groups with $2 billion in active annual revenues are hosting an estimated 6,000 events nationwide for pro-socialist May Day demonstrations. Not even 3,500, it's 6,000 now. And somehow they're backed by rich people to the tune of $2 billion. So the minions on the front lines holding the dumb signs are the ones that are complaining and jumping up and down as they do the work of who? Really rich people.

0: rich, man. Take their money. As a really rich person is backing you non-rich people that don't have jobs from Shanghai in order to promote Chinese Communist Party agenda, values, culture, and so on. And you just either didn't know that, or you kind of knew it but didn't care because it sounds kind of cool to get a day off and maybe get $100 or something to go hold a stupid sign in front of the stock market. As Mamdani, who's a rich kid of a rich mother, continues to lie to you, yet for some reason you idolize the guy. So just stop it. Just stop it. When you see people acting like this, either walk away from them, or if they will engage in civil conversation, remind them how stupid it is. And always use this one very simple example, if you don't mind. You go to school, whether it's elementary, middle, high school, college, whatever, grad school, medical school, I don't care what the school is. It could be a school to learn how to do a trade. And you get an A because you worked your ass off to get that A. And then somebody else got an F because they didn't try as hard as you, didn't apply themselves as hard, and didn't care as much. Would you be okay with giving that person a C and you get a C as well? Would you be okay to give them half of your grade? Because the answer, by and large, is going to be from everybody, no matter what they think their ideology is. They're all going to say, no, I earned that. That's mine. Why would I give it to him or her? You wouldn't. You get my point now? If you don't, think about what I just said again. Would you be willing to give up whatever the proceeds were of that hard work that you just did to get that A to somebody who just didn't try very hard? And of course, the answer from 99.999251% of you would be, of course I wouldn't do that. And there'd be some useful idiot that would say, duh, I would, because it's only fair. That's what, when I see the May Day idiots, that's what I think of. 833-JOE-PAGS, 833-563-7247, joepags.com. Scroll down, click on contact, make that happen. I posted my monologue about Candace Owens getting sued. I posted that this morning, 10 o'clock Central Time, and it's got like 40,000 views so far, which is a lot for me on YouTube. I'm going to go check it out. 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Go see that video. Watch the entire thing. It's like less than 10 minutes long, and you'll see exactly what it's based on and why finally people are saying enough is enough to this person who's been saying the most disgusting things since her former friend Charlie Kirk was killed. Joe Pags Show coming right back. Stay here.
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6: Hi, great to have you. Thanks. I appreciate you stopping by. Polo did find something. Polo, you want to fill us in so they could have and might have and quite possibly did have TSA agents there?
7: Well, I guess if you ask Grok, it says the TSA often assists Secret Service and major events with the president for bag checks, magnetometers, and airport-style screenings. Reports and comments on the footage note TSA presence or similar uniformed personnel. And then you said, like, patches, jackets, so kind of like what we saw with those people that were up against the wall.
6: Yeah, those who were up against the wall were wearing either vests or they're wearing the shirts that had a lighter blue sleeve coming out of them, and one actually had a light blue shirt on who was facing the other way. They could have been TSA. I think that's really dumb, I'll be honest with you, because somebody who's armed can't use a magnetometer. I mean, I would think they could. So I don't know why you would put people in harm's way that aren't armed. And you might say, well, there are eight other people around them that are armed. Oh, okay. I think everybody should be on guard and everybody should be ready to take down a would-be assailant. But if they sometimes use them, there you go. It could have been them. Now, we don't know that those that we were watching that video were TSA, but Polo makes a good point at first glance. It kind of looked like TSA.
7: Yeah.
6: I hear you.
7: And I also feel like, I mean, with these people, they're already trained on what to do when it comes to getting people through those magnetometers, you know, and then they had females there. So for the female guests that were coming in to the event, you know, they have to have that as well. So, I mean, it sounds weird, but at the same time, I feel like it does kind of make sense because you already have like this company basically that has trained employees to do what it is you're wanting them to do, which is, you know, get people through that magnetometer. I'm assuming it's no different than when you go to a sporting event. I'm assuming those people that are checking bags and getting people through the magnetometers, they're not armed either.
6: Well, they're not, but I'm here to say if the president and most of the administration is in the building and you got 2,500 other dignitaries there, everybody who's doing anything should be armed and ready to take out a bad guy. I'm just going to put that out there. I don't know. It actually makes me ask the question, why would you put the TSA agents in harm's way at an event that's so high profile? I think that's a bad policy. But I hope to have Mark Wayne Mullen on, who's the DHS secretary. We've had him on several times, to ask him that very question. Are TSA agents being used for that? If so, why? As Ted Nugent says, I'm going to play as loudly as I can right now. That's going to do it for this hour. Free Speech Friday, 833-JOE-PAGS, 833-563-7247, joepags.com. A lot more coming your way, including Will Witt next hour. He's a cool young guy, smart dude, best-selling author, who's out there doing these debates on college campuses, hoping to keep educating young people. Keep it here.
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6: Great radio stations across the lane, along with Polo. Sam has the night off tonight. It is the Joe Pags Show. I appreciate you stopping by. There's a lot going on. There's a lot to get to on a Free Speech Friday. Whatever's on your mind, fair game. If I know something about it, we will talk about it. 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If you haven't checked out the social media yet, I do have two posts on the video that was released yesterday. The first one was the initial reaction to exactly what was released by the U.S. Attorney Jeanine Pirro in Washington, D.C., That's got over 1 million views over on Instagram. Everybody wanted to see that much clearer video. We talked about this the entire time. Why is that video so bad that the president released? And then we do have a much clearer video now. And in fact, in the back of the video, you can see, or in the background of the video, you can see where the canine handler and the canine, the canine tries to go after this guy and investigate the guy and sniff the guy out, who walked past them before he runs out with the gun. But the handler pulls him back, which doesn't make a lot of sense to me. Hopefully we'll get more information on that. What I don't want is everything went incredibly. They were brave and they protected everybody. Yeah, you know what I mean? I want to know what really happened and why this guy was able to get anywhere near within a football field of that magnetometer with a gun. So 833-JOE-PAGS, 833-563-7247, joepags.com. There was a bit of levity yesterday when the president was taking questions in the White House, in the Oval Office. And because of the fourth, now, some would say, assassination attempt on him, will he be wearing a bulletproof vest? Now, he doesn't wear one. I don't know if that was common knowledge or not. I think probably. I don't think most presidents do. I think George W. Bush did when he threw out the first pitch after the attacks of 9/11 at Yankee Stadium. Other than that, I don't think that presidents wear bulletproof vests. But he's asked if he might consider doing that.
1: Is there talks about you potentially wearing a bulletproof vest moving forward, given you have now been shot at?
2: I don't know if I can handle looking 20 pounds heavier. Some of these guys are physical specimens. Some of these guys are trouble. I don't want to be near him. If you want to gain 20 to 25 pounds, get a vest. Frankly, the vest did an amazing job because it took a bullet close up. And he didn't even want to go to the hospital. I mean, we sent him to the hospital just in case, but he didn't want, still a hit. But he didn't want to go to the hospital. The vest totally protected him. Still a lot of power behind that shot, though. That's like getting hit by Mike Tyson. But it's amazing. I've been asked about that. And I guess it's something you consider. In one way, you don't like to do it because you're giving in to a bad element. And so, I don't know. But I have been asked about it.
6: Funny. It's definitely funny. He doesn't want his girth to look any bigger than it needs to be. And I understand that completely. But again, what he says at the end really does bring it home for me as well. It's the same reason he wanted to go back into the dinner that night. He doesn't want a bad actor or somebody trying to change society. He doesn't want him to change society. In some ways, you don't want to put on the vest because then you give in to him. It makes sense. I get it. Now, Paul, did you not actually see it? Because, I mean, obviously you made a joke.
3: No, I didn't. I just saw the headline.
6: And, I mean, you were a little concerned. Why would you tell people that you're not wearing one? I just assumed that he wasn't.
3: Yeah, I guess, I mean, you would think, though, after all the stuff that he's already been through, that would definitely be something that he would have, or would have, they would have suggested for him to do, because why take that risk? Like, why not have that little extra layer of protection for yourself? Because clearly stuff's happening, and unfortunately, they're not protecting you like they should.
6: Well, that's for sure. The second part is for sure. I mean, somebody suggested that night, I kid you not, on my social media, the night that this thing broke, they suggested they get him a Pope mobile. And I'm like, come on. You know, after the Pope was shot, then they made that sort of bulletproof glass vehicle that he had to roll around and everything. I mean, Trump doesn't want to do that. Trump is like, I want to live free and liberate. I want to be an American and not worry about it.
3: I agree, but I'm surprised that they haven't done stuff like that anyway. Like, I mean, I would like to think that the vehicles that he's in are bulletproof. And I would
6: They're called the Beast. It's a gigantic, yeah, and thick vehicle.
3: I would also like to think that they'd be putting like some type of, which they don't, I guess, but it would have made sense if they would have had some sort of like plexiglass around him to protect him that was like bulletproof as well. But
6: After he was shot in Butler, whenever he did something, they were behind big plexiglass again at these campaign stops. But it's something like this. The sad assumption, and it was a bad assumption, is that you're safe and that nobody can get anywhere near, and this person got too near. So, I mean, I get what he's saying. Well, I get what he's saying. I wouldn't want to wear it either, to be honest.
3: What's funny, though, is that remember when he got bumped with the microphone? They right fixed that real quick. So why is it they'll do that, but they haven't made any more adjustments for everything else?
6: And we know
3: that was just the microphone.
6: We know that they fixed that because the audio has sucked ever since.
3: Well, I think it always kind of sucked anyway. But they are much further back, and they're not putting microphones in his face like before. But if they could fix that, why not fix all these other things too?
6: I'm not giving anybody any ideas because bad people have bad ideas as it is. But the whole microphone thing reminds me that Kim Jong-un's brother, who was actually the next in line of succession, not wasn't Kim Jong-un, after whatever the father's name was, it doesn't really matter to me, Kim something, Kim Il-jong, or Kim Jong-il, something like that. That was the father, then this guy is now the son. He had an older brother. The older brother sort of left North Korea and didn't want to go back, but he was sort of the heir. And for some reason, Kim Jong-il, or whoever Kim Jong-un, is the current guy, he decided his brother should die. And the allegation is, and I think it's been proven, is that a woman walked up to him and rubbed something on his face at an airport, and the guy died from it. So he, like, killed his brother. I mean, think about it, Polo. They hit Trump in the face with the microphone.
3: Yeah, that's what I'm saying.
6: You had something on that microphone, you could have taken the guy out, which is disgusting.
3: Yeah. And I mean, even when he's like shaking hands. I mean,
6: yeah,
3: anything's possible for sure.
6: I mean, so I you don't want to live in a bubble. You don't want to live in a Pope-mobile. You don't want to live where you have to wear a vest everywhere you go. But I completely understand it. I mean, I understand why they would suggest it. But with this guy who was like really adamant he wanted to go back in last Saturday night, you're not going to get him to put a vest on. It's just not going to happen. But I think his response was very funny. I do want to give an update to what's going on with Iran because it's important. There's a push by Democrats specifically, maybe a couple of Republicans too, but generally speaking, Democrats, to do something different with the War Powers Act, to where the president must get congressional approval before he does anything militarily. Well, that's not constitutional. That's not required. He is the commander-in-chief. He can do what he wants. Now, there is a War Powers Act in place now where after 60 days, you've got to go back and get congressional approval to continue. Well, the president is saying that, well, no, it ended before 60 days. So I didn't have to do that. Let me go to the story. This is from News Nation. Trump tells Congress the ceasefire ended the Iran conflict ahead of 60-day deadline. It's from Libby Dean and Steph Whiteside at News Nation. President Donald Trump issued letters to congressional leaders informing them he would not be seeking congressional authority under the War Powers Act for the war in Iran. News Nation obtained letters sent from the president to Senator Chuck Grassley, Republican Iowa, House Speaker Mike Johnson, Republican Louisiana, which provide an update on the war with Iran. In the letters, Trump uses the ceasefire to declare that the conflict is ended ahead of the 60-day deadline. Quote, the hostilities that began on February 8th, 2026 have terminated, he wrote. Am I stupid? I thought it was February 28th. Polo, do me a favor, look that up. Find out when the aggression, when the campaign, when the war, whatever started with Iran. I thought it was February 28th. So maybe this is a typo. Anyway, hostilities that began on February 8th, 2026 have terminated, he wrote. Okay, so they left off the two, I guess. While the president has indefinitely extended, thanks, a ceasefire, he has continued a blockade of Iranian ports and repeatedly rejected Iranian offers for an end to the hostilities, including an offer to reopen the Strait of Hormuz in exchange for postponing negotiations regarding Iran's nuclear program. By law, the president is required to seek the approval of Congress to extend military actions beyond 60 days. However, the letter appears to indicate that he has no intention of doing so. Quote, I have and will continue to direct the United States Armed Forces, consistent with my responsibilities and pursuant to my constitutional authority, to conduct United States foreign relations, and as commander-in-chief and chief executive, the letter states. I mean, there you go. This is going to be a congressional fight with the president, but it'll be the left in Congress, generally speaking, that's going to be fighting with him on this. There is no military action happening now. Does the ceasefire mean that's over? And if he wants to start up, you know, strikes again, military operations again, he can. That'll start a new 60-day period. I don't know. I think it's a pretty good argument. I'll be honest with you. He was asked about a lot of this today.
4: You know, it's a very disjointed, unfriendly leadership, unfriendly to each other.
6: Thank God we've got Marine One right there making as much noise as possible. He's talking about the leadership in Iran isn't even getting along with each other, is what his point is here.
4: They're not getting along. They're very, very confused by what's happened because essentially most of their military has been wiped out. But we just had a conversation with Iran. Let's see what happens. But I would say that I am not happy. leadership is very disjointed, very argumentative with each other. They come back, one says one thing, one says another.
6: Man, Macron knows nowhere near him, and this is the result of that hit in the face with the mic.
4: They're very confused. Obviously, their country has been, frankly, decimated. Their Navy is gone, their Air Force is gone. Many of their soldiers, unfortunately, are gone. They've got to come up with the right deal. At this moment, I'm not satisfied with what they're doing.
6: There you go. He's not satisfied. He's negotiating. And can you imagine trying to negotiate with a leadership that's fighting amongst itself? Because you know damn well there's a vacuum in Iran right now if the Ayatollah's being taken out. And President Trump is trying to deal with, through J.D. Vance and others, trying to deal with what to do next, and the people that you're dealing with don't like each other. Then there's this.
4: So they want to make a deal, but I'm not satisfied with it, so we'll see what happens. Iran wants to make a deal because they have no military left, essentially, and they want to make a deal, but I'm not satisfied.
6: I'm glad he's not satisfied, and is saying that he's not satisfied. Now, remember, when he's answering these questions, and he's in these gaggles of reporters, he's doing this generally for the leadership of Iran. He's telling them, I'm not satisfied. He's doing it through the media, knowing that they'll see it. Then there's this.
4: We have great respect for Pakistan and Islamabad, and tremendous respect for the Prime Minister and the Field Marshal, and they're working with us. They continue to work with us, but the trip is a very long one, and we're doing everything in terms of negotiating right now, in terms of the negotiation telephonically. They've made strides, but I'm not sure if they ever get there. There's tremendous discord. They're having a tremendous problem getting along with each other in Iran. The leadership is very disjointed. It's got 2 to 3 groups, maybe 4. And it's a very disjointed leadership. And with that being said, they all want to make a deal, but they're all messed up.
6: I'm glad he didn't say the F word. He might have said the F word there, to be honest. Then there's this. I believe he's asked about the War Powers Act.
7: Why are you not seeking congressional approval to extend it?
4: Because it's seven.
6: Well, why are you not seeking congressional approval to extend this beyond 60 days is what the loaded question is from the reporter.
4: Because it's never been sought before. There's been numerous, many, many times, and nobody's ever gotten it before. They consider it totally unconstitutional. But we're always in touch with Congress. But nobody's ever sought it before. Nobody's ever asked for it before. It's never been used before. Why should we be different?
6: There you go. Not falling for the okey-doke. So what do you think? Is the war over? If it was ever a war, I always call it a military operation. Is it done before 60 days? Did the ceasefire start before 60 days started? If the aggression starts again because Iran doesn't want to make a deal, can you call that a new thing? I always thought that the executive in chief, or the chief executive, I should say, commander in chief, I always thought the chief executive had the ability to say, I'm going to go and do this. There is no congressional need for Congress to declare a war. Congress can declare war. And the president, we had this outlined by our friend, Lieutenant Colonel Jeffrey Atticott, the president can say, well, you might have declared war, but I'm not going to do it. I'm the commander-in-chief. So they've got to work in conjunction. Now, why the Congress would want to work against the president is only about politics. Unless you're telling me people in Congress love the Iranian theocracy, which I don't think they do. 833-JOE-PAGS, 833-563-7247, or go to joepags.com, scroll down, click on contact, love to hear from you. Don't forget to stop by joepags.com/YouTube. The latest upload is Candace Owens with a lawsuit against her. Go and check that out. It's going nuts. It's over 40,000 views in a short amount of time. We've got the long form with Megyn Kelly. We've got other long form up there as well. We try to give you an update a day, or an upload a day, if we possibly can. Meantime, got to remind you about webroot.com/pags, which saves you 60% now. 60. 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
6: 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Just look for Joe Pags, J-O-E space P-A-G-S. It's the one with the logo. Go and get that. Unshaken and Unafraid with Joe Pags is a separate long-form podcast that I do. We're doing three or four of those a week. Go and check those out where you get your podcasts as well. It's literally called Unshaken and Unafraid with Joe Pags. But if you put my name in, a couple should pop up, maybe more, but ignore the other ones. The one is Unshaken and Unafraid. The other one is the radio show, which has the logo. Go and get those right now. I mentioned Spirit Airlines not long ago because they owe us money. They don't want to give us the money back. They want to give us some sort of credit. Well, the story today is Spirit Airlines might be shutting down. Because a couple of days ago, we thought they were getting $500 million in a bailout. Doesn't look like that's happening. Spirit Airlines prepares to end operations amid failed bailout from Taylor DeLandro over at News Nation. Spirit Airlines is preparing to end operations after a government bailout effort collapsed, according to the Wall Street Journal. The discount carrier has been in talks with the Trump administration regarding a proposed $500 million rescue. However, the rescue plan unraveled as the airline ran out of both time and cash, the Wall Street Journal reports. Some creditors also pushed back on terms, which could have left the government with a 90% stake and investors worse off if the airline ultimately failed, according to the outlet. On Friday, today, President Donald Trump said the administration had presented a final proposal and was still considering whether to step in. Quote, looking at it, but if we can't make a good deal, no institution's been able to do it. I said, I'd like to save their jobs, Trump told reporters. We gave them a final performance. Okay, Spirit Airlines, known for its low fares, has been struggling through bankruptcy filings and failed merger attempts. The airline had projected exiting Chapter 11 by late spring or early summer, but rising fuel costs tied to the war in Iran have cast doubt on that timeline. So I guess we just are out our money, I guess. I don't know what the story is with that. But I said this the other day. If you can't survive without a bailout, then you know, you probably can't survive. Saying too big to fail is something that we remember from the big crash in like 2008. Too big to fail? Like, well, no, you shouldn't be too big to fail. If you fail, that sucks. But then you build something else. The whole too big to fail thing sounds a lot like socialism. It's not about meritocracy. I don't dislike Spirit Airlines. We've used them a lot. But if you can't survive in a very, very, you know, rambunctious market, when it comes to air travel, then you can't survive. Do something else. We'll see if Trump ends up by doing a bailout with them and what the terms would be. In the meantime, Will Witt when we come back. Stay here.
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6: With the untimely death of Charlie Kirk, I think a lot of us thought, you know, this might be the end of an era in that we're not going to go and educate people on college campuses anymore. We're not going to be able to take on the academia establishment the way that Charlie was. Well, that's not true. Now, we certainly miss Charlie, and it's very different now, but there are people still carrying that water and doing a great job with it, like this guy, Will Witt, two times national best-selling author, I should say, also international speaker, CEO of Pure Basics Collective. We'll get into what that is. Will, good to see you again. How you doing?
32: I'm doing very well. It's good to see you. It's been too long, Joe.
6: It has been. I'm glad that you made some time today. Thank you. Pick up the mic. This is the tour that you're doing. And you're going to these college campuses. You're talking to these young, very moldable minds before they get fully indoctrinated. What are you facing on campus now? Since Charlie was killed, disgusting what happened last September, there seems to be a different dynamic in the way debates are done now. I don't like it. I like what you're doing. I think you're doing it right. But there are a lot of people who are just yelling at each other, and nobody's learning anything the way that they were all this whole time from you and from Charlie and from others. What are you finding on these campuses?
32: I find that to very much be the case. And, you know, I've been doing this for a long time, 10 years. I was going out on the campuses with PragerU and making videos and stuff at Turning Point. So I've been doing this for a long time. And it's not even just that the debates have gotten worse in the sense that people just want to get clips of like, haha, look at this stupid liberal, you know, so many people on the right making these things. But in reality, I don't want to say like the excellence, but I guess you could say the excellence of the youth is actually declining as well. And yes. I think that has something to do with COVID and has something to do with the screens and AI and all these different factors that are making it so that these young people now, they can't even look you in the eye. They can't hold a conversation. They have no way to have an attention span to actually have one of these conversations. And so the debates usually don't even turn into a lot of debates a lot of the time because these students just are, they've been failed. They've been failed by the education system, failed by technology, failed by their parents. In all sorts of ways. So it's very disheartening, but I do still, when I go out there and I'm doing these pick up the mics on the college campuses, you do get a lot of students. And granted, it takes a lot of bravery for one of these students to come and actually want to have a debate when they know that, you know, we're filming it. It could go online.
6: Yeah.
32: All of those kind of things. So I do commend anyone who comes up and does one of these debates, but yeah, it is changing. It is not the same as when I started.
6: You make an amazing point about COVID. Not many people talk about that. The lockdown hurt kids that were in middle school, high school. I mean, we're talking 6 years ago now, almost 7 years ago. So a lot of these people that you're facing on college campuses were in middle school, and they weren't allowed to go to school. They couldn't socialize. They couldn't actually learn. And we know that psychologically that was very damaging, and none of it was necessary. The lockdown was completely unnecessary. Young people were not at risk almost at all of dying from COVID, and certainly, you know, they got rid of it at a very quick pace compared to somebody like my age. So we are seeing that. I've seen some videos, Will, and I'm sure you have as well, and you probably have faced this in person. I want you to tell me if you did, where somebody will make an argument, Trump is bad, here's why, or socialism is good, here's why, and then you'll say, well, I disagree, and here's my reasoning. They'll start crying, like literally crying, or they'll start screaming. What is that?
32: Well, when I first moved to L.A., and I went on a date with a girl, I met her on Tinder, and she actually picked me up for the date. I didn't have a car at the time. It was very progressive of me. And she picked me up, and it was a fun night, and we had a great time. And then at the end, she's like, this is right when I started for PragerU. She's like, Will, what do you do for work? I didn't get to ask you. I'm like, oh, I work in politics. She's like, what kind of politics? I'm like, conservative politics. Who'd you vote for? I voted for Trump, of course. And she turns away from me, and I'm like trying to figure out a way to leave this conversation. And she turns back, and she's crying. She's crying, and I'm like, what is going on? Why are you crying right now? She said, I just can't believe I went on a date with a Trump supporter.
6: Wow. Will, what on earth?
32: I'm a heartbreaker, Joe. I mean, what are you going to do? You know,
6: plus, she had to pick you up. Hopefully, you paid for the dinner at least.
32: I did pay for the dinner. But unfortunately, that relationship didn't work out, as you can probably.
6: But it's a mental illness, my friend. How do we beat that? It's funny. That's a great story. But how do we beat that? People literally will say, "I cannot be your relative anymore if you voted for Trump." And then you'll say, "Well, let's talk about the issues. I don't want to talk about the issues. He's a this, that, and the other thing, and he's a no good orange man, bad, and that's it." And they really think that's the be all end all. How is the left, and I think academia, as you point out every day, has a lot to do with this, but how was the left able to tell people, not only should you hate this guy, you should never listen to somebody who tries to give you reason not to?
32: Because it has nothing to actually do with politics. It has everything to do with meaning and purpose. Okay. And you have young people right now who have been completely atomized and feel like, oh my goodness, the world is so horrible. It's very existential. They're very nihilistic. And so then you have these leftists come in and the academia and social media and the entertainment industry. And they come and say, well, we have this solution. You know, the world is dying because of climate change and you can save it. Black people are being taken advantage of by white people. You can save black people. You can save gay people, you know, whatever it is.
6: Yeah.
32: And it's like now this young person comes in and says, I can be a hero. I can do something with my life that actually means something. And that gives them that sense of purpose, that sense of meaning in their lives that they crave so much. I think we are in a meaning and purpose deficit. I mean, that is what I see as the biggest problem facing the youth today. It's not just, you know, political issues. I mean, it goes deeper than that, that we have a structured society in this way, I think, that's been very poor for young people to actually find something that gives them value in their life. And so this is why these people are that way, because you know, if it was any sort of different ideology, they'd believe it in the same way, because it has nothing to do with the actual politics, the facts, the logic behind it. It's simply because they are looking for something to fill a void in their lives that they don't have.
6: PureBasicsCollective.com is his website. He's the CEO of that company. It's Will Witt. Go and check out Will on all the social media, and definitely go see him on the college tour if he's anywhere near you. Boy, you said something great there, man. You just really laid down the gauntlet. They are offering them purpose. They're offering them inclusion. They're offering them a place where they can say, I belong there. So why aren't conservatives doing a better job with that? You and I both know that we're right. We're correct, not just leaning right. We're correct on the issues, and it's objectively we're correct. How do we make them understand they could be part of a bigger thing and they can have a purpose, and that purpose is believing the Constitution, believing Judeo-Christian values or Western society? Why aren't we doing a better job with that? I think you are. I'm trying.
32: Thank you. I really think it comes down to the fact that conservatives aren't – we don't embellish the points as the left does, right? Like, I think it's getting to a place now where we're like, okay, things are really bad, and we're talking to people about it, and they can kind of get that, like – okay, I'm saving America now by being a conservative. And you're seeing a lot of people doing that and saying right. America's really falling apart. But for the last, you know, 8-9 years, I don't really think there was that type of urgency from conservatives. You know, it was kind of just like, here's what we believe, and everything that we believe is just a defense of what the left was saying. Instead of saying, here's what we need to put forward as our action plan so that we can save America, it's like, let's react to the left and everything they do. And this is why we lose culturally and on all these different things, because we're constantly on the back foot. And we capitulate all the time. The left doesn't capitulate. It's take an inch, give them a mile every single time. And the fact that, you know, so many of the Republicans in Congress care more about what the New York Times writes about them than actually standing up for the constituents means they're going to continually bend over backwards for these people on the left over and over and over again, where these people on the left will never bend over backwards for us. And so without that sense of almost like a grander plan of action, which I think DeSantis here in Florida has actually done that very well, and changed a lot of things and really made Florida a great place. But without that sense of urgency, I don't know if you're going to have young people come in and say, wow, this is something I really need to fight for, you know. And just conserving something versus doing something new is just, granted, a little bit more boring. You know, it's not as rebellious. It's not as free-spirited in that way. And so you really have to start, I think, talking to young people about the real thing that's happening and give them a plan of action instead of just a defense against this.
6: It's a great point. He's a national best-selling author, international speaker, CEO of Pure Basics Collective. 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It's Will Witt. Let's talk about something specific that just happened like yesterday or the day before. I was going through TikTok last night. I've got a really big following on TikTok. But man, conservatives are outnumbered there in a major way. And every single person who's on the left, who even those pretending they're not even political, we're talking about the Supreme Court ruling about legislative districts and about the Voting Rights Act of 1965, and how Section 2 doesn't really say what people have been pretending that it says. Every single liberal with a very small following or a huge following started with this line. They just gutted the Voting Rights Act. They all used the word gutted. I'm like, you guys don't think that we see the script? But then I thought to myself, if they're not in the business I'm in, or what you do, Will, then people just scrolling through are going to hear everybody saying, oh, my God, they gutted the voting right. Oh, my God, black people are disenfranchised now. Oh, my God, they gutted. How do we combat that? Because their messaging, we have to admit, and again, not specifically better than yours or better than mine, but their messaging in general is better than conservative messaging. How do we battle that? Let's just use that example as let's go forward with that. They say it's gutted. Black people are disenfranchised now. Hispanics are disenfranchised. White men are trying to dominate every district. How do we fight back?
32: I mean, it's Jeremiah 12:1. Why does the way of the wicked prosper, right? And for me, this really comes down to the fact that it's so much easier to lie and be dishonest to get people to follow you. And this is the left's playbook, you know. And honestly, yes, it's a lot of people on, you know, the weak Republican side playbook in the exact same way, because they say, oh, I'm going to fight for you. And then they're all a bunch of liars and losers. So it's the same type of deal. And that's such an easy thing to do. And so when these people are coming with these lies about the redistricting and black people are disenfranchised, you know, I think like some of the most successful videos that I did was like when I dressed up as a Mexican and talked about cultural appropriation.
6: It was so good.
32: Because
6: it was so good.
32: It was irrefutable evidence that what they were saying was 100% wrong. You know, I didn't go into academia and write a paper about it. I didn't need facts and studies and all this kind of stuff. I went in the field and I showed that this is the truth. And that video has over 150 million views. I mean,
6: amazing.
32: Just insanity of the views. And so what I really think that it comes down to that conservatives can do to showcase these things is, again, these people aren't working on facts. This is their meaning and purpose that they're looking for. So don't try and get them on the factual basis. Go into the places and actually show these things in action happening. If they say, you know, all black people can't get voter ID and all these kind of things, it's like us going into the black neighborhoods and finding out they do have IDs. They can vote. They can actually go and do these things, yeah. Right? And so I think that's the way that we do it. But I think a lot of conservatives just kind of want to stand on a pedestal and be like, well, we have the facts, so, you know, that's all we need. But in reality, I think we need to get into those places and really start showcasing what the truth actually is.

0: entirely apathetic to Republicans and Democrats. You know, even like the little communists you meet on campus are like, I hate Joe Biden, I hate Kamala. You know, they don't like these people.
1: Yeah.
0: But they know because they have no trust for the elites. Like the White House Correspondents Dinner shooting that just happened, right? You know, and
1: yes.
0: There's all these people, you know, saying it's staged or whatever for the ballroom. And it's like, you know, who knows? But in the sense of like the fact that you have so many people coming out and saying, this could be fake, this could be staged, shows just the level of anti-authority, anti-trust that people have in any institution in this country.
1: But that's changed a lot. And generally speaking, they look at it that way through conspiracy theorist eyes when it has to do with the right or when it has to do with Trump. And what I mean is, people like you and me were saying don't comply during COVID. I never wore a mask. I didn't take the shot. I mean, it's my body. How dare you tell me what I have to do? But a lot of people on the left now that are conspiracy theorists were all just falling in line. Yeah, you've got to take the shot. Yeah, 6 feet distancing makes sense. That was made up. Masks work. They don't. Men 30 and under have to take the jab, even though it was actually causing, you know, all sorts of heart issues with people in that age range and in that gender. I mean, we watch people comply. Oh, damn it, I've got to get a shot to go to dinner. I've got to get a shot to go to the theater. I've got to get a shot to be a medical worker or somebody in the military. So is this a brand new thing because everything Trump does must be fake? Because back then, the people that you're talking about all got in line.
0: Yeah, well, I think, I mean, you know, a lot of these people were conservatives who got in line,
1: yes.
0: Right? People who said that they were Republicans. And that's part of the reason why a lot of these things were allowed to continue to happen is because both conservatives and leftists on the same lockstep joined forces and said, okay, we're going to lock it down. We're going to do all of these things.
1: Yes.
0: So, yeah, it's definitely not a new issue. But just in terms of like when I'm going to campus and talking to young people, like you don't have young conservatives who are nearly as excited about Trump now. Right? Like
1: yeah.
0: As they were when I was doing this in 2017, 2018, talking to students, like you, all the, you know, right wing students were all wearing MAGA hats and super pro Trump and all that. Well, you're not seeing that in the same way, you know, and you're not seeing the Democrat kids supporting the Democrat Party at all.
1: Right.
0: You know, they don't care. And so there just seems to be with the young generation, like it's a switch, like a very anti-authority switch that has happened where they just don't trust in any institutions. And in a lot of ways, I can empathize with them.
1: Yeah.
0: You know, I can empathize, especially like you see the media and how they twist things and how they lie. You know, why would they have any trust in the media? And now with AI and all this, I mean, really, like I can understand why a lot of people are starting to feel this way.
1: It's going to get harder as we go. That's for sure. 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Get the book called Do Not Comply. It's Will Witt. Let me finish with this. I've always prided myself being a man. I like being a man. I like being responsible for my family and my people and support everybody and hunt and gather and grunt every once in a while. We have raised an entire generation where a large percentage doesn't believe masculinity is good. They've been told it's toxic. It's bad. You shouldn't be a man. There shouldn't be man and women roles. You're somebody who believes in masculinity being important. Being a man is important. What are you finding in college campuses or even on the man on the street stuff that you do so incredibly? What are you finding from the males in this our society today? Are they coming around realizing that they've got to man up quite literally, or are you still seeing a bunch of weak men going, I don't want to be toxic?
0: I think it's really like Gen Z. Like people are saying, oh, Gen Z is becoming more conservative, right? It's going to be like the most conservative generation and all this. But really, I don't necessarily see that. I don't know if it has anything to do with being a conservative. What I see it as is like a complete disillusion of the status quo, right? Where they will be abrasive and brash and say things that are uncouth all the time just for the sake of doing that because they know that the world is setting these types of standards on them, right? So that when that comes to the masculinity aspect with these young men, I think there have been kind of these hijackers in this like new masculine movement who have really led a lot of young men in the wrong direction.
1: Okay.
0: And I think that like, you know, some of these guys who are like these alpha male type of guys. And I think that's been horrible for young men, actually.
1: More like wannabe alpha males. Will Witt, awesome every time. We appreciate him coming on. And we're back after this in the Joe Pag Show.
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12: Always enjoy Will Witt when he comes on, and Will is doing it right. He's out there in college campuses. He's doing the debate stuff, but he's doing it in the right way in that he's having conversations with people. And again, like he talked about in the interview, people will generally just start crying if they don't really have an answer to what it is that he's talking about. 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We've got to stop it, man. There's something very wrong with a society that reacts that way because of politics. 833-JOE-PAGS, 833-563-7247, joepags.com. Do not touch that dial. 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
12: 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Remember, I posted this morning at 11 a.m. Eastern, 10 a.m. Central, my video, my monologue about Candace Owens getting sued for defamation. And it's taken off like hotcakes, flying away like hotcakes. It's taken off like a rocket. It's doing whatever the euphemism is that you want to use. Go check it out, joepags.com/YouTube, joepags.com/YouTube. If you missed it last night, she's being sued. Going to tell you who's suing her. The allegations she's making about how the military or Erica Kirk may have been involved in the death of Charlie Kirk is just, the whole thing is just sick. And I will call her out at every turn when she says something stupid or when somebody sues her like I think they rightfully can and should. I'm going to make sure I report that. Go check it out, joepags.com/YouTube. There are questions about what the Trump IRA accounts will do. And I've got a couple of news stories on that that we'll get to for sure. But I wanted to start with this. I don't have any problem with TSA workers. I will say this, and I mean it. I love Detroit, Michigan. Girl, love. There goes that Kimberly. I do. I love Detroit. I got an AP award for excellence in for my documentary for Motown 40, which is, I believe, in 1997, I think. Or maybe it was 1998, something like that, where we went to Detroit. I was working in Lansing, went to Detroit, and we did Motor City. We did the Motown Museum. I interviewed Esther Gordy Edwards, who was Barry Gordy's sister. She's now since passed, but she was very, very nice. Had a great time, found out a lot about it. I love Detroit. I love motor vehicles. I'm a GM guy. The big GM building is there. I tell you this, I love Detroit. But the TSA workers at the Detroit airport are some of the worst workers I've ever seen in my life. I mean, bad. Like, just don't care, have attitude for days. It's just really, really bad. So, conversely, I think the TSA workers in San Antonio are great. And many times they'll be like, hey, you know, Mr. Pax, keep it up. I mean, they're not great because they know who I am, but every once in a while somebody will recognize me. They're very, very nice. Never really have a problem. Detroit, fix it. I don't know what the story is with that. But it's a wonderful city, and the people there are pretty wonderful. It's run by idiots, and it has been forever, and that's why it's so downtrodden and isn't half the glory that it used to be. But stop it. You've got a good job. You're getting paid well. Stop acting like a jerk to everybody who comes up. That said, I do feel for TSA workers. I do feel for those in the Secret Service. I feel for those in the departments of the subdivisions, the sub-agencies in the DHS who weren't getting paid or had to end up getting paid retroactively by some other fund that the president found. It's not right. If I worked that job and I wasn't getting paid because somebody's playing a political game, and in this case it was the Democrats, I would go and find another job. I couldn't after a certain amount of time. Now, I keep going to work for a while. But if I were working paycheck to paycheck, and thankfully, I'm not working paycheck to paycheck now the way that I used to. Because believe me, in broadcasting back in the day, that's what you have to do as you have no money. But if I were working paycheck to paycheck, and my mortgage, and my kids, and my wife's food, and you know, my responsibilities for my car payment, or my mortgage, or my rent, or whatever the hell it happens to be, insurance payments, I mean, whatever it is, if those had to be paid, I could not continue to work for a place that wasn't paying me for 75 days. Couldn't do it. So as a result of the political game being played by Democrats, the DHS lost a lot of workers, probably a lot of good people. Mark Wayne Mullen, who was the DHS secretary, actually alluded to that today in an interview over on Fox.
6: What we have now is an opportunity to actually move forward. What was taking place was tearing homeland altogether, from the Coast Guard all the way down to ICE, and everybody in between. Just TSA, we lost almost 8% of the workforce, which is almost double what our attrition rate typically is.
7: Yeah, so how do you replace those people?
6: Well, it takes 4 months. Well, not really. It takes about 4 months to onboard people. Just CISA, by the way, takes care of our cybersecurity. We're down 1,100 people.
7: Down?
6: Down, so almost a third of the workforce is no longer with us. 76 days being shut down, not going to be operational. People say, well, but they're getting paid. We had State Department paying our electricity bill. We had DOW, Secretary Hegseth was paying our gas bill for the United States Coast Guard to operate. We may be able to pay paychecks, but we couldn't do anything. We had contractors walking off the border wall. We have drone defense companies that we're subcontracting from that was walking off jobs because we have MOUs, Memorandum of Understanding, with law enforcement that's got to deliver these 11 cities that we got FIFA coming to with the World Cup that haven't been paid since February. It was absolutely absurd, and AOC wants to sit there and say it was worth it. We are tasked to protect the homeland. I don't care where AOC lives or how she votes, My job is still to protect her constituents. And she thinks it's worth it to put their lives at danger because no other agency protects the homeland. DHS protects the homeland. And she thinks it's worth it. It's sad.
31: So,
12: I mean, again, someone like AOC and others like her in Congress saying it was worth it for people not to get paid for 70, 75 days. Or you had to figure out how to pay the gas bill by going to a different department and begging for it. And yeah, FIFA's on the way in. How are you going to make sure that they're safe and secure if the Department of Homeland Security is not fully funded? This was a game that didn't achieve anything other than show the petulance and the childishness of the left in this country. They don't care how it affects you. Trust me when I say they're glad gas prices are going up and it's costing you more because that's just a political point they can make in the midterms. They're glad that they stuck to their guns and couldn't pay DHS or TSA within DHS or FEMA or Coast Guard or whatever. They're glad because they think they can blame it on the Republicans and they can successfully do so. Although none of them can tell you in actual words how it is that Donald Trump or Mark Wayne Mullen or Pete Hegseth or fill in the blank caused this, because they didn't. They didn't cause it. And by the way, I'm still not clear, and we'll clear this up with my reporter at the bottom of the hour. It's Ashley Brassfield, who is from the Daily Caller. She's going to explain, because I asked this question yesterday and the day before that, and 2 weeks ago. How is it that we funded ICE and CBP in the One Big Beautiful Bill, yet what the House and Senate just agreed to funds ICE and CBP? She actually does spell it out. Because although they were funded, parts of ICE and CBP weren't, and she explains who those parts are. Make sure you stick around for the bottom of the hour to find out more about that. But I'm with them. I would hope that if your job were important enough to keep the airlines running, you would go to work as long as you could. I don't think it's okay just to call in because you feel like it to make a point. But let me say it again. If you're working paycheck to paycheck, something I've done in my life, and I get it, you can't keep on going to a job that doesn't pay you. And again, you're going to get it back retroactively, but nobody ever expected it was going to be 75 days. You're looking at 2.5 months with no paycheck coming in. And if your budget is tight, you're in big trouble. Even if you get the lump sum at the end of it that says, here's all your back pay, and they all will, those who actually went to work, when you lose 8% of the workforce, you're only used to, through attrition, losing 4%. You're losing twice as many as you thought. When you lose a third of CISA, and I'm not a big fan of CISA, by the way, it's got to be completely reformed, but if you lose that, you lose a third of that, if they are truly doing cybersecurity, then that's a major problem. And the answer from an AOC who is rich for no reason, who's dumb as a box of rocks, I mean, when her answer is it was worth it, why doesn't some reporter look her in the face and put a microphone and a camera in her face and say, how? How is it worth it? Tell me how it was worth it for the TSA people to not get paid, they had to find different jobs. Since the people couldn't get paid, they had to go find different jobs. You had to steal from Peter to pay Paul when it comes to the electric bill at a certain part of the department. Just tell me how it was worth it, and I don't think she can. What's interesting about Democrats is every once in a while they screw up and tell the truth. Every once in a while, they decide, maybe I will let one slip here. Lisa Slotkin, out of Michigan, who should not be the senator, it should be Mike Rogers. But Slotkin is out there, and she's on the campaign trail, I guess, and she's speaking to a bunch of Democrats, and she admits Democrats suck at politics, or they did anyway, in 2024.
8: Let me take my party first. Okay, I'm a Democrat. The last election, 2024, was about the cost of living in America, and my party totally whiffed it, right? Missed it. We took our eye off the ball. We tried to focus on everything, every social issue, every injustice. But by focusing on everything, we prioritized nothing.
12: There you go. She's telling the truth. Now, after that, she complains about Republicans and how bad Republicans are or whatever. But for a second, if you listen closely, a Democrat and a liberal will tell the truth every so often. This is the same loser who used to be in the CIA and then made that that video along with five others. We call them the Seditious Six, about how you don't have to follow illegal orders, alleging that the president was giving illegal orders. She's not a good person at all. And politically speaking, I don't know her personally, politically speaking, not a good person at all. She has no problem lying to get her point across. And I think that they all should have faced charges when they made that video. There was no reason for the video. The UCMJ clearly outlines you don't have to follow any illegal orders. There were no illegal orders going out, but they were alleging that they were. So I think they were trying to protect the Venezuelan drug runners. I think that's what their complaint was, that was somehow an illegal order. Very strange. But she's out there, and again, if you pay attention closely, every once in a while, these liars will tell the truth. So I found that to be interesting. Another thing that's interesting is, since we aired some of the president's comments on the Trump IRAs, many people have been asking me, well, what does that mean for me? How does that affect me? I've got a news story. We'll see how they do. Plus, I'm going to play you the soundbites, President Trump, talking about Trump IRA again, because, again, there are questions when it comes to your retirement. If you have the benefits at work, do you still get it for the Trump IRA? Is that only for people that don't have the benefits? Well, going to go down that line and get you some answers, because a lot of my audience wants to know, how does that affect me? And I try to bring you stuff that does affect you. Plus, I try to bring you fun like this. Girl, love. 833-JOE-PAGS, 833-563-7247, joepags.com. 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

0: Caller coming up. Ashley Brassfield, she is from the Daily Caller. She covers a lot of topics that you're very interested in. Make sure you stick around for that. I want to give you again what I brought you about these Trump IRA plans or accounts, because a lot of people have a lot of questions about this. Then the Hill put out a paper today on exactly how they would work. So let me go to what the president announced yesterday from the White House.
1: This afternoon, I'm thrilled to sign a historic executive order expanding access to high-quality retirement savings accounts for millions of Americans. In my State of the Union earlier this year, I promised to make the same types of retirement accounts enjoyed by the federal employees available to all Americans. So that's what we're doing. It only seemed fair. It's really a tremendous situation for all Americans. That was really much promises made, as I say, promises kept.
0: There you go. So he announces that Americans will get the same access to the same retirement plans that the government's getting, which sounds good on the surface. Then he said this.
1: Beginning at the start of next year, every American will be able to go to TrumpIRA.gov and open a new low-cost IRA account. You'll then be able to access the same type of retirement accounts that federal employees enjoy through the thrift savings plans, which are incredible. As part of the Federal Savers Match Program, low-income Americans will be eligible to receive up to $1,000 per year in matching funds deposited directly into their accounts. It's a great thing. For millions of Americans who lack employer-sponsored plans, this will be really revolutionary because they'll be covered. Nobody thought that was possible. For example, if a 25-year-old who is eligible for a Savers Match Program invests just $165 a month under the matching federal contributions, they will have an estimated $465,000 in their account by the time they're 65 years old. In other words, they'll be rich. And there's something awfully nice about that. But this is only the first step. I was talking to Kevin Hassett a little while ago, and the people standing right behind me, we're going to take it to the next level. And the next level, Kevin, you're going to mention something, but the next level will be necessary to have congressional approval. What you just heard, we don't need congressional approval. And it'll never be terminated, because to terminate it, if somebody else is in office, to terminate it, you'd have to take that money away. You'd have to really take away something that's so positive. I don't think any politician would do it.
0: Here you go, President Trump yesterday. So The Hill puts together a sheet today, and I don't trust The Hill that much. It looks like they're doing an okay job on this. Let me just read you. The headline is a good one. Who is eligible for Trump's new order expanding retirement benefits? From Ryan Mancini. A new executive order signed by President Trump on Thursday, yesterday, expands retirement benefits for employees without employer-provided benefits through the upcoming launch of TrumpIRA.gov. Eligible workers will be able to enroll in private sector retirement plans called Individual Retirement Accounts, IRAs, when the Treasury Department launches the website on January 1st, 2027. Trump's order coincides with the launch of Savers Match, which offers up to $1,000 a year in matching retirement contributions for lower-income workers. Preliminary, he said, by a Pew analysis in April 2024, determined that 22 million Americans can benefit from the Savers Match with a maximum match of $1,000 per person and $2,000 per married couple filing jointly. Joint filers who earn $41,000 or less will qualify for the maximum match rate at 50%. Single tax filers must earn less than $35,500. The cap on joint filers is $71,000. In order to qualify for the full partial match, according to Retirement Clearinghouse, the Savers Match program is intended to benefit younger workers, women and minority workers who make a low income. Retirement Clearinghouse and Boston Research Technologies found in April 2024 that Black and Hispanic savers will make up the larger portion of those expected to receive federal matching contributions through the program. Quote, eligible Black and Hispanic savers who will receive matching contributions will tend to be younger, will have lower incomes and retirement savings account balances than their white counterparts, Retirement Clearinghouse stated about the survey's findings. AARP stated yesterday, Thursday, there are 56 million workers who lack access to retirement plans, which include persons or pensions and 401ks through their employers. This includes contractors, self-employed workers, small business employees, and part-time employees. The White House released a fact sheet yesterday that also detailed the specific workers to seek to connect With expanded retirement accounts, President Trump wants to give American workers, particularly independent contractors, part-time workers, small business employees, and self-employed individuals, more investment options in order to attain stronger and more financially secure retirement outcomes, the fact sheet reads. Just go to the website, TrumpIRA.com, or .gov, I should say, TrumpIRA.gov, and go and check it out. This, I mean, I don't know how you could complain. It doesn't matter what side of the aisle you're on. It sounds like this could be a good thing, especially for those who don't have access to plans. Like, I've got a 401k. Many of you do. Many have IRAs. Some don't. 833-JOE-PAGS, joepags.com. 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Keep it here.
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0: Floating around TikTok last night, and as I was swiping, all the liberal dorks on TikTok were saying the Voting Rights Act of 1965 was gutted. They all use the same word, gutted. I think they all get a script that says, say gutted, and people really, oh my God, I can't believe they gutted it. Which, of course, isn't what happened. The Supreme Court basically said, you can't be a racist anymore when selecting representative districts in states, and Louisiana won the case, and now maybe you'll get better representation throughout the country and not the gerrymandering that we're seeing in so much of it. To that end, let me get with Ashley Brassfield. She's a great reporter from the Daily Caller, dailycaller.com. Ashley, how are you? Good to see you.
21: Good to see you, too. And I can't believe you're on TikTok. This is amazing. You're in the know for sure, then.
0: 1.1 million followers, Ashley. If you're not following me, you're one of the few.
21: I'm sorry.
0: No, please go and do that. Talk to me. In researching this, clearly every leftist got the same memo. Say it was gutted. Say black people were just disenfranchised. Sonny Hostin is almost crying on The View. What did the Supreme Court do? Did I miss something?
21: Yeah, well, I mean, the Supreme Court basically voted in favor of not promoting institutionalized racism, I would say, yes, at this point. And that's kind of what was happening in Louisiana. And, you know, I know the one person who's going to throw a fit over this is actually a former attorney general under the Obama administration, Eric Holder, because he went into a lot of these southern states and was the one that did a lot of the redistricting just a few years ago.
0: Right.
21: I've done many pieces with the Daily Caller looking at which party, Republican and Democrat, very neutral way of who's better at redistricting. And it's been quite obvious that the Democrats have been better historically in this issue. I mean, you look at places like Illinois, you saw the response by Gavin Newsom in California to what he says is Texas's battle, you know, in a lot of ways. So, and then most recently in Virginia. But now the southern states that tend to vote Republican are kind of fighting back here. We're seeing this in Alabama, South Carolina is starting the conversation, Florida. Ron DeSantis just put forward a new map with four more seats towards Republicans. So the Republicans are coming back swinging a little bit here. I know they failed in Indiana just a couple of months ago, but this is a big, big jump over in Louisiana, I would say.
0: It really is. You're young and happening and very, very smart. So why are people of your generation seemingly so easily indoctrinatable? And what I mean by that is, they really are buying that somehow black people were disenfranchised 2 days ago. Now, Sonny Hostin's saying it doesn't mean anything. She's a very rich person who lives in an ivory tower. Whoopi Goldberg's saying something doesn't matter. She's a very rich person living in an ivory tower. They know they're not losing any rights, but it's easier for them to say it and then say it's because we're black. But there are young people in your age range and even younger who are saying, I can't believe we're going back to Jim Crow. Why is it so easy to get through to them, do you think?
21: Well, you see who owns most of the media. It's the left-wing outlets, I would say, here. But, I mean, it's a pretty common-sense argument here. I don't think the primary reason that you should be doing redistricting, much like you shouldn't be doing redistricting for people with just green eyes or red hair even, that I can speak for myself, based off of personal traits. I don't think that's the way you should be doing things. And that was kind of the primary argument in the Supreme Court case, is that the primary reason that this redistricting was done was because of the disenfranchisement of black voters in Louisiana.
0: Right.
21: And, yes, they do make up one third of the state. But I think any American with that common sense argument would be able to see that. The unfortunate part is Gen Z doesn't tend to get a lot of that information. And that's why it's great that to see you on TikTok, because I think that's a primary factor, actually, in a lot of this, is a lot of these conservative outlets are actually not on the platform. And I think the argument that China owns it, it's a good one. But I do think that, that for Gen Z and my peers, that is a place where they get their news.
0: Ashley Brassfield, go and follow her over on dailycaller.com. I'm guessing you're on all the social media. Is it just your first and last name together?
21: Yes, on X at Brassfield Ashley, Ashley Brassfield on Instagram and TikTok.
0: Brassfield. Go and follow her everywhere. One last thing on this. It's not lost on me that the entire New England states doesn't have one representative that's a Republican. Not one. I mean, Massachusetts, it's a 65-35 Democrat to Republican state. Zero representation for Republicans. Republicans aren't represented through much of the racist North, and you're not allowed to say anything because somehow they make it about black versus white. But I'll finish with this on this because I want to move on to some other stuff that you're reporting on right now in the Daily Caller. Colin Allred is a representative from my state. He's black, and he represents a primarily, if almost exclusively, white district. If they really got what they wanted, does that mean that Colin Allred can't be a representative from that district in Texas? I'm thinking not.
21: Yeah, I would think not. And, you know, I know a state senator that was out of Oklahoma that kind of had the same argument. He represented a primarily white district, and he said this is not really about race. And, you know, I'm from Atlanta, Georgia. You know, I see a Georgia that's turned really to a purple state. Yes. I don't think that it really is one, to be fair, with the people I know there. But, you know, I think there is politicians in Georgia that specifically don't want to push for redistricting due to the fact that, you know, I think they're a little scared about the pushback that they may get. But, I mean, you saw what happened in the 2024 election with President Trump. And, you know, they marched him through Fulton County, the southern ass part of the county, which is primarily black, Section 9 housing. And I think they turned because they saw what was happening to him and they could relate to it in a lot of ways. So, this disenfranchisement of black voters, especially with black men in the 2024 election, I think just completely skews their argument.
0: Well, I'm guessing the 2020 election probably should be revisited, the special elections in 2021, because they just found 300,000 plus that weren't even certified votes. And we're like, nobody's even talking about it. The president called and said, hey, I just need 11,780. I know there are hundreds of thousands that were bad, and we're still acting like it never happened. So I hope that Georgia does get the proper vote, you know, result that it deserves. And I think, like you're suggesting, it's a very red state. It's Ashley Brassfield. Go and follow her everywhere on social media. Go to dailycaller.com. Can you explain to me exactly what the confusion is? I was told that ICE and CBP were both fully funded through the Big Beautiful Bill, the last reconciliation, fully funded. Yet somehow the Democrats shut down the government by not wanting to vote on a budget because they didn't want to fund DHS. They didn't want to fund ICE and CBP. So yesterday, Mike Johnson comes out and says, hey, good news. We're going to fund ICE and CBP, which I thought was funded in the One Big Beautiful Bill. Ashley, I'm confused. Look at my face. My face hurts. I'm so confused by this. Was it funded in the Big Beautiful Bill? Was it not funded? Does it need to be funded now? What's going on?
21: So portions of it have been funded. I'll say that. Okay. But I think what was funded mainly was the, you know, salaries of these agents that are, you know, going out in the field. The part about this that was not funded was really the deportations and apprehensions aspect. So going out and making those arrests, all the operations aspects of that. That's where you're seeing the funding coming into the conversation here. And you have, I don't think either party's done a great job of explaining that portion. Another aspect of this that's not taken place yet is the idea that ICE and CBP's Border Patrol, they're being funded through the reconciliation process in the Senate currently. So they're not even a part of this DHS funding bill. And honestly, another aspect of this that's not been clear is why Mike Johnson all of a sudden this week kind of turned and decided, oh, we're going to pass this thing. I mean, it was part of multiple bills that came through this week, Farm Bill, TPS, as well as DHS funding that he got through. But from what I'm hearing in the media on reports is that President Trump gave him the call saying that this needs to get done. And there was really no reason, the hesitation from Johnson that was ever clear. But I think the Republicans it's been confusing for a lot of, you know, people in the base saying that, oh, we funded all this from the Big Beautiful Bill, but we're looking at funding through 2035 with this DHS funding, and I believe another $70 billion in the reconciliation towards ICE and CBP.
0: Do you realize you're the first reporter who has actually said it was the enforcement part that they weren't funding? Nobody else has said that. They just said ICE and CBP were all funded, and then we have to go back and get funding for ICE and CBP, which is very confusing. So if Johnson dragged his feet because what John Thune did at 3 o'clock in the morning before Easter was lame. He didn't do everything that was asked by the House, and the House already passed it. So why did Mike Johnson wait weeks and weeks and weeks if he was going to eventually just capitulate?
21: Yeah, I that's a good question. I don't think we have a straight answer there. To be fair, I think it was a lot of behind-the-scenes negotiations, probably with the White House. negotiations even with Thune in the Senate on that. I think reconciliation came later on with trying to fund ICE and CBP due to the Democrat halt, both in the Senate and the House there. But I think this is the part of Congress that nobody really loves, all these behind the scenes late night negotiations. I, as a reporter, get aggravated, and I'm sure the American people get aggravated not being able to see transparently what goes down in those kind of like closed door deals, I would say.
0: It's Ashley Brassfield. Go and follow her right now. DailyCaller.com. Of course, she's with the Daily Caller. I got to talk to you about TPS. The T stands for temporary. Obviously, having temporary protected status means eventually you won't be protected anymore. It'll be over, and you'll either be adjudicated and you get asylum, or you're going to go back home. Trying to end that has been very, very difficult. Now it looks as though it is going to end and it is constitutional. Just get us up to date on where we are with that. Has the Supreme Court looked at it yet? They seem like they were leaning towards saying he could end TPS. Is that a decided deal? Well, why did we call it TPS if people have been here for 16 years since the earthquake in Haiti, and not even to count those who are under the bridge in Del Rio? Where are we on that?
21: Yeah, so I think the conversation really sparked up on this was actually within Congress. And we saw a group of Republicans last year in 2025 resubmit a bill called the Dignidad Act, if you remember Dignity Act.
0: Yes.
21: And that basically promises amnesty for illegals across the United States. That was introduced by Republican Maria Salazar. It's also gained support from co-sponsors like Mike Lawler. The reason that was re-sparked is because Mike Lawler went on an interview with Brian Kilmeade just about 2 weeks ago at this point, and it went viral basically on X. And so the conversation, while all the funding towards DHS and a lot of the agencies under that, that sparked criticism across the board, especially from grassroots and the base.
0: Yeah.
21: And so now we have a oral arguments before the Supreme Court on the actual TPS for Haitians specifically. And it was partnered with a other case that was for Syrian TPS refugees as well.
0: Right.
21: But I think that it got a lot of pushback, obviously, from the fact that what happened in Minnesota, we've seen kind of DHS step back and have to have a PR reevaluation on how they're going about the mass deportation question.
0: Right.
21: But I think a lot in the base find it very unacceptable by the fact that mass amnesty or temporary protected status for illegal immigrants, especially coming off something that happened in Fort Myers, Florida, where a Haitian migrant actually hit a woman with a hammer at a gas station, killing her. It's a media firestorm, essentially, but you talk about temporary being that first word in TPS. They've been re-upped, I believe, throughout the Obama administration is when it started at the beginning, closer to 2010. So temporary apparently is going on 16 years now. So
0: yeah.
21: I think a lot in the base have a good argument as to why they would like to see that end, especially with that being a big promise from the Trump administration.
0: Yeah, I want them adjudicated, and I want them gone if they don't have an actual asylum claim. I had Rich McCormick on from Georgia, and Rich and I are friends, but I said, Rich, dude, I even tweeted him that night. I said, what are you doing? The T does stand for temporary. Come on the show. Let's talk about it. And his story was, and as you probably know, he's a doctor. As a doctor, he's like, I've seen the way that holy people have been treated there. I've seen the way that children are treated there. I've seen the war that's coming upon Christians who were there. And those who came here during the earthquake time, which was 2010.

0: And many of them, especially in the House Freedom Caucus, were very vocal about ending this. And another being Tim Burchett, who was very vocal.
1: It is Ashley Brassfield. She's a great reporter for the Daily Caller. Go to dailycaller.com and go follow her on all social media as well. Last name is Brassfield. Let's finish with FISA. The attacks of 9/11 happened way before you were born, but it was where people from across the ocean came over here, overstayed their visas, and then jumped on airplanes and started blowing buildings up. Because of that, the American people said yes to the Patriot Act. The Patriot Act is actually a restriction of our constitutional rights. We all said, absolutely, restrict my rights and keep us safe. It was supposed to sunset, then they re-upped it. Sunset again, they re-upped it again. And the FISA court was a major player in this. The Foreign Intelligence Surveillance, whatever the A is, I forget what it is. But that was built to keep us safe from bad guys who are foreigners. It was supposed to actually at the same time protect us on this side if we happen to be part of the conversation, but that didn't really work out. FISA is supposed to end again. The Patriot Act should not be still the Patriot Act, in my opinion. Where are we with FISA? Is it a continuing? Or is it going to be revamped? What's the story with the FISA court?
0: Yeah, so they've done a 10-day extension that expired, I believe, yesterday, if not Wednesday, exactly. But they have a 45-day extension that they've done. From a lot of the representatives I've talked to, the biggest issue here is Section 702, which is talking about more of the domestic surveillance side of things, and that they don't have much issue when it comes to the intelligence agencies like the NSA, like the CIA, looking at foreign adversaries, I would say, tapping into their phone calls. But it becomes an issue with the abuses that have been done under our own government towards our own citizens and domestically. And, you know, they bring up the Fourth Amendment and the situation here. This from people like Thomas Massie, who have a huge issue. Chip Roy specifically have been big advocates of this, as well as another aspect that's the cryptocurrency under the central bank, which is a huge aspect here. And another aspect is the warrant requirement to be able to, you know, you have to have a warrant in order to surveil a call of some sort for Americans, which there is some, you know, back and forth between that. What if an American citizen is on a call with a foreign citizen? There's the arguments there on that. But I think the biggest issue is that the abuses under the FBI is what I heard from a lot of representatives that they had an issue with specifically. And that was across the board. And so there's been a lot of, you know, fight back and forth between keeping the FISA Act alive for 2026 due to the fact that we have a war going on, the idea of national security. But they don't want to continue to see, you know, American citizens' rights be undermined. Is a lot what many of the concerns are. And I don't really know what the battle is from top leadership in the House on that. Of course, you're going to have to take it to the Senate. They'll probably rip it apart and do a new version, knowing how they act, I would say. But for some reason, a lot of these chambers, especially the Senate, really love FISA. They'll get it passed immediately, whatever they need to do, more so than something like the Save America Act is what I've noticed as well. Yeah. And they've tried to attach that to FISA. That's been a whole conversation that we could go into, but it's been a whirlwind, but they have 45 more days to discuss this.
1: And of course it is the Foreign Intelligence Surveillance Act. I forgot the word, the letter A. So when it comes to this, the biggest case that I could think of where somebody was unmasked, an American was unmasked, is General Flynn. When General Michael Flynn was the NSA for about a day and a half, five people from the Obama administration almost immediately unmasked him as somebody who was contacting people overseas. And he was actually contacting people in Russia and other places that were his equal in those different governments. But they unmasked him, and that really made America go, wait a second. I thought we weren't supposed to be giving any names and unduly surveilling American citizens for political gain, which is exactly what they did. But sadly, it sounds like you're saying they're going to extend it because the government likes to have that power on us. We appreciate Ashley coming on. We'll have her on again. Got to hit a break here. Keep it on the Joe Pags Show.
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9: I appreciate Ashley coming on. Paula just sent me this. Looks like the president's pushing for people who are on Medicare to possibly get weight loss drugs for $50 a month, something like that. 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Might even be more people involved in that. I guess you'll have to tune in Monday to find out that entire story. Maybe we'll have somebody on that. Got to get out of here for tonight, though. Go enjoy a weekend. Do me a favor, stop by all the social media. We always keep the show going there. That is Polo. I'm Joe for Sam, who's off today. Have a good weekend. We're back on Monday.
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27: This is Lee Habib, and this is Our American Stories, the show where America is the star and the American people. 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Our listener stories, well, they're some of our favorites. George Lucas is best known for creating both Star Wars and Indiana Jones, two iconic American film franchises that shaped our childhoods or our children's childhoods. But before he brought us to a galaxy far, far away, Lucas made two other, often forgotten movies. His first film, THX-1138, was produced by friend and Godfather director Francis Ford Coppola, but despite the talent behind it, was anything but a box office success. His second film, American Graffiti, was a surprise success and led to the opportunity to begin his third film, Star Wars. Today, Robbie brings us Chris Taylor, author of How Star Wars Conquered the Universe, the past, present, and future of a multi-billion dollar franchise.
28: You know, Marsh Lucas once said that I think that damn movie was running through the reels in George's head like the day I met it. And a lot of people say this, that he was sketching out visions of Star Troopers, you know, in his notebooks instead of going to parties while he was at USC. Like, he was still a nerd, and his nerdery was very much attached to Flash Gordon, which was, you know, a serial that he saw on TV growing up in the 50s. The idea of a non- static space battle was something that intrigued him for many years. Because, of course, you watch Star Trek, the original series in the late 60s, and you see a lot of spaceships just sort of hanging out there. You know, it looks weird now because George Lucas changed all of that with the special effects that we see in Star Wars of spaceships that could do dogfights, right? You know, World War II movies, yet another influence. But bring it back, always bring it back to Flash Gordon and that idea of Saturday morning serials and science fiction, or rather space fantasy, that was easy to consume, accessible, didn't matter which episode you were jumping in on. You know, you can talk about the catalyst for this, and that Gary Kurtz, the producer of Star Wars, talked a lot about this kind of moment in the early 70s. They've just done THX 1138. It's kind of a mess. Warner Brothers doesn't like it. You know, there's a lot of indication that he was thinking about American Graffiti and his untitled space opera as a package. They're looking at what's playing at the movies, decide that there's nothing that either of them would really like to see because they're kind of both, you know, nerds in the sense that they start talking about Flash Gordon, about the joys of seeing Flash Gordon when they were young, and how there isn't any version of any movie like that. So of course, Lucas first wants to go and get the rights to actual Flash Gordon itself. That doesn't pan out. Dino De Laurentiis kind of beat him to the punch. But this is actually a liberating moment for Lucas, because he realizes that he doesn't need Flash Gordon. You know, he's able to let go of that legacy and start creating his own space opera. And it starts off, you know, not where you would expect it, with like, hey, here's Han Solo, here's Luke Skywalker, here's, you know, the names do enter it fairly early on. But he starts with Mace Windu, a character who, of course, becomes Mace Windu, played by Samuel L. Jackson in the prequels. And he writes a page and a half of treatment. The Star Wars might be in his mind at this point, but it's just this really weird, convoluted stuff. He doesn't even like it. He puts it down, puts his pen down halfway through, and it takes him a while to come back to it. But he's sort of constantly making lists of names that sound cool. You know, Han Solo is on that one.

0: George met Ralph McQuarrie, the artist, which would turn out to be the only way Star Wars got made was because of Ralph McQuarrie's paintings. Because again, nobody knew what the hell he was talking about. This allowed him to visualize it.
1: And with that visualization came one studio and a lone executive.
0: Fox, and of course Alan Ladd Jr., is the only one who wants to take a bet. Laddie, as he was known, had seen American Graffiti. He didn't really understand what Lucas was trying to tell him about Star Wars, but as he told me, he said, I believed in his brain.
1: But getting a studio to agree to make his film was just the first of many uphill battles Lucas would have to face.
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2: And we're back with Our American Stories and Chris Taylor telling us the story of George Lucas and the creation of Star Wars. Before the break, we just heard how Lucas had shopped Star Wars around Hollywood, facing rejection after rejection. 20th Century Fox executive

0: Alan Ladd Jr., or Laddie, was the only one who thought Lucas was worth taking a chance on. Back to Chris.
1: A budget hadn't even been set. Like, he had to spend his own money. Kind of a nutty way to make a film when you look back on it, but you get the sense that he knows he's sitting on something big. He doesn't know how big. At some point in the process, he suggests that it could be as big as a Disney movie. The average Disney movie, it could make like $12 million, which is roughly kind of what he's expecting the budget to be. It is roughly what the budget ends up being, which is an overshoot, which is more than Fox allotted him. Supposed to be $8 million, you know, he ends up spending closer to $12 million. But yeah, he thinks he's basically just going to make his money back. Because that was the thing with science fiction movies in this day and age. Small budgets, because the stuff was just for kids and there wasn't that much money there and you didn't, you know, no point in spending big on it and kids won't notice the difference anyway if it's good or bad, if the special effects are good or bad. You know, 2001 didn't make its money back until 1975. Which is crazy. If we think of that now, like, it's a Stone Cold classic. Why did people not go see it? They just didn't. And it wasn't until, actually, you know, Star Wars was sitting in limbo waiting for its budget to appear that that 2001 gets re-released and finally, you know, makes a profit. So that's all Lucas is expecting. You're just like, George, you have no idea what you're sitting on. But yeah, he's a terrible scriptwriter. It takes him 4 drafts to get close. And even then, he has to draft in Willard Huck and Gloria Katz to do a rewrite of, it's been estimated, roughly a third of the dialogue in the original Star Wars is theirs.
2: Despite the progress being made on the script, 20th Century Fox wasn't making things easy for Lucas. They froze all spending in mid-October of 1975, pending a board meeting on December 13th, with filming scheduled to start only a few months later in March of 76.
1: Fox is really dragging its heels, that there's no budget in sight. It really does take until that 1975 meeting, after 2001 has been a success, and after the Fox board has seen the Macquarie paintings, they can finally visualize what this thing is supposed to be. Because without that meeting, without them deciding that budget, it never would have been made. I mean, it was barely made as it was. It really is resources stretched to the absolute limit, right? George seems to be, in the 70s, he seems to spend a lot of time around the dying parts of the industry. Like the internship that he had at Warner Brothers that got him to meet Coppola in the first place. Only reason he met Coppola is because he was supposed to work in the animation department in Warner Brothers, and they just closed it. He sees that the animation industry is moribund, he sees that the special effects industry is moribund, so kind of has no choice but to start his own. And it's sort of weird. Well, again, I think this is something that we have a hard time grasping in the 21st century, because there's obviously so much work for special effects houses in this day and age that it can support a vast global industry. But yeah, you know what? You just created one of the most legendary special effects houses because nobody else had? Well, yeah. And he kind of had the money to do it. Again, this is why the American Graffiti money was so important, because he could never have just gone cap in hand to Fox and said, oh yeah, by the way, on top of the budget for this film, I also need to start a special effects house. Can you maybe spot me some cash for that? No. So, yeah, Industrial Light and Magic started in a warehouse in Van Nuys. These ideas of cameras, computer control cameras, that's really the secret source of ILM. But also it takes so long to get off the ground that it almost gives George a heart attack. That they're working so slowly that they've only got one shot done by the time George comes back from principal photography in London. But that's kind of a sign of the fact that ILM had to reinvent everything from the ground up. That's why there was only one special effects shot in the can, is because there's so much work on the technical side to be done. Now, Lucas is casting throughout 75 with Brian De Palma working on Carrie at the same time. Luke Skywalker, like, it doesn't There are many other options, but it kind of Mark Hamill kind of wins that one pretty easily. Carrie Fisher almost didn't get it because she was in acting school in London at the time. Her mother, Debbie Reynolds, packs her off to London. She goes off to learn proper pronunciation on things, which is why if you watch Star Wars, she seems to have half of a British accent for like half the movie. That's why she was in London, repeating things like, I've got to have a proper copper coffee pot. But yeah, she just comes in, and it was actually the Fred Roos, the casting guy on Godfather, who tells Joe, he's sort of an unofficial casting executive for Star Wars, kind of unpaid, just because he, you know, knows George well through Coppola. The most interesting piece of casting, and one that's thrown up a lot of legends over the years, is that of Han Solo. You know, we know that there are many other actors who could have done it, but also we hear that, and this is true, George did not want to cast Harrison Ford because he had been in American Graffiti. Because the thing that George was terrified of critics saying when Star Wars comes out is, oh, it's just American Graffiti in space. So I think as a director, you're always terrified that your last movie is going to influence the perception of your current one. So he, you know, he was a jobbing actor, he was also a carpenter, and the myth has grown up that Fred Roos, casting director, was so certain that Harrison Ford was right for the Han Solo role that he brought Harrison Ford in to do some carpentry on a door in his casting studio to kind of throw Harrison Ford in his path. And I sat down with Fred Roos in person. I was like, is this really the case? And he kind of sheepishly admitted that the legend, as good as it sounds, is not true, and that in fact he just actually needed a door. And Harrison Ford was the only carpenter he knew, so he just brought him in to make that door anyway. So it was inspired in retrospect, like a lot of the Star Wars stories, and a lot of it was just more haphazard than you think. And sometimes a carpenter making a door is just a carpenter making a door.
2: Unfortunately, even though the cast was in place, that didn't mean that everything would go smoothly from there. Quite the opposite. They had location shoots to film in Africa, and filming at a studio in London, which did anything but inspire confidence in Lucas.
1: The shooting in Tunisia itself is an absolute nightmare. You get this part of the world that's not supposed to have any storms, have its biggest storm for 40 years. A lot of the equipment is destroyed. The first day of shooting goes terribly. The droids especially are all over the place. This is kind of a thing throughout the filming of Star Wars, that R2-D2 didn't function in. And if you pause every scene in Star Wars where R2-D2 is rolling forward and just kind of look at the trajectory of where he's going, it's almost always into a wall. And then you imagine those scenes on Tatooine, aka Tunisia, you know, supposed to have gone a lot more differently and look a lot more impressive than it did. Again, we have this sort of happy accident of the fact that the Tunisia shoot went so badly, the desert scenes had to be so stripped down, that it kind of ended up looking accidentally like a Western. And that, you know, people saw that, oh, like, ooh, John Ford, you know, that really... but no, he was not as much... this was not as much of a Western homage as we imagined. It was just he didn't have the budget to throw in all of the creatures and all of the stuff that it was in his imagination. This is how much of a mess the script is in. Luke's name. I mean, Luke's name in the script, as far as they are concerned, while they're in Tunisia, is Luke Starkiller.
3: 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George Lucas was crazy. He took his own money from American Graffiti and started a special effects company. The story of Star Wars, how it almost never happened, and how it came to be, here on Our American Stories.
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8: And we're back with Our American Stories and author Chris Taylor, who is telling us the story of how the original Star Wars came to be. George Lucas was actually reworking the script as they were filming in Africa. There was still shooting to be done in England, but Lucas wasn't exactly hopeful. However, not all was lost.

0: Much of the Western feel in Star Wars was due to production impairments. A happy accident. Back to Chris Taylor with the story of Star Wars.
1: So it's a mess. It's all over the place. The script is being revised at the last minute. And then when he gets to London, it turns out to be not better than Tunisia in a lot of ways in terms of his inability to communicate with the crew. And the London crew especially are really just not happy with this weird, shy, glasses-wearing, big-bearded, big-haired interloper guy who can't even, you know, kind of mumbles at you. And like they're like, who is this dude? And they're just kind of making jokes about him and about the movie the whole time. You know, the studio has been cleaned, which is exactly what Lucas didn't want. You know, the Death Star, we think of it, oh, it was supposed to be gleaming and bright. And no, it wasn't. You know, George had this idea that Tunisia actually really helped him with all of the dirt and muck that got on everything. The idea of the used universe is a really big one in George's head. And so, you know, things get a bit scuffed up. Things get a bit used. You have this sense for almost every object in Star Wars that it has been used before. It's a bit dirty. And that's what helps us believe it, right? So you look around the room you're in. Maybe it's a bit mismatched. So the things you bought on this date, things you bought on that date, that's a bit scuffed. That's got dust on it, right? And we've never seen that in science fiction before, but not on the Death Star, because the crew in the UK have cleaned the set and would clean the set every day. Like, he's like, no, this is not what I want. But of course, it kind of works. It's beautiful for all the reflections on, like, Vader's helmet. Like, again, not meant to be the case. Turns out brilliantly. But yeah, George had a terrible time in London. He had a terrible time with the crew. He had a terrible time with Gilbert Taylor, you know, his award-winning cinematographer, who kind of was as dismissive as the crew of George's shortcomings, especially when George kind of got on the wrong side of him by, like, looking through the camera, right? Doing the stuff that a cinematographer is supposed to do, because George had done that previously on both of his previous movies. THX 1138 and American Graffiti had been small. They'd been low budget. This is his first time on anything like a Hollywood epic. And here he comes face to face with Gil Taylor. You know, he's worked with Kubrick, he's worked with Hitchcock, he's worked with Polanski. And he's kind of, you know, telling George, no, you don't look through the camera, son. That's my job. So George is in a funk the whole time. You know, Gary Kurtz is having to try to negotiate with the crew to get them to take this seriously. It is the hottest summer on record, the summer of 1976 in the UK. Still famous, even now, still 76 is known as one of the biggest, hottest, nastiest, sweatiest, you know, gave rise to the famous Sun tabloid headline, "Phew, what a scorcher," in that summer. That was the summer of 76, and that's when Star Wars is being filmed, and it's just so much of a mess, and they don't have, like, a lot of the costumes aren't ready, and just a lot of stuff happening all over the place that just makes it feel like a mess. They get round to the end of shooting, Fox won't give them any more budget, and they still have to film all of the scenes on the Tantive IV. You know, which is the ship at the very start of Star Wars. This is one that famously gets shot at by the Star Destroyer passing overhead, and it's the one that 3PO and R2 are on, Darth Vader invades it, etc. All of those scenes of those rebels sort of lining up in front of the door, the famous scene producing the tension of, like, Darth Vader's going to walk through this door, and we know that, like, they don't say a word, but a really, really great masterclass in building up tension in the first few minutes of a movie. And it really was just filmed at the last minute, you know, on the last day with a second unit. I think Gary Kurtz wants to direct the second unit, you know, and they're shuttling back and forth. They're trying to get all these scenes filmed. You would never guess it today, looking at that scene, that it was just such on a shoestring, on the last day, kind of thrown together kind of thing. But it works, and they were just so lucky in that sense, and in the things that they were able to do. The resources of the original Star Wars were just stretched gossamer thin. You know, everything was, like, on the point of breaking, And you can see how, if you're coming back from that shoot, and you're going to, I believe it was Alabama, where Steven Spielberg was filming Close Encounters at that time, you would think, this is such a mess. Like, ILM, I started this special effects house, they've only got one shot in the can. That's what he discovers, by the way, when he comes back from Spielberg's shoot from Close Encounters. He goes back, he checks in on ILM in the Van Nuys warehouse. Dyke's just like, hey, we've only got one shot, but we've figured out a lot of stuff. You want to see the shot? Looks a lot like 2001. That's it. That's all I've had for my months and months of investment of my own money into this, for the special effects that are either going to save or damn this film. Yeah, so he sees that, and he flies back to San Francisco from, you know, down in L.A. Finally, he's heading back home, and almost straight from the plane, he starts feeling like he's going to have a heart attack. Has to check himself into hospital instead of going home in Marin. And turns out, it's not a heart attack, but he's also told he's having an incredible amount of anxiety, a lot of stress, and he should probably go take some rest. Which is kind of good advice. But yeah, George is kind of put through the ringer. This also explains why, while he and Spielberg are together on the set of Close Encounters, they swap points. I think it's 2 points each. So Spielberg gets 2% of the profits of Star Wars. Lucas gets 2% of the profits of Close Encounters. Not an unusual thing to do, but also an indication of each of them thought that the other ones was going to be the better movie. And you can see George thinking, well, after that mess of a shoot with my special effects house, it's just nowhere in this process. Obviously, I'm going to win that bet. Obviously, Star Wars is going to be a disaster. It's going to be, you know, my name is going to be mud in Hollywood, but that's fine because I'll just make my personal films and I'll have my 2% of Close Encounters to keep me going.
2: And Lucas seemed justified in his feeling when the movie's release is pushed from Christmas of 1976 to the summer of 1977.
1: And the novelization still does come out in the fall of 76, which is just bizarre looking back on it to us these days. Like, oh, the whole story of Star Wars was out there? Like, for months before the movie hit theaters? Really weird. So, you know, the release date slips, not unusual, but it slips because the special effects are so far behind schedule. And they're so far behind schedule that George, when he screens his rough cut of Star Wars for his friends, including that screening where Brian De Palma tore him to pieces, he's screening a shot with kind of temporary placeholder special effects, which is basically he's using, especially for the Death Star sequence at the end, he's using a lot of shots from World War II movies.
0: And what a story we're being told by Chris Taylor, how Star Wars conquered the universe. My goodness, all of those early scenes done at the last minute, on the last dime. And it just shows you that, indeed, Benjamin Franklin's quote, necessity is the mother of invention. My goodness, it's the mother, the father, the grandmother, and the grandfather here. It indeed drives the film. It was a hot mess. And maybe, indeed, that's why this worked. When we come back, more with author Chris Taylor, the story of how Star Wars came to be and almost didn't, here on Our American Stories.
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0: And we're back with Our American Stories and our last segment on the making of the original Star Wars. Chris Taylor, author of How Star Wars Conquered the Universe, was just sharing how Star Wars release was pushed back from December of 76 to the summer of 77 due to delays in the special effects. Lucas had even gone to the hospital for what he felt was a heart attack brought on by extreme stress. Things were not looking good for Lucas and his passion project, Star Wars.
1: The release date slips, not unusual, but it slips because the special effects are so far behind schedule. And they're so far behind schedule that, George, when he screens his rough cut of Star Wars for his friends, including that screening where Brian De Palma tore him to pieces, he's screening a shot with kind of temporary placeholder special effects, which is basically he's using, especially for the Death Star sequence at the end, he's using a lot of shots from World War II movies to illustrate, like, oh, the attack on the Death Star is going to happen here, you know, cut to Spitfire from World War II, you know, downing a couple of German Messerschmitts. Just the explosion of the Death Star, like, when they filmed that on set, it was just a guy holding a piece of paper and going, bang! You know? But yeah, so all of that is waiting until right in the last minute. You know, this is part of the reason why George and Marsha are just kind of sleepless and dazed on the day Star Wars is released, because they're still working. They're still

Yeah, George was definitely heads down in the studio in those final days, working on the audio. And I believe what Lucas is doing on May the 25th, 1977, the day that Star Wars is released. By the way, a Wednesday, kind of weird to us this day and age. The Wednesday before Memorial Day weekend. Like, what are you even doing releasing it then? It's just bizarre. Like, kids aren't off school. This is supposed to be a movie for kids. What are you even doing? You know, just kind of a sign that Fox wasn't even thinking about that sort of thing. It was actually trying to get theaters to take a movie called The Other Side of Midnight, which we don't even remember today. It was a gritty 70s drama, by saying, well, you have to take Star Wars if you want The Other Side of Midnight. And it wasn't until, you know, a month or so after Star Wars comes out, they flip it. They're like, oh no, you have to take The Other Side of Midnight if you want Star Wars. So they're just not thinking about it. It just gets released. And I think George isn't thinking about it either, because there was no premiere party. So he's sleepless, Marsha's sleepless. And supposedly, they go to Hamburger Hut, which is a restaurant that is on Hollywood Boulevard. It was on Hollywood Boulevard, right opposite Mann's Chinese Theatre. Which I guess he didn't realize which 32 theatres it was being released in around the country, and that one of them was right here. I can believe that he would sit in there for a hamburger, which is his favorite food, with Marsha, and just sort of kind of get over that kind of sleeplessness, you know, that kind of where you've pulled an all-nighter and nothing seems real, and then you look out the window and you see, oh, my movie's playing over there, this movie that I'm still fixing, that's weird, is playing over there, and there seems to be a line. But yeah, we should remember that he, you know, that my favorite story about this, about where his head was, is the fact that George Lucas calls up Mark Hamill on the day, on May 25th, and he says, hi kid, you famous yet? So he's obviously aware that it's doing okay, at least at this one theater. Little remembered fact, it wasn't actually Star Wars that was the most popular movie of that week. It wasn't top of the box office. It was Smokey and the Bandit. And that was simply due to the fact that it was on more screens. I mean, Jaws, I believe, which was the best-selling movie up until that point, opened in over 100 and, you know, was kind of a hit from the beginning. 32 is like, that's just such a sign of defeat and failure to open your movie on just 32 screens. Even 40 would have been a sign of defeat, and a sign that not only Fox didn't believe it, but the movie houses themselves didn't believe in it. But then that, too, kind of turns out to work in Lucas's favor, because it means that there are lines. If you got supply and demand matched perfectly, no lines. But the interesting thing about Star Wars is it very early on becomes famous for being famous. And it becomes famous for having its lines. And journalists kind of latch onto that. Like, there's no mention of the lines on the in the first day reports. There's mention that it's done pretty well. Like, you know, Variety is agog at its per screen average, which is part of the reason why you see eight other theaters by the end of the week going, oh, yeah, actually, I'll take that. You know, and it kind of snowballs from there. But part of the reason that it's snowballing is because everywhere it goes, it has lines. And because the lines become famous for being lines, Star Wars becomes famous for being a thing that people will wait in long lines to see. And, I mean, I always go back to the San Francisco Chronicle's report, which I believe was the first report on the line. And the movie theater owner is just aghast at the kind of people who are waiting in these lines. Like, you know, the long hairs, the acid freaks, the stoners, the people playing chess in line, but also, like, people of different ages. It's not one particular age group. It's not just limited to kids. So the lines are sort of this great physical example of how it is not just for children. It's not just your average science fiction flick. We can go too far in saying, oh, it wasn't going to be a hit, or it wasn't supposed to be a hit, but we can definitely say that it became a phenomenon because of the supply and demand problem, because of the lines. Then it starts to open up in other countries, because, of course, you know, America is the global center of culture, and, you know, we

0: you hear about American movies, certainly growing up in the UK. You would hear about American movies long before you would see them. That was definitely the case with Star Wars. My first encounter with Star Wars was on the back of a box of cereal when I was about 4 years old. People start to realize that it is just so rewatchable. And we think of that as sort of being a normal thing now. Like, of course, that's what directors are going for. They want to make a movie that you'll want to rewatch, and you know, Lucas was the first to do that. It's just so compelling. The story is so compelling that it just taps into something deep and primal in our brains. Which is probably a good point to, I'll just throw in the legend being that George Lucas based it on the hero with 1,000 faces, right? Joseph Campbell and all of that kind of, you know, archetypal hero narrative. You know, and these days Star Wars is used as a great example of that. But in terms of Lucas thinking that he had produced this hero's narrative that audiences were just going to fall for, no, he had no idea. He had no idea what he was doing. And to quote Charlie Lippincott, his marketing director, he was just farting around.
1: And a terrific job on the production and storytelling by Robbie Davis. And a special thanks to Chris Taylor, How Star Wars Conquered the Universe. And go to bookstores, go to Amazon, however you get your books. Buy it. If you're a Star Wars fan, buy two. And if you're not a Star Wars fan, watch the movie again. Give it another shot. And my goodness, happy accidents? None bigger than the voice of James Earl Jones as Darth Vader. No one saw the scenes as scary until, well, you add the soundtrack. You add Jones's voice and that eerie breathing sound. Think about that premiere night. What is Lucas doing? Grabbing a burger after tweaking a film he was sure wasn't going to do well. And then those lines. The story of how Star Wars conquered the universe. Here on Our American Stories.

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0: some fun on a Friday. We have done it. We conquered the week. It's over. It's weekend time now, and we're going to have so much fun over the next 3 hours. In case you're wondering, you can probably already hear it in my voice. Yes, I slept. I went to bed early, slept like a baby. No more salty Jesse. We're just going to talk about, well, everything you want to talk about. It's Friday. The show's up to you. Someone wants to know, do Democrats know they're communists? That's a fascinating question. We'll get to that right away. This Virginia redistricting, why did they try to sell it as being temporary, make it temporary? The Secret Service, how do they miss those shots? Someone doesn't trust J.D. Vance. Should she? A guy isn't talking to his father. All that. So much more coming up tonight on the world famous Jesse Kelly Show. Now, I want to actually begin with this one, because it's a fascinating discussion. Democrats today in 2026 are communists. They are Marxists in every sense of the word. But this lady says, Jesse, I've been wondering if the Democrats know they're communists. They're doing all these things communists do, but do they know they're communists? Is it just that they hate America? Please explain. Okay. So we're going to get to the hate America part in a moment. But the normal Democrat, if there is, well, the average Democrat, there is no normal Democrat really anymore. Those don't really exist. Do they know they're communists? If you asked them if they were a communist, they would, of course, say no. But what do we say? What do we always know? Communists lie about everything all the time. So forget about what you asked them. If you hooked them up to a lie detector test and you said, hey, liberal Aunt Peggy, are you a communist? Are you a socialist? She would, of course, answer no. My guess is you would see that little heartbeat spike just a little bit when she was asked the question. Here's what I mean. This morning, I got breakfast tacos. I haven't had breakfast tacos all day or all week. Today was Friday. I was in a good mood, so I went out and I got some breakfast tacos and I brought them home. Fred is my dog. If Fred hasn't had stomach problems, if Ob isn't around to witness it, and I get breakfast tacos, I will take some of the little extra egg and chorizo that's in the foil, and I'll drop Fred a little bit here and there so Fred can enjoy some. I've done this for long enough now that Fred, he recognizes immediately when I walk in with the breakfast taco bag. He even recognizes the bag. And so what does he do? Fred comes over while I'm eating the breakfast tacos. He knows not to touch me or get too close because then he'll get yelled at for begging. He'll stand just far enough away, but just in my eyesight, and kind of lay down and look as cute as humanly possible. What's going on there? Fred's instincts, combined with his past experience, have told him that if he sees the bag, and if he doesn't get too close, and if he looks as somber as humanly possible, the chances he gets to munch on some egg and chorizo go up. So his instincts are, I don't know whether I'm going to get it. I don't know whether I'm not going to get it. But I know I should sit right here. What does this have to do with Democrats being communists? Let me explain. Many modern Democrats, the average Democrat, the Democrat voter, the Democrat in your life, they don't know for a fact that they're communists. However, their instincts tell them they're close enough to one that they better deny the accusation, if you understand what I'm saying. No, I'm not a communist. Well, that's outrageous. Why do they get defensive when you call them communists? Their instincts tell them that accusation is damaging enough. and fair enough that they better avoid that label at any cost. They know, after the experiences they've had in the past, the way America has rejected communism, they know America's thoughts on America hatred. They know that certain things about their beliefs are at least communist adjacent and not popular. Therefore, instinctually, the average Democrat will deny till he's blue in the face that he's a communist. But it is one of those things, when he is accused of being one, his heart will start beating a little faster in his chest because, oh, that's kind of a fair criticism. If you email me and you tell me, hey, Jesse, I don't like the show because you're too nice. Well, that's ridiculous. What are you, a moron? Everyone knows I'm a jerk. That wouldn't land anywhere with me. If you email the show and say, Jesse, you mispronounce a bunch of words.
1: Oh.
0: Look, it's not going to offend me, but oh, man, it's a little close to home. It's kind of true. I'm uneducated. I went to community college. It's close enough to the truth that make me squirm in my chair a little bit. Modern Democrats are communists. They don't want to admit it. They know they are either communists or at least communist adjacent. But keep this in mind as well. I brought up the history of communism and how the Soviets brought it here and other things. But keep this in mind. That was years and years and years ago. Once the Soviets brought enough communism into the country, then what would happen was there would be people who would become communists, American born and bred communists, who would grow up and train other communists, who would grow up and train other communists. We're generations removed from any kind of Soviet involvement in it. The Soviet Union doesn't even exist anymore. And so what you're looking at is essentially a carbon copy of a carbon copy of a carbon copy. So that your liberal Aunt Peggy describes herself as progressive, doesn't she? I'm very progressive. We need progressive laws. Because the communists who trained her and the communists who trained them and the communists who trained them learned over the years to adjust the language so they didn't get stuck with that label. The most simplistic answer I can give before I get to the hating America part is Democrats don't know they're communists, but they suspect they're communists. And they'll never admit that. Now let's get to the do they just hate America part. Let me tell you something. If I filled up a room, a big auditorium, with 1,000 Democrats, maybe we'll call them activists, actually. These are the people who go to riots, and they'll vote in every Democrat election, Democrat primary. These are your hardcore communists. And I filled up a room with 1,000 of them. Do you know how many of them would be these, I say high-thinking, but these intellectual types who really have a plan to destroy America and give back to the working class or punish the bourgeois or any of the... Do you know how many of the 1,000 people would actually be that type? Oh, just a few. There's only a few of those. Communists recruit people who are criminals, insane, outcasts, bitter, miserable, and they bring them in to part and make them part of the communist cause because they make effective foot soldiers. I don't need you to read Lenin. I don't need you to read Marx. I don't need you, if I'm a Democrat politician, I don't need you to be able to break down communist theory. That's not important to me at all. Hey, I just need you to hate white people. Do you hate white people? Are you all down with hating white people? White people suck, right? We should destroy white people. You don't have to know anything beyond that. You know your bitterness. You know your hatred. That's all I need. Hey, oh, you do hate them? Oh, hey, come on in. You're part of the team now. I never need that guy to learn about Marx. I just need his bitterness and his hatred and his desire for revenge and then I can use that for the cause. Most of them are just bitter, miserable foot soldiers. That's what they are. All right, let's move on, talk about this Virginia redistricting. Let me talk about LifeLock first. I want to talk about identity theft because it's getting to the point of being unavoidable. I'm sorry to admit it. It just is. There is so much of our information out there. 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
0: It is the Jesse Kelly Show on a wonderful Friday, an Ask Dr. Jesse Friday. We don't have time for other things. We have to dig right into all this, don't we? Speaking of, well, hold on. Let me finish the point. The hatred. The communists need for malcontents, for misery. They don't need people who know communist theory and want to break things down in an intellectual way. They need angry, bitter people. And instinctually, I'm going to keep coming back to this. They understand that a bitter, angry, violent, insane person that's a prized Democrat recruit. I'm going to play you this. This is Sonny Hostin, that moron on The View. Well, pick your poison, but one of the morons on The View. This lady lives in luxury, multimillionaire, world famous. Listen to this. Why talk like this?
12: Alito argued that the vast social change has occurred throughout the country and particularly in the South, indicating that racism no longer exists in this country. I can tell you, wow, as a black woman, that my father was born in 1949. He remembers segregated schools. He remembers segregated water fountains. He remembers that he couldn't, that he did not have full civil rights. And he told me when I turned 40 years old that I was the first person in his family to enjoy full civil rights. And he is still alive today, and I am still alive today, and I have been discriminated against. And now I
0: have been discriminated against. Now, you can scream about what a liar she is, and of course she is. Why does she say that when it's not true? Her instincts, instinctually, Sonny knows this has to be kept alive. This endless racial grievance has to be kept alive in order for her to continue being rich and famous and getting things. In fact, she knows overall it's good for the revolution. It can't ever die, ever. So if you have to tell some lie about, remember Oprah's done this, billionaire Oprah, yachts, private jets. LeBron James has done this. LeBron James made up a race hoax about someone spray painting something on his fence. Why do they do this? Instinctually, they know this is good for the revolution. I have to keep this alive. If this goes away, how much of what I am, who I am, my dollars, how much of that goes away? I need this to be true. I'll just flat out lie about it. There's an instinct there, like Fred with the eggs. Hey, Bronco, I've been a loyal listener since the year... You know, this is just mean if you guys are going to do this. MMXII. Chris, what is that? What sign are you making here? What? M. No, it's MMXII. Well, what does it stand for? 2022? But, so the M is it 10? The M is 1,000. You know what? These Roman numerals are stupid. Anyway, the guy says, one more thing. One thing that puzzles me about the redistricting in Virginia. Why did they make it temporary? I've never known communists to not try to grab as much power as possible whenever given the chance. What say you? All right.
13: I'm a political nerd, so I'm going to give you the political nerd details on this, and I'm going to make it really fast so your eyes don't glaze over so we can get back to the question. Every state, as you probably already are aware, has its own constitution, right? Virginia does as well. I know Virginia's a commonwealth. Please stop emailing me. I'm just calling it a state, right? Every state has a constitution. Virginia does as well. This is what you can do. This is what you can't do. Well, with what Virginia just did, it is blatantly unconstitutional, according to Virginia, not the United States of America's constitution. According to Virginia's constitution, it is completely unconstitutional to redraw district lines the way they just did them. And even anybody with a basic understanding of English could read what the Constitution says and then look at those lines and say, oh my gosh, that's unbelievably unconstitutional. By the way, that's why the lower courts stopped it almost immediately. It's just an obvious thing. Wait a minute. Hold on. I'm not saying it's permanently stopped, but the lower courts were all, wait, you can't do that. You can't do that. Anyway, the way the communists tried to get around it was, call it temporary. This isn't permanent. This is just until this. And there's another game here that maybe you've heard of. I think we've talked about it before, but maybe you're not aware of. We have a census coming in this country. The census that is coming in this country, if that census does not count illegals in the census, I don't even know the number of how many Democrat seats of power they're going to lose in the House of Representatives. Remember, part of the game of bringing in hordes of foreigners was you needed those people to show that your district was 600,000 people, 700,000 people, and you get to keep your seat of power. One of the dumber members of Congress, I think her name was Yvette Clark, we've played the audio for you before, she was just the one that was so stupid she came out and said it. She said it on camera. She said, I need illegals here. Oh, Chris has it. Yeah, play it. Here she was.
14: I'm from Brooklyn, New York. We have a diaspora that can absorb a significant number of these migrants. And when I hear colleagues talk about, the doors of the inn being closed, no room in the inn, I'm saying, I need more people in my district, but just for redistricting purposes. And those members,
13: clearly, she was the only one dumb enough to say it. Democrats are terrified of what the census is going to do to their seats of power because they've been cheating for ages. That's the truth. I want you to start feeling better every day. That's also the truth. I want you to be on natural herbal supplements. 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I don't want you to be low energy. 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I don't know what it is, but I feel amazing. 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
0: It is the Jesse Kelly Show on a wonderful Friday. Remember, if you would like, you can email us jesse@jessekellyshow.com. And here's another reminder. I made a promise, and I will deliver on said promise for you history fans. Monday is coming. It's going to be a long one. We are going to do what we normally do during the show, and we're going to dedicate hour two of the show to history. If you're a new listener, I'm a history freak. It's actually the thing I love the most. And every now and then, once I've combed through a subject enough, I'll just tell a history story if it's a longer one. And this one is going to be, it'll take place over the course of several days. And Monday, hour two, we'll do Medal of Honor Monday, and then the history story will begin. I've already told you what it's about. It's a fascinating tale, a horrifying tale, all kinds of lessons in there for today, and I'm very excited about it. So Monday, you asked, and here it is. All right, back to the questions. Hey, Jesse, what are your thoughts on J.D. Vance's connection to Peter Thiel and Palantir. How do you say that? Chris says that. Chris doesn't know. Because of this, I've never fully trusted him. There's always a little doubt in the back of my mind. It reminds me of the way Barack Obama was installed. Barack Hussein Obama, she said, was installed. He spent a very short time as a senator and then on to destroy America in the White House. Says I can say her name. Her name is Kim. Kim, I'm sorry. Okay, so what are your thoughts on J.D. Vance's connection and do I trust him? Lady, you should never trust anybody in politics. Nobody. Even the ones you like. Remember, they're just rental cars. And I'm telling you this right now. I've told you before, I'm not a fan of any of them. I just don't do that. I think J.D. Vance is really impressive. I think his messaging is really impressive. I think he does the happy warrior thing. I think he has a lovely looking young family, United States Marine, Ohio guy. I like a laundry list of things about J.D. Vance. I don't have bad things to say about J.D. Vance. I don't trust him. I don't trust any of them. None of them. Not one. None. They're all rental cars. And as far as the connections to this rich guy or this company go, and it makes me suspicious. There's an ugly part of politics that I hate, but it is life. And so we just talk about it because it's very real and it will never change. In order to achieve position as president of the United States of America, that is, if you think about it, the most powerful position in the history of the world, you could make the argument, probably. Chris, is that out of line? You could probably argue maybe Stalin after World War II would, honestly, he'd probably be up there immediately after World War II. Anyway, we don't have to get sidetracked. In order to achieve the office of President of the United States of America, I'm not going to say it requires you to do bad things. I'm not going to put it that way because it's kind of a childish way to put things. I am, however, going to tell you this. It is going to require the assistance of people that you probably don't like and I probably don't like. If you want, look, Donald Trump is president right now. Maybe you're a huge Trump fan. It's good for you. Donald Trump had to have a lot of fundraisers with people you probably don't care for. Donald Trump to this day. Because when you raise a bunch of money for somebody, they get your phone number and they get your ear. To this day, Donald Trump takes phone calls from people that would make you sick. That's what it takes to become president. I'll tell you a story. Maybe I've told this a long time ago, but I'll skip over the names, but Ronald Reagan was president of the United States of America. And there was a man, I'll just tell you, he was in Arizona. There was a man who was meeting with somebody. He was meeting with a friend in his office. And he was talking to his friend about
13: how well he knew Ronald Reagan. And the guy kind of, you know, just giving his buddy crap, said, you don't know him that well. And he said, oh, yeah? And this is before cell phones. So this is a landline. He reaches over, grabs the cell phone off the desk, dials up the White House, secretary answers. He gets put immediately through to President Ronald Reagan, who was working in the Oval Office at the moment. Puts it on speakerphone for his buddy. He even tells the president, stay high, to his buddy. That's pretty stout. I don't know about you. I don't have Donald Trump's phone number. And even if I did, he wouldn't answer when I called. That's pretty stout, right? Well, how do you get that? Yeah, the guy behind the desk who picked up the phone when Ronald Reagan was running for president. He was obviously a rich guy, but more than that, he had a bunch of rich friends, and he bashed a bunch of heads together and wooed a bunch of people and raised Ronald Reagan. I don't remember the number, so I'm not going to give you a number, a gargantuan amount of money to run for president of the United States of America. Guess what? You do that, you get the man's phone number. He takes your calls. Now, I'll tell you this other part of the story to round things out here. This guy was a terrible person. He was just a terrible person. In every sense you can possibly imagine, he's terrible, and he's nobody you would want close to power. He's nobody you would want to have a say in policy. You wouldn't want him to talk to your president at all. You would want your president to say, no, you're a bad guy. But you don't sit in that Oval Office without guys like that. If J.D. Vance runs for president, and I'm assuming he will, when you're the presumptive nominee, you run for president. It's just not one of those things you give up. When they're going to hand you the nomination or almost hand you the nomination, you take it. Maybe J.D. Vance is going to be the nominee. I suspect he will, but who knows? If you want J.D. Vance to be president of the United States of America, well, J.D. Vance is going to associate with people you don't like. Maybe people less than reputable. Maybe people who push policies and laws and things you find to be flat out despicable. And then, honestly, this applies to whatever your beliefs are, whatever they are. If you're a hardcore social conservative, J.D. Vance is going to have gay fundraisers. I guarantee it. It just is. Maybe you're one of these pro-Israel, all Israel, all the time people. J.D. Vance is going to get money and have fundraisers with people who don't like Israel. Maybe you hate Israel. Hate Israel. J.D. Vance is going to have fundraisers with big Jewish Zionists, and he's going to raise a bunch of money with them. Maybe you want the border sealed and every illegal deported. J.D. Vance is going to have big fundraisers. He's going to have private conversations with people who want to bring in another 100,000 people from India. I know this is ugly, and I'm not celebrating telling you this, but let's be honest, that's how politics works. And if you want J.D. Vance to sit in the Oval Office, all these meetings, all these fundraisers, all these things are going to happen. They just are. They're going to happen. That's what it takes to be the most powerful man on planet Earth. You got to have some friends who aren't what you want them to be. And if it makes you feel better, it's always been this way when it comes to power, even with kings. You need the support of people who, a little sleazy, not a good guy, not really on your side, but I kind of need him. That's the way it goes. All right. Secret Service, what's going on there? Next.
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19: 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I'm Trace Dominguez. Each episode, we take the loudest wellness trends online and ask the questions only science can answer. What's real? What's exaggerated? What's just wrong? From high-protein diets to detox fads and sleep tech obsession, we talk to influencers, the curious, but more

and Kelly show on a fantastic Friday. Apparently, I have totally burst Jewish producer Chris's bubble with the segment I just did about how if you want to achieve major power like president or something like that, then inevitably you're going to have to associate with bad people or people that you or I may disagree with on a whole host of things. And so Jewish producer Chris is going over, well, what about this or what about that? So I'll give you an example, and consider this a little teaser for Monday. Because Monday, I told you, we're doing a history thing. Hour two, Monday, it'll be going on for several days for sure. And I've already told you what the subject is. It's Napoleon's disastrous retreat from Russia. And we'll touch on a bunch of stuff on the invasion, too. I'm not just going to get right to the retreat. So I'll give you all kinds of context. But let me give you something I wasn't going to go into, so I probably won't touch on this next week, although I may. Napoleon had this gigantic army called the Grand Army, whatever, very French. Well, these were guys from all kinds of different countries. It wasn't just French. And there were so many different countries of that Napoleon had conquered in treaties with and things like that. So you have multiple different countries. You have multiple different armies. You have multiple different this and multiple different that. Do you know how many weapons-grade losers he had to give positions of power to? Because you're trying to bring together this massive coalition. You have to have people to run the countries that you're leaving behind. You have to have a general here. You have to have a field marshal there. I better make this guy a prince. I have to do this. This guy kind of sucks and he's an idiot, but you know what? He's a prince now. I got to have it. And this is the most powerful man, one of the most powerful men who's ever lived at the time. And he's sitting there having to associate with people and hand out titles to people who aren't the best people in the world. Some of them are just idiots, drunks, losing, just disasters. That's how it is. It sucks. That life is not the movies, right? Life is not the books. It sucks. Hey, great leader of the masses, this guy says. How could the Secret Service get off 5 shots and miss while the would-be assassin shoots once and hits an agent square in the chest? Okay, so let me set this up in case you have not seen the video of what happened. Because I did see the video of what happened. You have some metal detectors, okay? On one side of the metal detectors, obviously you have a bunch of Secret Service personnel. On the opposite side, there are also Secret Service personnel, but that's the side where you're walking from, right? So you're walking from that side and through the metal detectors. Once you get through the metal detectors, if you do, you'll see all kinds of Secret Service agents there. All right. On the video, you can see it. This is safe for kids, I should note. It's grainy enough. I think it's even maybe black and white, if I remember right. But there's no blood. There's no nothing. You can see it. It's fine. But you see what happens. These Secret Service agents, some are hyper aware. They appear to be aware of their surroundings, looking around. Some, not so much, looking down, looking around. This psycho who wanted to murder a bunch of people just comes like a flash from the other side of the metal detector and charges through it with a shotgun in his hands and blasts one of these Secret Service agents in the chest. Should be noted, they're fine. They're bulletproof vest, everything else, they're fine. So you're not going to see some gory scene where someone dies. It's not that, but charges through it. And pow. But what also hits you is when he goes pow, he continues to go at speed, moving past all these people, because his intention was the place where all these powerful people are. It's right there. I just need to get in the door and get a couple shots off. If I land my shots, I can kill someone before everyone kills me. That was clearly the plan. He blasts a Secret Service agent. He charges through. And then

0: this scene unfolds that doesn't look great. It certainly doesn't look great. Of people kind of fumbling for their weapons. They're pulling out their weapons. They're cooking off all these shots. Can't hit the broadside of a barn. So on the excuse front, and what I'm about to say is not acceptable. I just want to say this. On the excuse front, when you're shocked, which you shouldn't have been, when the guy's moving, when the adrenaline's pumping, when you're this or that, you'd be amazed at how bad your shooting skills are, how drastically they are reduced in situations like that. But this is the Secret Service, and they are tasked with protecting the life of Trump and his family and J.D. Vance and his family and all these other people. They have to be top notch, the best in the world. And they were at one point in time, top notch, the best in the world, meaning shooting while you're out of breath, shooting when they're on the move, shooting when they're on the move and you're on the move, when shooting, that's hyper aware at all times. That's what they were. I just don't have another way to tell you. This is the result of diversity. This is what happens. This is what happens the second you start saying things like, we need more of this, and you're talking about a certain sex or a certain race or a certain anything at all. Whenever you do that, there's no way around this. Whenever you start prioritizing anything other than merit, merit will suffer. You can't do it. You can't do it. I can't make a basketball team of the biggest, fastest, best players I can possibly find and then look at it and say, you know what? We just don't have enough Asians. By next year, we're going to be 20% Asian. I can't have the same level of talent on my team if I run it like that I did before I just brought in the best dudes I could possibly find. Well, for the Secret Service has for years prioritized things that we gotta have more women. Are we woman enough? And things like that. Well, that tells you where their priorities are. Why does that matter at all? Why do we need a single woman in the Secret Service? Why is that a necessity? Well, it's equal. Why do I want anything to be equal? Ridiculous. All right, we'll move on. 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We'll touch on a couple COVID things. Some guy's not talking to his dad. We'll talk about Ketanji Brown Jackson. Can we get her off the Supreme Court? More.
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0: A fantastic Friday and Ask Dr. Jesse Friday. We'll talk about getting Ketanji Brown Jackson off the Supreme Court. Some guy's not talking to his dad. Somebody wants to talk about Maine connecting the dots. What's going on over there? Looks like we're going to get possibly a Nazi senator from Maine. Good grief. COVID talk, all that and more coming up in the second hour of the Jesse Kelly Show on a fantastic Friday. Let's get right back into them. Because I'm in a good mood. Hey, Jesse, how does getting Ketanji Brown Jackson off the Supreme Court, how does that work? Can it be done? Lady is very, very frustrated. She goes on ranting and raving about some things, and I don't blame at all. But how can it be done? It cannot be done. And we need to focus on the battles we can win and the battles we cannot win. And one of those statements that we love when it goes our way and we hate when it doesn't is elections have consequences. And the American people, when they choose wrong, the American people will pay dearly, dearly for their poor choices. Ketanji Brown Jackson isn't Barack Obama's fault. Obviously, she was nominated by Biden, but to bring this point home, let's talk about Barack Obama, as we have many times before, and we always will. The first, and I believe to date, the only president we have ever had who genuinely in his heart hates the country. Had plenty of bad presidents, good presidents, presidents who didn't really care about the country, just cared about themselves. That's probably the majority of them. But Barack Obama had a real hatred, a hatred he learned from a young age. How in the world could America make a mistake like that? Oh, well, they were mad about 8 years of George Bush. Yep, that's true. I get it. But what? Well, they didn't know about his background and things like that. No, I get that. You're right. They didn't know. And the media covered it up, obviously. But I knew. You knew. It's not like it took Sherlock Holmes to sift through the information out there and figure out what Barack Obama actually was. And that's an America-hating communist. But America, mad about the global war on terror, the debt, mad about George Bush, just tired of Republicans, said, you know what? Screw it. We're voting for this communist. And they did. But then, in my opinion, this is one of those moments that I found to be one of the most disheartening things in politics that I've ever experienced. I know depending on how long you've lived, you probably have worse ones, but Barack Obama gets 4 years. America, to their credit, they realized very quickly they made a big mistake. Barack Obama turned out to be a divisive, nasty little snipe. Obamacare was so unpopular, they had to pass it in all kinds of unlawful ways. It prompted protests across the nation. Very, very quickly, America said, this guy sucks. And then they hated him so much, he got slaughtered at the midterms. Slaughtered at the midterms. Just lost all that power. Okay? Now he's up for re-election. And I realized that we nominated loser Mitt Romney. I get all that. But Mitt Romney, at least at that time, was kind of normal. I know you hate Mitt, so do I. But just stay with me here. For the normie American, just kind of a normal Republican, not exactly a threatening guy. Dude doesn't even drink, has 85 kids, it's just kind of a normal dude. So we hate Barack Obama. And here's a normal guy. You know what? We're going to vote for Obama again. What do you want me to say? Elections have consequences. We in this country, because we are a constitutional republic where we get to elect the people who represent us in D.C., we get the government we deserve here. Maybe you could argue, and I'll defend you on this, this doesn't apply to Ketanji Brown Jackson because they stole the 2020 election. If you believe they stole the 2020 election, then we don't actually deserve Ketanji Brown Jackson. And actually, I do believe they stole it. So all that, I'm with you on that. I got all that. But for the most part, we get the government we deserve. When you look at these politicians, all the ones you hate, the truth is most of them did not steal an election. Most of them are voted in by a bunch of very dumb, lazy people. This guy's the governor of Chicago.
1: Been very intentional about making sure that my administration, unlike previous administrations, have people who work for me that reflect the community. Once upon a time, just to be very blunt with you, two administrations ago, 70% of the mayor's administration were white men, right? And that's just not a diversified approach, I believe.
0: This Graham Plattner guy, he's now pretty much the Democrat nominee for Senate in Maine. And if the election goes the way it looks like it might go, he's probably going to be a United States Senator. Yeah, he has a Nazi tattoo on his chest. That's not the point. Senator Chris Van Hollen is one of, he doesn't get enough credit for being one of the biggest scumbags in Washington, D.C. He's a Democrat senator from Maryland. He's asked about the Nazi tattoo. Now, when you listen to this ridiculous answer, just remember, the people of Maryland want
2: this. The dude has not had a Nazi tattoo. I mean, let's be clear about what's going on here. I mean, is that, how do you view that? I mean, it seems to be at least somewhat disqualifying in traditional.
3: Certainly historical.
4: So look, I mean, let's take a couple issues, including the comments he's made in the past. I mean, he's been very clear that he went into combat on behalf of the United States. He went through a really rough period.
2: Yeah.
4: PTSD type period. And he is himself said there are lots of things he's done and said that he completely regrets.
2: Yeah.
0: Hey, he went into combat. PTSD. Yeah. I went into combat. I was a flat out drunk by the time I got home. Terrible, terrible state of affairs I was in. Not somebody you'd want to be around at all. And I'll tell you this, I can confidently tell you, never felt the urge to get a Nazi tattoo. Some reason, just never came over me. You know what? I need a swastika. Never occurred to me. Senator Chris Van Hollen, that's what Maryland wants. They choose him over and over and over again. This is the governor of Illinois. This is what Illinois wants.
5: We know that if we keep a record, that we can ultimately hold them accountable. And indeed, we're using that record even now in federal court to limit what they can do. They've been tackling and detaining U.S. citizens, black and brown people, people who speak with an accent, and using that as an excuse to take people away. So we know that that's illegal. We also know that that's against law enforcement protocol. So these people need to know that if they keep doing it, they're eventually both going to lose their jobs and maybe even their freedom.
0: That's what Illinois wants. Ketanji Brown Jackson, the other Supreme Court justices, they're going to be there probably until they die, or at least until they're very, very old and choose to retire, which hardly any of them do, but they're going to be there for a very long time. America suffers greatly when they choose wrong in elections. That's the problem of living in a republic. Look, I'm glad we have the system we have, but sometimes, oftentimes, people are stupid and they make really, really stupid decisions. And people who are smart, like the way you vote, have to suffer along with everyone else because enough people are stupid. I hate it. It's a frustrating thing. I've even gotten so many emails of people yelling at me, telling me to stop saying that we don't choose elections. Independents do. Why would I stop saying it? It's true. Why? So I can make you feel better? I don't care about making you feel better. It means nothing to me. Hardcore people like you and me, we are the foot soldiers We have to go forward. We have to work hard. We have to get out the vote. We have to donate money. Yes, we matter a lot. It is not your vote that decides elections. The votes that decide elections are the ridiculous swing voters who don't know what the heck they believe. They vote on gas prices. Sorry. That's what they vote on. That's the gas prices decide elections. Sucks. Here we are. Right? 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But I don't want to drop calls. They're on the same towers. Same towers. This cell phone you see me holding in my hands. Yep, Pure Talk. That's who I use. Dial pound 250 and say Jesse Kelly. Save a fortune. Their CEO fought for this country. They hire Americans, which is about the greatest thing in the world, and sadly, so rare anymore. Pound 250, say Jesse Kelly. We'll be back.
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0: 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Let us get back to them because there are so many. And we got to clear out room because, you know, history comes on Monday. Oracle, I write this email to you with a sense of trepidation. Trepidation is a feeling of fear or uneasiness. I don't need you to explain what trepidation is. The last time someone made a comment about a veteran which angered you, Jewish producer Chris was instructed to block that person from ever contacting your show again. Chris, what was that? I don't remember that at all. Well, he must have said something stupid. Anyway, my father is a Marine and a Vietnam veteran. When I was coming of age, he begged me not to go into the service for fear this country would do to me what it had done to him. I've watched my father throughout my life leave job after job because they were beneath him. He used to tell us all the time how he didn't sign up for this. Now he's in his late 70s and is constantly suing the government for not increasing his disability rating. Now, I would never want to end programs for our veterans who can't work, but should future generations be on the hook for someone who wouldn't work? The last time we spoke, we had a nasty dust-up about this subject. I asked him how long should future generations have to pay for him, and his response was, as long as it takes, because he served his country and I didn't. Oof. With that, I called him a beeping loser, not my finest moment, and hung up the phone. My wife feels that time is short and I shouldn't waste it. I just wish I could be as proud of my father as you are of yours. What say you? It says, please don't say my name. First of all, proud of your father, not proud of your father. Brother, nobody has a perfect father. Nobody. My dad, I miss him dearly, which we'll get to in a moment, but my dad had problems. Guess what? I'm a dad. I got problems. My sons, I don't even know that I like to say I did the best I could or I've done the best I can, because who actually does that? There have been all kinds of ways that I could have done better, that I should have done better, all kinds of different ways. I love my little buddies, and I am so blessed that they still love me and want to be around me and want to be like me. I think it's cool. But guess what? When they get older, if they don't already, which I'm sure they do, they're going to see all kinds of flaws in me. All kinds of things they're going to say, I wish Dad would have done this or would have done that. If you're looking for a perfect father, he doesn't exist on this planet, pal. Now, if you're not proud of your dad, maybe your dad is what you describe as a loser. I'll just say this, because I can't see, I'm not there. He is going to die. He's probably going to die before you if you don't get splattered on the highway or the heart attack or something like that. He's going to die. He's going to die before you. Whether he's taking disability or suing the government or jobless or selfish or whatever, drunk, whatever he is, when he is gone, you will wish you talked to him again. You'll miss it. I still miss it. And I had a great goodbye with mine. That's kind of one of those things that's universal. I've told you this story before. The greatest final day, I know it was from God, the greatest final day ever. We took the boys fishing, we caught fish, we ate Cajun food and stuffed our fat faces. We then went home that night when everyone was in bed. My dad and I sat up and watched a baseball game together. Randomly, and I don't do this often, told him I loved him. It was great. Perfect goodbye. Said goodnight, never saw him again. I'd love to talk to him again. Call your dad. You'll regret it if you don't. Call your dad. Every person listening to me, everyone with a dead parent would tell you the exact same thing. Call them, because you always want one more talk. I'll tell you something, just on a personal note, as long as I'm bearing my soul to you here. So, you know, I've told you before, don't ever brag about money or professional success or stuff like that to anybody, really. To anybody. You just don't want to be that guy. It looks bad. And to be honest, most people aren't that happy for you. There's just a sense of jealousy that comes up. So if you're a dude, between you and your wife, keep that to yourself. The one exception is your father, because he wants to know and he wants to hear it. So for 43 years, whenever anything good happened, when I did anything good, I got a raise, a promotion. My first call is a no-brainer. Dad, hey, dad, whatever. I got sales manager of the RV place. Dad, I had a big month. Dad, you call your dad. Now, dad's dead. I don't have anybody to call. Nobody. Call your dad. Talk to your dad. Think about this. I'll never have someone again to call. There's just no one else to call. It was dad. So call your old man. All right. All right. Let's talk briefly about this. This is Greg Bovino, former Border Patrol chief.
19: And, you know, I think that, some of the team may not have the fortitude that President Trump does. Trump's the best deporter that I've ever worked for. You know, everybody's got their team they're working for. And, you know, I think that, sometimes cold feet, whether that's polling numbers or whatever, can come into play. And that's too bad, because again, this is for America. I don't give a about the polling numbers.
20: Yeah.
19: Let me say that again
20: This is what we voted for. We voted for mass deportation.
19: Exactly. I don't go into cities to arrest illegal aliens based on polling numbers. I do that as a Border Patrol chief.
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0: Rocket Man, it is the Jesse Kelly Show on a wonderful Friday, and Ask Dr. Jesse Friday as we motor along here. if you miss any part of the show, you can download it. iHeart, Spotify, iTunes. Now, let's remember that we have a bunch of data points. All the data points prove two mass deportations are being slowed down. What are those data points? The first one, most obvious one, and the one that frankly cannot be argued because it's just data from the government. From the first quarter of 2026, this year, first quarter, first 3 months, they're down 12%. So just the raw numbers tell us they're down. Okay, we have that. We have Greg Bovino being retired. We all know what happened there. We know he wasn't fired, but we all know what happened there. Moved out of Minneapolis. 5 minutes later, he decides it's time for him to retire. Someone simply pulled him aside and said, retire or you get fired. He retired, and now Greg Bovino is saying things like this.
19: And, you know, I think that some of the team may not have the fortitude that President Trump does. Trump's the best deporter that I've ever worked for. You know, everybody's got their team they're working for. And, you know, I think that sometimes cold feet, whether that's polling numbers or whatever, can come into play. And that's too bad because, again, this is for America. I don't give a about the polling numbers.
20: Yeah.
19: Let me say that again as the...
20: This is what we voted for. We voted for mass deportation.
19: Exactly. I don't go into cities to arrest illegal aliens based on polling numbers. I do that as a Border Patrol chief.
0: Okay. We know that after there was a shakeup at DHS, Mark Wayne Mullen was selected to run DHS. Now we hear stories like this.
3: That ICE officers were told to stop entering homes without a judicial warrant and to refrain from making arrests during immigration court proceedings. According to this NBC News report, it comes amid those big changes you might have heard about at DHS recently. That includes the ouster of former Secretary Kristi Noem last month, as well as the resignation of acting ICE Director Todd Lyons last week. It also comes amid the criticism of the Trump administration's immigration crackdown following the deaths of two U.S. citizens in Minneapolis and questions about the legality of the enforcement tactics that are being used.
0: Okay. And finally, we have Mark Wayne Mullen going on the news as the head of Department of Homeland Security and saying what his goal is.
5: We do have a different leadership style. We're still enforcing immigration laws. We're still deporting illegals that shouldn't be here. We're still going after the worst of the worst. But we're doing it in a more quiet way because my goal in 6 months is to not have DHS on the lead story every day.
0: Do these people understand that deporting foreigners helps us win elections? That foreigners are voting in these elections? Is this something that is lost on the Republican Party, on whoever these people are, according to Greg Bovino around Trump? Susie Wiles, I don't know who it is, James Blair. I don't know who these people are that are specifically pushing this kind of stuff. But is it completely lost on all these people that illegals are voting in our elections? Illegals are getting Social Security numbers of dead people. They are getting ballots. And they are voting for Democrats in our elections. That deporting illegals is a way to win elections, not lose elections. Win elections. We win if we get the foreigners out. I want to go off on that. Just wanted to try to drive that point home. I'm fine, Chris. What? Totally fine. Hey, Jesse, we see the commie governor from Maine has dropped out of her bid for the Senate. She states she lacks funds, can't raise money, no money coming in. Perhaps the exposure of Somali influence and now fraud that the street animals are reaping, similar to that in Minnesota, maybe the Somalis have dumped their support for commie Democrats and are headed back to their crappy homeland. I wish you were correct, but you are not. Here is what is correct. And the prospects of this for what it means for us as a country are a little bit frightening. The Democrat primary voter, the Democrat voting base, they want more radicalization. They want their people, Senate, House, mayor, it doesn't matter, to move left. But they're already far left. Go further. but I'm as far as I can go. Find a way to go further. There are no longer limits to how far left the Democrat primary voter wants Democrat politicians to go. Democrat voters are not crying out for moderation. They are not at all crying out to back off of this, back off of that. Think, wrap your mind around this. Democrats in November, they lost. Think how devastating this is. You probably remember what it's like. I certainly do. They lost the House of Representatives, the Senate, and the presidency. The trifecta. All gone. All gone. After that trifecta, there has been no pushback from Democrats, the Democrat voter, to moderate on anything. Do you realize how insane that is? To lose the presidency, the Senate, and the House, and afterwards, I'm not talking about the politicians or consultants, set them aside. The Democrat voter, they're not sitting at home right now saying, oh, shouldn't have pushed the tranny stuff so hard. None of that. They're not sitting at home saying, man, maybe it was wrong to bring in 20 million foreigners to create an app so foreigners could schedule their invasion. Oh, maybe that was too far. They're definitely not sitting at home saying, oh, you know, arresting Donald Trump in every jurisdiction where we held power, charging him with trumped up felonies, and, you know, we got a mugshot. Maybe we pushed that a little too far and we should kind of back off that type of thing. None of them are saying that. None. What happened over really the past decade, 10, 15 years, was there used to be in the Democrat Party, there used to be a guardrail that kept them from going too far left. And when I say guardrail, I want to define it a little more. Older, more experienced, more established Democrats who knew they were always going to have more radical, more commie, certainly most of the younger ones, members of their party, who were always going to push and push. But they would step in if there was an attempt to go too far and say, okay, no, stop. We're not doing that. Then we look like kooks. We're not doing that because the polling on that is bad. That's a very good point, Chris. Remember, everyone thinks Nancy Pelosi impeached Trump, which of course, obviously she did, but Nancy Pelosi, inside people know this, Nancy Pelosi held off impeaching Trump as long as possible because she knew it would be politically unpopular, and it was. Nancy Pelosi was the one saying, okay, stop, slow down, let's calm down, put down the vino, we're not doing that. As those older Democrats have been primaried by a rabid commie base, as they retire, or just flat out weakened with age. I mean, listen to Nancy Pelosi talk now. She's not that gal anymore. She can't do that anymore. As these ones have faded away, that guardrail has disintegrated. Now, for the AOC types, what's too far left? What's too far left? It doesn't exist now. No more guardrails. Left. Very damaging. That Nazi dude's probably going to be the senator from Maine. Whoa. United States senator. Wrap your mind around that. You know, this guy. Well, he's walking into the Senate.
6: We're the majority. We need to use the power we get to shut this White House down. We do that, I think, one of the best ways is through committee hearings and investigations. I want the Trump administration not to function because everyone in the White House is being hauled under subpoena in front of a Senate committee day after day after day. Not just because, one, we have so many crimes to investigate. At this point, we could probably be doing this for the next 30 years. But two, because it's a lever of power. Using subpoena power, bringing people in for investigations, that keeps them busy.
0: We're now stuck rooting for Susan Collins against this guy, because if that guy wins, if God forbid Democrats take the Senate, that's what we're in store for. Jeez. All right, we'll touch on some COVID things. 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
0: Good news. The greatest test of the American spirit is upon us now. Why is this good news? Because throughout American history, high testosterone men thrive in times of chaos and uncertainty. 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
16: 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That's enough of the bad ideas. 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
17: My plan, Maka plan, make affordable California again, will recognize children who maintain GPA level 3.87, 3.93, will support first buying car upon graduation from high school, will credit $505. 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
16: Support the children. I'm with you, Randy. Hey, Jesse, why were the president, vice president, leader of the House all at the event on Saturday night? My husband was immediately ticked off about that as it unfolded, who was all there. He's the only person I've heard mention it. All right. Is valid. And I have heard a few other people bring up this question, not to take anything away from your husband. It's a very smart observation. Okay, we got the president and the vice president. We got the secretary of war, and we got the why is it like every layer of leadership, why are they all in one place? What if it was a bunch of terrorists? What if it was a bomb? Why are they all in one place? A couple different ways you can look at it. I don't want to live in a country where the president and the vice president and speaker of the House and leaders of the Democrat Party, Republican Party, where they can't gather to have some sort of a celebration or event or a ceremony. Is that where we're at now? Are we at the place? Is the United States of America at the place where communists have become so inherently violent that we can no longer gather our leaders together in a room? If we are in that place, and I'm not saying we're not, but if we are in that place, we have to take steps now that are severe, meaning we have to start smashing the communist networks into powder in this country. The solution, and I've been critical of the Secret Service, and I will remain so, but the solution is not just beefier security at the doors, and the solution cannot be, well, don't ever have Trump and JD in the same

0: place. Never know who might kill them all. If that's where you are as a country, the solution is to sally forth and go start attacking communists at their roots. I'm talking about the funders. I'm talking about the institutions who are radicalizing people in severe, severe ways. We can't live like this, and you shouldn't have to live like this, where anytime, I'll tell you what, anytime I see Donald Trump speak, I think to myself, man, I hope no one shoots him. Yeah, he's already been shot. Every time I see it, and I hate that. I can't believe we're there. Prior to Butler, I never thought I would look at that. And every time I see Donald Trump giving any kind of a public speech, it crosses my mind every time. It's one of the first things that crosses my mind. Oh, I hope he's okay. I hope he's wearing a vest. I hope Secret Service was on their game today. Fat chance there, but I hope every time I see him speak, I've expressed to you already, J.D. Vance is in a lot of danger. When these street animals, when these communists, when it finally gets through their very, very tiny brains that Donald Trump is not running again, that this is it, the Trump era is over, and it dawns on them that it is J.D. Vance who could possibly take the White House, I'm going to think the same thing every time I see J.D. Vance give any kind of a speech in a public place. If that's where we are, and I think it probably is where we are, that we obviously have enough radicalized, violent communists who are going to act out these demonic goals, then we should be out there smashing the communist networks up of this country. And that includes the university system, I should note. It includes, I'm talking about families, by the way. If you are caught being one of these radicalized communists, certainly if you're a foreigner of any kind, I don't care if your family are naturalized citizens, all of you stripped, gone, out of the country immediately. The consequences have to start being severe. If we trace back the roots of your radicalization to Stanford, then Stanford doesn't get to exist anymore. It is time to start breaking up these networks of power at their roots. It's what I've been going off again over and over and over again. Yeah, you can get better Secret Service and more guns and more people around Trump and more people around JD. But if we have now, God knows how many, is it millions? Millions of Democrats who are so demonic, so deranged that they believe in murder? That's a problem. And I'll tell you, have you ever been in a conversation where Democrats think they're just talking to each other? I have. I told you this. I've lived in a blue area. They all talk like this. All of them. I hope someone kills him. It's too bad he missed. Ah, man. Why can't he just die? These are not some random thing that happens by some kooky guy on the internet. This is how Democrats speak regularly now. This is normal Democrat talk now. Oh, gosh. Why'd the shooter miss? Remember after Charlie got assassinated and they all went to the internet, a bunch of people lost their jobs? And people said, I don't understand. Why would they be so dumb? That's how they talk. That's how they talk all the time. They just put it on TikTok and lost their job. That's how they talk all the time. Crazy. We still have an hour. Hang on. To mark the 25th anniversary of September 11th, the Tunnel to Towers Foundation is embarking on the most comprehensive commemoration of its history. At the heart of this effort is Steel Across America, a nationwide campaign that will transport a 24-foot steel beam recovered from the World Trade Center to communities across the United States. 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You can amplify your impact with a car or land donation. That's T, the number two, T.
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0: the Jesse Kelly Show. Final hour of the Jesse Kelly Show on a magnificent Friday where we're going to get through everything as fast as humanly possible. And I can't promise how fast that's going to be. So take a deep breath and let us begin, shall we? 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Remember, if you want to email the show, you can. We're still here for an hour. Jesse@jessekellyshow.com. Let's talk about COVID really quickly. Dr. Necklace and vest wearing getaway driver. On Thursday's show, you discussed the lies during COVID. Do you remember ahead of the 2020 election, Biden, Dome, and a lot of other communists plainly said they would never take this untested vaccine that was manufactured under Trump? Then as soon as they stole the election, they instantly tried taking credit for the vaccine and forcing it on everyone. Can you remind the listeners about this? We tend to forget. My dad was fighting cancer in 2021. He became very pro-vaccine. A month after he died, I will never forget what these evil communists did to us. Okay, so I do think it pays to remember a couple things. First, obviously, when the, quote, vaccine, which we know now it wasn't, was being developed under Donald Trump, Democrat after Democrat after Democrat told you not to take it. The communists told you not to take it. But it's actually deeper and darker than that. The communists across the United States of America, if you remember, they loudly, loudly shot down anything that might sound like a solution. Anything that was ever suggested, anything, didn't matter what it was, that might fix it was no, won't work, no, can't, nope, that's against science, nope, nope, nope, nope, nope. Vaccine, which it wasn't. Vaccine, that won't work, I would never take a Trump vaccine. Have you considered this aspect of it? The vaccine companies, they didn't announce that the vaccine was ready to go until right after Trump lost the election. Trump lost the election. Then it was some major announcement. Oh, we're good to go now. Odd about the timing of all that. It's obvious to anyone who pays attention and understands the nature of these people that the communists used COVID to neuter Trump and remove him from power ultimately in the end. That's very obvious. It's obvious that after Trump, look, he's got to own the initial lockdown. He just does. But after that, he clearly saw at some point in time that this is bad. This is suicidal. What are we doing? But by then, the governors were already locking everything down. The CDC was run amok, the FDA. And by that point in time, Trump was really neutered. He was just stuck on social media. Open up the country. And everyone's all, no, enjoy your crappy economy now. He got away from him. And when it comes to that vaccine, I'm going to play again what Ron Johnson said. Just listen to this and remember all the people with authority who told you to give this to your children.
1: This is a profound revelation. For the first time, the U.S. FDA will acknowledge that COVID-19 vaccines killed American children. Healthy young children who faced tremendously low risk of death were coerced at the behest of the Biden administration via school and work mandates to receive a vaccine that could result in death. In many cases, such mandates were harmful. It is difficult to read cases where kids 7 to 16 may be dead as a result of COVID vaccines. Putting these facts together, it is horrifying to consider the U.S. vaccine regulation, including our actions, may have harmed more children than we saved. This requires humility and introspection. It requires oversight.
0: That's devastating. Absolutely devastating. And here's something else that's devastating. More Iran strikes. As we talked about it, Trump is, I told you, he doesn't want to do it. He understands the consequences of that. He wants Iran to agree to something that is agreeable so he can come home. Trump is aware of the political reality. Even though you yell at me when I tell you the political reality, Trump knows it. You're yelling at me about something Trump knows. We can't seem to get an agreement because all their leaders are dead, and now that we don't know, Trump talked about this.
2: They're not getting along. They're very, very confused by what's happened because essentially most of their military has been wiped out. But we just had a conversation with Iran. Let's see what happens. But I would say that I am not happy. Their leadership is very disjointed, very argumentative with each other. They come back, one says one thing, one says another. They're very confused. Obviously, their country has been, frankly, decimated. Their Navy is gone. Their Air Force is gone. Many of their soldiers, unfortunately, are gone. They've got to come up with the right deal. At this moment, I'm not satisfied with what they're doing.
0: Okay. Beyond that, reporter tried to ask Trump again, hey, are you considering new strikes?
3: Are you considering new strikes on Iran?
2: Why would I tell you that?
0: That's the way to do that. Trump does that the right way. He plays military strikes. He always has very close to the vest. You don't telegraph those things. So this is coming back to Democrats and COVID. Stay with me here. That's the only way to conduct a war. You have to be quiet about things. You can't broadcast everything. I saw Dick Blumenthal, Senator Dick Blumenthal, of course, communist. I saw him go on the news this weekend. I don't have the audio of it, but I saw him go on the news this weekend and say, yeah, my intelligence tells me strikes are coming. Now, pause. I'm not saying he's not just lying. He might be. He's a liar, but he is also a United States senator. Maybe he does have the intelligence that says these things are coming. What if he just broadcast that to Iran? Think about what Democrats did during COVID, vaccine and everything else, how really deeply evil these people are, and how many people they hurt on purpose so they could get power again. Now think how they're going to conduct themselves during a war. Like I've said over and over again, I don't care what the cause is. I don't care where it is. The United States of America is unable to prosecute a long war anywhere in the world while Democrats are this evil and anti-American because they will simply subvert the war effort. They will. Up to and including giving intelligence to our enemy to make America lose or look bad. There's not a single sitting Democrat who would be against such a thing. They would all do it. You know it. I know it. That's how these people are. Ugly. Hey, Oracle, my family and I spent the weekend at my mom's. In her cul-de-sac, there's several dogs with behavioral issues. I handled their issues with nothing but a snap of my fingers and a stern look and the universal stop sign when I'd had enough. Men there had been watching this circus for years. Are all the problems in this world caused by soft men with no leadership ability? No, but most of them. Most of them are. And if I can soften that blow a little bit, men are, I guess women are too, but men are very responsive when you give them feedback on things. And this is what I mean. If you tell men, over and over and over again, you're stupid, you're the bumbling oaf, you're weak, you're worthless, you're evil, your testosterone's bad, everything about you's dumb and evil and weak, and you're weak, and you're weak, and you're weak, and you're weak. If you tell a man that over and over and over and over and over again, he will come to believe it. And vice versa. I mean, historical. Alexander the Great. Alexander the Great was told from the time he was a child that he was a descendant of Hercules. And I think Achilles, if I remember the story goes. I'm not making that up. I believe that he thought he was descended from both of those people, Hercules and Achilles. And I don't mean someone mentioned it to him casually. Hey, you know Hercules was your uncle? It was way more distant than that, but hey. Achilles, greatest warrior ever? Yeah, that's in your bloodline. You tell a man that over and over and over and over and over again, he's going to come to believe it. And he's going to come to think, maybe I'm that guy too. In America, Western civilization for sure, but in America, we have for far too long told boys they're a problem, they're dumb, they're weak, you should be weak, let the women lead. Ugh, Barf. No, don't do that. Go take the leadership positions. 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
7: 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You can

0: Jesse Kelly Show on a wonderful Friday and Ask Dr. Jesse Friday. We still have so many questions to get to. This one's not a question, I guess. Jesse, how can it be that your TV show takes an hour, but your three-hour radio show goes by in a flash?
1: It's because it's so incredible. That's what I would say. Probably so. It's just because it's so incredible. Look, I can't help it that we're brilliant over here. All right. Brilliant? It's really high-end radio. Jesse, the tiny hit that you don't see on social media is the debate in Snap allowing rotisserie chickens to be purchased by free government money that is funded by the rest of us. Many worthless conservatives, he puts in quotation marks, are okay with this. It's cheap protein. It's healthy food. Anytime free government is paid to the free money is paid to the government, the price of the product skyrockets, so on and so forth. Says I can say his name, and his name is Sean. Okay. Look, SNAP is not something that should exist. Certainly not at a federal level. If the individual states, if they want to fully administer all this on their own, you know, if you want to live in a state with these big entitlements, I don't, but if you do, that's fine. That's a thing. There should be no federal entitlements at all. And you're right. Whenever the government gets involved and starts spreading money around, it screws up the market. Remember what a total disaster Cash for Clunkers was? Remember Cash for Clunkers? Sold as this great thing. It completely crushed industry. We're still feeling the effects today. Central planning of an economy does not work. It doesn't work because there are too many moving parts in an economy. And if you let those things go, they will figure out a way to flow together. People will figure out what they want, what they don't want, and things will hum along just fine. If you don't let them go, if you start meddling in it, no, stop this here. No, more of this there. It gums up the works and it screws up everything. And yet governments still try to do this all the time where they stick their nose in things. Jesse, the feckless, useless eunuchs that make up the Republican members of the Senate need to haul Fauci back in for questioning under oath. Since he was pardoned by President Pudding Cup, Fauci can't hide behind the Fifth. He'll either have to admit under oath all the criminal things he did. He asked for the Howard Dean. You can have the Howard Dean. His name is Kevin. Yeah, Fauci has to come before the Senate. This is another reason why I'm desperate to keep the Senate. And who knows how that's going to go? November's a ways off. If we hit recession territory or $5 a gallon gas territory, we might be in trouble there. But we really need to keep the Senate. One, let's do remember what they're going to do if they take the Senate.
2: We're the majority. We need to use the power we get to shut this White House down. We do that, I think one of the best ways, is through committee hearings and investigations. I want the Trump administration not to function because everyone in the White House is being hauled under subpoena in front of a Senate committee day after day after day. Not just because, one, we have so many crimes to investigate. At this point, we could probably be doing this for the next 30 years. But two, because it's a lever of power. Using subpoena power, bringing people in for investigations, that keeps them busy.
0: I get frustrated and you get frustrated with the House of Representatives and the Senate. They're do nothing and all that's fair. It is not nothing to have control of the House or the Senate. When we get these hearings, the ones we like, because we have control of it. And these hearings, so many of them don't happen if we don't retain that control. Remember this long exchange with Brandon Gill? It's gruesome, but good information. If Democrats take back the House, these things go away.
3: What's your favorite type of abortion?
4: I'm an advocate for patients having access to the full realm of reproductive health care.
3: But do you have a preferred method of abortion that you like?
4: I do not.
3: Let me read through a couple different methods, and I want to get your take on how much you like these. The first type is called a suction abortion. This is when the cervix is dilated and a strong suction.
0: If you can see this dirty commie,
1: She looks like she wants to crawl under the desk and die right now.
3: And 29 times the power of a household vacuum cleaner tears the baby's body apart and sucks it through the hose into a container. Do you prefer that method?
4: I stand by my former testimony.
3: That sounds kind of gross, doesn't it? Sounds pretty gruesome. Do you agree? It does to me.
4: I stand by how I answered your question fully and accurately.
3: Okay, what about this one? This one is called dilation and curettage.
1: That's because we have the House. We get things like this, Senator Ron Johnson, because we have the Senate.
5: This is a profound revelation. For the first time, the U.S. FDA will acknowledge that COVID-19 vaccines killed American children. Healthy young children who face tremendously low risk of death were coerced at the behest of the Biden administration via school and work mandates to receive a vaccine that could result in death. In many cases, such mandates were harmful. It is difficult to read cases where kids 7 to 16 may be dead as a result of COVID vaccines. Putting these facts together, it is horrifying to consider the U.S. vaccine regulation, including our actions, may have harmed more children than we saved. This requires humility and introspection. It requires oversight.
1: That's because we have the Senate. I want to keep it. I also want you to switch to Pure Talk. 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I don't want you, when you have to get a hold of customer service, to dial customer service and hear
6: my
1: this.
6: Plan, Maka plan, make affordable California again, will recognize children who maintain GPA level.
1: I want you to hear an American who's pleasant, who understands what you're saying, and you understand what they're saying. And that's why I want you to switch to Pure Talk. Two tours in Vietnam. That's the guy who runs Pure Talk. Why are they so patriotic? They hand out American flags around Independence Day. They hire Americans. Well, that's why when you fight and bleed for this country in the jungles of Vietnam, you tend to love it a bit when you get back. Switch to the cell phone company, to the mobile company that'll save you a fortune. They're on the same towers, and you can actually feel good about your cell phone bill. Dial pound 250 and say Jesse Kelly. Pound 250, say Jesse Kelly. We'll be back.

0: I should note right now, a bit of an internal war inside the Jesse Kelly Show team. You see, it's baseball season. I watch the Houston Astros, root for the Houston Astros. I'll go to Astros games. Look, I'm in Houston. What else am I going to do? Whatever. It's a family environment. Jewish producer Chris, same thing. Astros games. He just went last weekend. We do Astros games. Then there's producer Corey. He is originally from Boston, or that area, right, Chris? And he's a Boston Red Sox fan. And the Astros play the Boston Red Sox today. And so we've already been sending Corey mean text messages and everything else. The problem with what we've been doing, Chris, is if the game goes poorly, you really sign yourself up for some ugly text messages back. And what? You know what? That is the point. It's high stakes. Now I'm more emotionally invested because of the things I've been saying. There's more on the line. It's like gambling, only with your emotions. Hey, Jesse, growing up, I used to watch cowboys and Indians fight on TV. Then Hollywood brought us a new enemy, Russia, who is still in part an enemy today. My question to you, why hasn't Hollywood introduced the even bigger threat to our country? That is China. Because China owns Hollywood. And because China is communist and Hollywood is communist. We don't have to go through all the details of this, but you know that the Soviets got involved in Hollywood too, right? When I mentioned the communist infiltration of America and I told you how they were trying to find a foothold here and whatnot, they started making our movies, getting involved in movie studios. Entertainment matters. Doesn't that suck? You and I, me too, we lament that you can't ever go to a movie anymore. Everything is ugly, commie, gay. It's terrible. Can't go to a movie anymore. But movies are important. Entertainment is important. Entertainment is how societies kind of, they spread the message they want spread throughout society. It's always been that. I mean, it used to be plays or music or certain dances or whatever it may be. Entertainment was never just about entertainment and distracting and, hey, let's go watch the chariot races today. Entertainment was always supposed to be about promoting certain values in a society. I've told you this before. My dad was a big John Wayne fan. And so, look, as a kid, I just want to do whatever my dad does. When my dad would watch a John Wayne movie, I would watch a John Wayne movie. I would argue probably the majority of the movies I saw when I was a kid were old John Wayne westerns that were filmed long before I was born. And I look now at my life and my values, and I'll tell you, I know it sounds so friggin' lame, but it's true. John Wayne's character in those movies steered me certain directions. And hey, this is what you're supposed to do. This is what you're not supposed to do. This is what, Chris? Chris said, isn't that why I became a Marine? It's a big reason, yes. It is. There were several reasons I joined the Marine Corps, but one of the ones at the forefront of my mind was watching John Wayne in the sands of Iwo Jima. John Wayne was a beast in the movie, right? I realize it's an actor and it's entertainment, but hey, I want to be like that guy. It matters. Hey, Indiana Jesse, it's hard to believe that our outrageous national debt is a result of incompetence or political expediency. It seems inevitable that our economy is going to suffer greatly and the ensuing chaos would be fertile ground for the communists. Do you think the debt crisis is purposeful? He says, I appreciate your show and your willingness to offend nearly everybody. Says his name is Matt. I'm not sure. Part of me thinks, yeah, you could make the argument that it's purposeful because it only helps all these evil elites if we have some gigantic debt crisis. Then you could just see how these evil people will justify every evil thing they've always wanted to do because of an emergency. Remember, every time there's ever been an emergency of any kind, the elite people have figured out how to use that emergency to move forward what they always wanted to do anyway. That's what they do. And the tyrants have always acted that way historically. So if there is, when there is a debt crisis, we're now at 100% of GDP. When there is a debt crisis, evil people are going to figure out a way to abuse you in some way and use it for their gain, for their advantage, to get themselves more money and power. That's what evil people are going to do with it. Is it done purposefully? Maybe there's some of that. The reason I'm skeptical on whether it was done purposely is the American people love government spending. How am I going to sit there and put this all on the government, Democrats and Republicans, because they all spend too much? How am I going to put it on all them when the American people love government spending? They want it, they demand more of it, and they have no appetite for the reduction of it. Oh, yeah, don't get me wrong. They'll rant and rave about this little bit of foreign aid to some dumb country you don't care about. Hey, why are we sending $50 million to the Congo? They're fine with cutting that. And I know $50 million is not nothing, but when it comes to the federal budget, it is nothing. It's nothing. It'd be like you spending 50 cents. It's nothing. The American people do not demand spending cuts from the politicians they send to Washington. And if politicians in Washington start to seriously threaten the spending the government does do, they know that's how you lose your seat. You do not lose your seat, Republican or Democrat, you do not lose your seat because you spend too much money. The big risk is you suggest a reduction in said spending. And they'll cost you your seat. You could say something right now that would be totally reasonable, like, hey, I think we should start working on Social Security so in the future, you know, future generations will have an option whether to come in or not. You could just say that. Just that. The Democrat opposition to you, they would have an ad written up that night. It would be all over the television set. Oh, go ahead, Chris.
1: Is Jesse Kelly listening to you? Was Jesse Kelly listening to you when he said on Social Security, I'd love to eliminate the program? Jesse Kelly said he would work to eliminate Medicare over time. Was he listening to you then? How about when Jesse Kelly said at the same time he'd cut taxes in half for millionaires? Is Jesse Kelly listening to you? Just listen to Jesse Kelly. The Democratic Congressional Campaign Committee is responsible for the content of this advertisement.
0: Oh, yeah. Did I mention I've lived it? This is what it is. So because of that, because there is no appetite for a significant reduction in government spending, it's hard for me to do this, well, it's the big evil cabal doing it on purpose thing. People figure out eventually that they can vote for themselves. I think it was de Tocqueville who said, America, I'm paraphrasing, America is going to be successful until the public figures out they can vote themselves gifts from the public treasury, and then they're in trouble. That's my version of it, but that's kind of what he said. I think it was de Tocqueville. Yeah, well, Americans want government goodies. I'm Senator Kelly, and I just built for you a $50 million airport, taxpayer money. You're welcome. You get reelected next day. We'll be back.
2: Is he smarter than everyone?
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0: Good news. The greatest test of the American spirit is upon us now. Why is this good news? Because throughout American history, high testosterone men thrive in times of chaos and uncertainty. Every red-blooded American man runs toward great trials and challenges. Communist big tech companies are trying to destroy American jobs. War in the Middle East is intensifying. Fertility rates are plummeting. 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

0: And I'm looking for hour two. Remember, hour two.
1: And now,
2: here's a headline.
0: Wait, wrong one.
1: And now,
2: here's a headline.
3: By the go, you know the thing.
0: Emails
1: we didn't get to.
0: Jesse, I cannot find an example. Since you have an honorary PhD in history, is there an example where a civil war did not happen when the country's institutions were as infiltrated and captured by Marxists as America's? Closest I can think of is Pinochet, after the Socialist Party cheated and took over, said no and led a military coup. Are there examples that did not require violence to save their country? I am worried. Well, because I don't want to put just a smiling face on it, it is true, once communists gain enough power in your institutions that you are probably going to have to use violence at some point in time to save yourself from the communist revolution. That historically has proven to be true. What I would probably quibble with you on is that we're already there. I don't think I believe that at all. I think that, yes, the communists have certainly taken a ton of institutional power in this country. That's for sure. They haven't taken all of it. I mean, look right now. They don't have the House. They don't have the Senate. That the military's being cleaned out. They don't have the presidency. We're not dealing with the situation here where they have so much institutional power that now only violence is the solution. I do not believe violence is the solution. I believe we have to get more and more involved in elections, continue to win state, local, federal elections, continue to run for office. I think we can still fight this fight legally, locally, and do this thing the right way. Now, if we don't do the work, if we don't get off our butts and do the work, the shooting will probably come one day. Let's try to avoid that, shall we? Hey, Jesse. He says, howdy, and hi to Jewish producer Chris. Earlier this evening, you mentioned that Vance will become a target for these liberal commies. Do you think that he will be afforded extra protection from these evil creatures amongst us? I mean, extra, sure. But it's not always a manpower thing. Remember, it's a competence thing. Me personally, if money was no object, and I wanted to be personally protected, just forget about family or anything else. Certainly forget about Chris. I'm only worried about myself. If I wanted to be personally protected, I don't need 30 men. Five guys, highly trained, highly competent guys, probably handle it just fine. You could give me 30 guys. If it's 30 losers who can't shoot, who don't understand things, then I'm not safe at all. It's a competency problem. The Secret Service has a very, very deep ingrained competency problem through years of lower standards and DEI crap. The Secret Service is now no longer able to effectively protect the people it has to protect. And if you want to argue with me about that, I would kindly recommend you go watch the video of Donald Trump getting shot in the head in Butler. The Secret Service was there, tasked with protecting him. That was an obvious shooting position to anybody with even the tiniest amount of experience, except the Secret Service. Never occurred to them. Hey, Jesse, I have recently noticed that it seems a lot of infighting between Christian denominations lately. Evangelical Zionists versus non-Zionists, rifts with Catholics, everybody hates Mormons, etc. I think their time would be better spent recognizing the communists want to remove Christianity from the public square entirely. Since you are now Christian, Jesse, I forgot that Jewish guy called me that, Chris. Do you have any thoughts on this? Yeah. This is one of those things that I understand, but I can't relate. I'll put it this way. Religious arguments and religious wars are as old as mankind. Just different people with different belief systems argue with each other. They'll kill each other. They're going to war over the whole thing. That is just how it's always been. So today, when you see different religions, different sects of different religion fighting and things like that, when I see it, I understand that, well, that's the way it's always been. It's human nature. I get it. I just have never been tempted to participate in it because it's not important to me. I have my beliefs. If your beliefs are different than my beliefs, it doesn't bother me at all.

got a pagan calling into the show, Chris? Like, he worships the dirt and the sun and stuff like that. Okay. Doesn't bother me. Well, that's not what your beliefs are. Yeah. Okay. I just don't, I've never gotten involved in it because I don't care. It's your business. It's what you believe. It's not what, Chris? It's just not something I'm interested in fighting over. Jesse, something else that says who you are, because I was talking about putting the shopping cart away. Leaving your dog's poop in the garden or at the park or on the sidewalk when you think no one is watching. I even tie poop bags to the fence at the park in case someone needs one. I go there several days later, the poop bag's still on the fence with dog poop right below it. Lazy, disrespectful. And then she uses a potty word and she says, P.S. I'm 77 years old. I love this woman. I have owned dogs my entire life. I have never, ever left dog poop in a public area. She's not wrong. She's not wrong. One time we were out and Fred dropped a deuce on the sidewalk and we have one of those little bag things that we always have. It's on the leash. So you always have a little bag and we reached in and it was empty. The boys had to sprint back home to go get another bag. We stood there and guarded it because, yeah, you don't leave that. Well, I was about to say you don't leave that crap. What, Chris? That's accurate. Anyway, go Stros. Sorry, Corey. Team's about to lose. Or is... Oh, I haven't checked the score. Hopefully we're not losing. That's all.

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23: 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Our listener stories, well, they're some of our favorites. George Lucas is best known for creating both Star Wars and Indiana Jones, two iconic American film franchises that shaped our childhoods or our children's childhoods. But before he brought us to a galaxy far, far away, Lucas made two other, often forgotten movies. His first film, THX-1138, was produced by friend and Godfather director Francis Ford Coppola, but despite the talent behind it, was anything but a box office success. His second film, American Graffiti, was a surprise success and led to the opportunity to begin his third film, Star Wars. Today, Robbie brings us Chris Taylor, author of How Star Wars Conquered the Universe, the past, present, and future of a multi-billion dollar franchise.
0: You know, Marsh Lucas once said that I think that damn movie was running through the reels in George's head like the day I met it. And a lot of people say this, that he was sketching out visions of Star Troopers, you know, in his notebooks instead of going to parties while he was at USC. Like, he was still a nerd, and his nerdery was very much attached to Flash Gordon, which was, you know, a serial that he saw on TV growing up in the 50s. The idea of a non-static space battle was something that intrigued him for many years. Because, of course, you watch Star Trek, the original series, in the late 60s, and you see a lot of spaceships just sort of hanging out there. You know, it looks weird now because George Lucas changed all of that with the special effects that we see in Star Wars of spaceships that could do dogfights, right? You know, World War II movies, yet another influence. But bring it back, always bring it back to Flash Gordon and that idea of Saturday morning serials and science fiction, or rather space fantasy, that was easy to consume, accessible, didn't matter which episode you were jumping in on. You know, you can talk about the catalyst for this, and that Gary Kurtz, the producer of Star Wars, talked a lot about this kind of moment in the early 70s. They've just done THX 1138. It's kind of a mess. Warner Brothers doesn't like it. You know, there's a lot of indication that he was thinking about American Graffiti and his untitled space opera as a package. They're looking at what's playing at the movies, decide that there's nothing that either of them would really like to see, because they're kind of both, you know, nerds in the sense that they start talking about Flash Gordon, about the joys of seeing Flash Gordon when they were young, and how there isn't any version of any movie like that. So of course, Lucas first wants to go and get the rights to actual Flash Gordon itself. That doesn't pan out. Dino De Laurentiis kind of beat him to the punch. But this is actually a liberating moment for Lucas, because he realizes that he doesn't need Flash Gordon. You know, he's able to let go of that legacy and start creating his own space opera. And it starts off, you know, not where you would expect it, with like, hey, here's Han Solo, here's Luke Skywalker, here's, you know, the names do enter it fairly early on. But he starts with Mace Windu, a character who, of course, becomes Mace Windu, played by Samuel L. Jackson in the prequels. And he writes a page and a half of treatment. The Star Wars might be in his mind at this point, but it's just this really weird, convoluted stuff. He doesn't even like it. He puts it down, puts his pen down halfway through, and it takes him a while to come back to it. But he's sort of constantly making lists of names that sound cool. You know, Han Solo is on that one, possibly from the Solo Cups. You know, all of the names have kind of this legacy to them, right? It's R2-D2 comes from Reel 2, Dialogue 2 in American Graffiti. That is actually a true story, not a Star Wars legend. You know, he's always listening. He always has his ear open for things that sound cool, sound science fiction-y, you know, and he files away the fact that he and his wife drive with their dog in the front seat of their car, their big Alaskan Husky, you know, sitting there in the front seat. Called Indiana, by the way. You know, give rise to two films in many ways. But, you know, that idea of the dog being the co-pilot, you know, came from something in his own life. So that's sort of the real beginnings of Star Wars as a real movie. And then it is greatly helped by the fact that he basically becomes a millionaire after American Graffiti. And, you know, is kind of thinking about what he wants to do next. And he realizes that, you know, with all those profits, the unexpected flood of profits that he makes, he can actually take his time and make this science fiction, space opera, space fantasy movie that he has been dreaming about for years. And the vast majority of time is just spent trying to create a draft of this movie where anyone can understand what the hell he's talking about. Because he is not as he has proved with his previous two movies, he's not normally the best kind of script editor in the world. He's always needed someone to come in and kind of work on his own scripts. And it's just basically a long line of him going through every studio in Hollywood, every one of the majors, and them all kind of refusing. It's not a great thing. It's hard to pitch science fiction movies at this time in history. We do have to remember that. George met Ralph McQuarrie, the artist, which would turn out to be the only way Star Wars got made was because of Ralph McQuarrie's paintings. Because again, nobody knew what the hell he was talking about. This allowed him to visualize it.
1: And with that visualization came one studio and a lone executive.
0: Fox, and of course Alan Ladd Jr. is the only one who wants to take a bet. Laddie, as he was known, had seen American Graffiti. He didn't really understand what Lucas was trying to tell him about Star Wars, but as he told me, he said, I believed in his brain.
1: But getting a studio to agree to make his film was just the first of many uphill battles Lucas would have to face.
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23: And we're back with Our American Stories and Chris Taylor telling us the story of George Lucas and the creation of Star Wars. Before the break, we just heard how Lucas had shopped Star Wars around Hollywood, facing rejection after rejection. 20th Century Fox executive Alan Ladd Jr., or Laddie, was the only one who thought Lucas was worth taking a chance on. Back to Chris.
0: A budget hadn't even been set. Like, he had to spend his own money. Kind of a nutty way to make a film when you look back on it, but you get the sense that he knows he's sitting on something big. He doesn't know how big. At some point in the process, he suggests that it could be as big as a Disney movie. The average Disney movie, it could make like $12 million, which is roughly kind of what he's expecting the budget to be. It is roughly what the budget ends up being, which is an overshoot, which is more than Fox allotted him. Supposed to be $8 million, you know, he ends up spending close to $12 million. But yeah, he thinks he's basically just going to make his money back. Because that was the thing with science fiction movies in this day and age. Small budgets, because the stuff was just for kids and there wasn't that much money there and you didn't, you know, no point in spending big on it and kids won't notice the difference anyway if it's good or bad, if the special effects are good or bad. You know, 2001 didn't make its money back until 1975, which is crazy. If we think of that now, like, it's a stone cold classic. Why did people not go see it? They just didn't. And it wasn't until, actually, you know, Star Wars was sitting in limbo waiting for its budget to appear that that 2001 gets re-released and finally, you know, makes a profit. So that's all Lucas is expecting. You're just like, George, you had no idea what you're sitting on. But yeah, he's a terrible scriptwriter. It takes him 4 drafts to get close. And even then, he has to draft in Willard Huck and Gloria Katz to do a rewrite of, it's been estimated, roughly a third of the dialogue in the original Star Wars is theirs.
1: Despite the progress being made on the script, 20th Century Fox wasn't making things easy for Lucas. They froze all spending in mid-October of 1975, pending a board meeting on December 13th, with filming scheduled to start only a few months later in March of 76.
0: Fox is really dragging its heels, that there's no budget in sight. It really does take until that 1975 meeting, after 2001 has been a success and after the Fox board has seen the Macquarie paintings, they can finally visualize what this thing is supposed to be. Because without that meeting, without them deciding that budget, it never would have been made. I mean, it was barely made as it was. It really is resources stretched to the absolute limit, right? George seems to be, in the 70s, he seems to spend a lot of time around the dying parts of the industry. Like the internship that he had at Warner Brothers that got him to meet Coppola in the first place. The only reason he met Coppola is because he was supposed to work in the animation department in Warner Brothers, and they just closed it. He sees that the animation industry is moribund, he sees that the special effects industry is moribund, so kind of has no choice but to start his own. And it's sort of weird. Well, again, I think this is something that we have a hard time grasping in the 21st century, because there's obviously so much work for special effects houses in this day and age that it can support a vast global industry. But yeah, you know what? You just created one of the most legendary special effects houses because nobody else had? Well, yeah. And he kind of had the money to do it. Again, this is why the American Graffiti money was so important, because he could never have just gone cap in hand to Fox and said, oh yeah, by the way, on top of the budget for this film, I also need to start a special effects house. Can you maybe spot me some cash for that? No. So yeah, Industrial Light and Magic started in a warehouse in Van Nuys. These ideas of cameras, computer control cameras, that's really the secret source of ILM. but also it takes so long to get off the ground that it almost gives George a heart attack. That they're working so slowly that they've only got one shot done by the time George comes back from principal photography in London. So, yeah, so, you know, but that's kind of a sign of the fact that ILM had to reinvent everything from the ground up. That's why there was only one special effects shot in the can, is because there's so much work on the technical side to be done. Now, Lucas is casting throughout 75 with Brian De Palma working on Carrie at the same time. Luke Skywalker, like, it doesn't... There are many other options, but it kind of Mark Hamill kind of wins that one pretty easily. Carrie Fisher almost didn't get it because she was in acting school in London at the time. Her mother, Debbie Reynolds, packs her off to London. She goes off to learn proper pronunciation on things, which is why if you watch Star Wars, she seems to have half of a British accent for like half the movie. That's why she was in London repeating things like, I've got to have a proper copper coffee pot. But yeah, she just comes in, and it was actually the Fred Roos, the casting guy on Godfather, who tells George, he's sort of an unofficial casting executive for Star Wars, kind of unpaid, just because he, you know, knows George well through Coppola. The most interesting piece of casting, and one that's thrown up a lot of legends over the years, is that of Han Solo. You know, we know that there were many other actors who could have done it, but also we hear that, and this is true, George did not want to cast Harrison Ford because he had been in American Graffiti. Because the thing that George was terrified of critics saying when Star Wars comes out is, oh, it's just American Graffiti in space. So I think as a director, you're always terrified that your last movie is going to influence the perception of your current one. So he, you know, he was a jobbing actor. He was also a carpenter. And the myth has grown up that Fred Roos, casting director, was so certain that Harrison Ford was right for the Han Solo role that he brought Harrison Ford in to do some carpentry on a door in his casting studio to kind of throw Harrison Ford in his path. And I sat down with Fred Roos in person. I was like, is this really the case? And he kind of sheepishly admitted that the legend, as good as it sounds, is not true, and that in fact he just actually needed a door. And Harrison Ford was the only carpenter he knew, so he just brought him in to make that door anyway. So it was inspired in retrospect, like a lot of the Star Wars stories, and a lot of it was just more haphazard than you think. And sometimes a carpenter making a door is just a carpenter making a door.
1: Unfortunately, even though the cast was in place, that didn't mean that everything would go smoothly from there. Quite the opposite. They had location shoots to film in Africa, and filming at a studio in London, which did anything but inspire confidence in Lucas.
0: The shooting in Tunisia itself is an absolute nightmare. You get this part of the world that's not supposed to have any storms, have its biggest storm for 40 years. A lot of the equipment is destroyed. The first day of shooting goes terribly. The droids especially are all over the place. This is kind of a thing throughout the filming of Star Wars, that R2-D2 didn't function in. And if you pause every scene in Star Wars where R2-D2 is rolling forward and just kind of look at the trajectory of where he's going, it's almost always into a wall. And then you imagine those scenes on Tatooine, aka Tunisia, you know, supposed to have gone a lot more differently and look a lot more impressive than it did. Again, we have this sort of happy accident of the fact that the Tunisia shoot went so badly, the desert scenes had to be so stripped down, that it kind of ended up looking accidentally like a Western. And that, you know, people saw that, oh, like, ooh, John Ford, you know, that really... but no, he was not as much... this was not as much of a Western homage as we imagined. It was just he didn't have the budget to throw in all of the creatures and all of the stuff that it was in his imagination. This is how much of a mess the script is in. Luke's name. I mean, Luke's name in the script, as far as they are concerned, while they're in Tunisia, is Luke Starkiller.
23: 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George Lucas was crazy. He took his own money from American Graffiti and started a special effects company. The story of Star Wars, how it almost never happened and how it came to be, here on Our American Stories.
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23: And we're back with Our American Stories and author Chris Taylor, who is telling us the story of how the original Star Wars came to be. George Lucas was actually reworking the script as they were filming in Africa. There was still shooting to be done in England, but Lucas wasn't exactly hopeful. However, not all was lost. Much of the Western feel in Star Wars was due to production impairments. A happy accident. Back to Chris Taylor with the story of Star Wars.
0: So it's a mess. It's all over the place. The script is being revised at the last minute. And then when he gets to London, it turns out to be not better than Tunisia in a lot of ways in terms of his inability to communicate with the crew. And the London crew especially are really just not happy with this weird, shy, glasses-wearing, big-bearded, big-haired interloper guy who can't even, you know, kind of mumbles at you, and like they're like, who is this dude? And they're just kind of making jokes about him and about the movie the whole time. You know, the studio has been cleaned, which is exactly what Lucas didn't want. You know, the Death Star, we think of it, oh, it was supposed to be gleaming and bright, and no, it wasn't. You know, George had this idea that Tunisia actually really helped him with all of the dirt and muck that got on everything. The idea of the used universe is really a big one in George's head. And so, you know, things get a bit scuffed up, things get a bit used. You have this sense for almost every object in Star Wars that it has been used before, it's a bit dirty. And that's what helps us believe it, right? So you look around the room you're in, it's kind of, maybe it's a bit mismatched. The things you bought on this date, things you bought on that date, that's a bit scuffed. That's got dust on it, right? And we've never seen that in science fiction before, but not on the Death Star, because the crew in the UK have cleaned the set and would clean the set every day. Like, he's like, no, this is not what I want. But of course, it kind of works. It's beautiful for all the reflections on, like, Vader's helmet. Like, again, not meant to be the case, turns out brilliantly. But yeah, George had a terrible time in London. He had a terrible time with the crew. He had a terrible time with Gilbert Taylor, you know, his award-winning cinematographer, who kind of was as dismissive as the crew of George's shortcomings, especially when George kind of got on the wrong side of him by, like, looking through the camera, right? Doing the stuff that a cinematographer is supposed to do, because George had done that previously on both of his previous movies. THX-1138 and American Graffiti had been small. They'd been low budget. This is his first time on anything like a Hollywood epic. And here he comes face to face with Gil Taylor. You know, he's worked with Kubrick, he's worked with Hitchcock, he's worked with Polanski. And he's kind of, you know, telling George, no, you don't look through the camera, son. That's my job. So George is in a funk the whole time. You know, Gary Kurtz is having to try to negotiate with the crew to get them to take this seriously. It is the hottest summer on record, the summer of 1976 in the UK. Still famous, even now, still 76 is known as one of the biggest, hottest, nastiest, sweatiest, you know, gave rise to the famous Sun tabloid headline, "Phew, what a scorcher," in that summer. That was the summer of 76, and that's when Star Wars is being filmed, and it's just so much of a mess, and they don't have, like, a lot of the costumes aren't ready, and just a lot of stuff happening all over the place that just makes it feel like a mess. They get round to the end of shooting. Fox won't give them any more budget. And they still have to film all of the scenes on the Tantive IV, you know, which is the ship at the very start of Star Wars. This is one that famously gets shot at by this Star Destroyer passing overhead, and it's the one that 3PO and R2 are on, Darth Vader invades it, etc. All of those scenes of those rebels sort of lining up in front of the door, the famous scene producing the tension of, like, Darth Vader's going to walk through this door, and we know that, like, they don't say a word, but a really, really great masterclass in building up tension in the first few minutes of a movie. And it really was just filmed at the last minute, you know, on the last day with a second unit. I think Gary Kurtz wants to direct the second unit, you know, and they're shuttling back and forth. They're trying to get all these scenes filmed. You would never guess it today, looking at that scene, that it was just such on a shoestring, on the last day, kind of thrown together kind of thing. But it works, and they were just so lucky in that sense, and in the things that they were able to do. The resources of the original Star Wars were just stretched gossamer thin, you know. Everything was, like, on the point of breaking, and you can see how, if you're coming back from that shoot, and you're going to, I believe it was Alabama, where Steven Spielberg was filming Close Encounters at that time, you would think, this is such a mess. Like, ILM, I started this special effects house, they've only got one shot in the can. That's what he discovers, by the way, when he comes back from Spielberg's shoot from Close Encounters. He goes back, he checks in on ILM in the Van Nuys warehouse. Dyke's just like, hey, we've only got one shot, but we've figured out a lot of stuff. You want to see the shot? Looks a lot like 2001. That's it. That's all I've had for my months and months of investment of my own money into this, the special effects that are either going to save or damn this film. So he sees that, and he flies back to San Francisco from, you know, down in LA. Finally, he's heading back home, and almost straight from the plane, he starts feeling like he's going to have a heart attack. Has to check himself into hospital instead of going home in Marin. And turns out, it's not a heart attack, but he's also told he's having an incredible amount of anxiety, a lot of stress, and he should probably go take some rest. Which is kind of good advice. But yeah, George is kind of put through the ringer. This also explains why, while he and Spielberg are together on the set of Close Encounters, they swap points. I think it's 2 points each in... So Spielberg gets 2% of the profits of Star Wars. Lucas gets 2% of the profits of Close Encounters. Not an unusual thing to do, but also an indication of each of them thought that the other ones was going to be the better movie. And you can see George thinking, well, after that mess of a shoot with my special effects house, is just nowhere in this process. Obviously, I'm going to win that bet. Obviously, Star Wars is going to be a disaster. It's going to be, you know, my name is going to be mud in Hollywood, but that's fine because I'll just make my personal films and I'll have my 2% of Close Encounters to keep me going.
1: And Lucas seemed justified in his feeling when the movie's release is pushed from Christmas of 1976 to the summer of 1977.
0: And the novelization still does come out in the fall of 76, which is just bizarre. Looking back on it to us these days, like, oh, the whole story of Star Wars was out there, like, for months before the movie hit theaters. Really weird. So, you know, the release date slips, not unusual, but it slips because the special effects are so far behind schedule. And they're so far behind schedule that George, when he screens his rough cut of Star Wars for his friends, including that screening where Brian De Palma tore him to pieces, He's screening a shot with kind of temporary placeholder special effects, which is basically he's using, especially for the Death Star sequence at the end, he's using a lot of shots from World War II movies.
23: And what a story we're being told by Chris Taylor, how Star Wars conquered the universe. My goodness, all of those early scenes done at the last minute, on the last dime. And it just shows you that, indeed, Benjamin Franklin's quote, necessity is the mother of invention. My goodness, it's the mother, the father, the grandmother, and the grandfather here. It indeed drives the film. It was a hot mess. And maybe indeed that's why this worked. When we come back, more with author Chris Taylor, the story of how Star Wars came to be and almost didn't, here on Our American Stories.
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0: And we're back with Our American Stories and our last segment on the making of the original Star Wars. Chris Taylor, author of How Star Wars Conquered the Universe, was just sharing how Star Wars release was pushed back from December of 76 to the summer of 77 due to delays in the special effects. Lucas had even gone to the hospital for what he felt was a heart attack brought on by extreme stress. Things were not looking good for Lucas and his passion project, Star Wars.
1: The release date slips, not unusual, but it slips because the special effects are so far behind schedule. And they're so far behind schedule that George, when he screens his rough cut of Star Wars for his friends, including that screening where Brian De Palma tore him to pieces, he's screening a shot with kind of temporary placeholder special effects, which is basically he's using, especially for the Death Star sequence at the end, he's using a lot of shots from World War II movies to illustrate, like, oh, the attack on the Death Star is going to happen here, you know, cut to Spitfire from World War II, you know, downing a couple of German Messerschmitts. Just the explosion of the Death Star, like, when they filmed that on set, it was just a guy holding a piece of paper and going, bang! You know? But yeah, so all of that is waiting until right in the last minute. You know, this is part of the reason why George and Marsha are just kind of sleepless and dazed on the day Star Wars is released, because they're still working. They're still tweaking it. They're still changing it. They, you know, obviously, again, this is the looping of the dialogue is an area where you see a lot more happy accidents, like the casting of James Earl Jones as the voice of Darth Vader. You know, he wasn't paid that much money. It was just a couple of days' work, because, by the way, Darth Vader, George didn't think he was a very scary villain. He's only on the screen for 10 minutes in the original Star Wars. He didn't seem scary until you add the sound effect, and until you add James Earl Jones's voice and Ben Burtt breathing through a scuba mask. You know, that's what really sells Darth Vader. You know, it all comes together. But he's worried that Darth Vader isn't going to be seen as that big of a villain. Like, he almost wants to kill him off. So, you know, a lot of this stuff doesn't come through at the last minute. Obviously, James Earl Jones was a great get. Really, really makes the film.
2: Part of George Lucas's pessimistic outlook on Star Wars certainly stemmed from the numerous delays in production. And another part came from his perfectionism, and the idea that this movie would never live up to his expectations, a feeling he still has to this day.
1: Yeah, George was definitely heads down in the studio in those final days, working on the audio. And I believe what

0: Little remembered fact, it wasn't actually Star Wars that was the most popular movie of that week. It wasn't top of the box office. It was Smokey and the Bandit. And that was simply due to the fact that it was on more screens. I mean, Jaws, I believe, which was the best-selling movie up until that point, opened in over 100. And, you know, was kind of a hit from the beginning. 32 is like, that's just such a sign of defeat and failure to open your movie on just 32 screens. Even 40 would have been a sign of defeat. And a sign that not only Fox didn't believe in, but the movie houses themselves didn't believe in it. But then that too kind of turns out to work in Lucas's favor, because it means that there are lines. If you got supply and demand matched perfectly, no lines. But the interesting thing about Star Wars is it very early on becomes famous for being famous. And it becomes famous for having its lines. And journalists kind of latch onto that. Like, there's no mention of the lines on the in the first day reports. There's mention that it's done pretty well. Like, you know, Variety is agog at its per screen average, which is part of the reason why you see eight other theaters by the end of the week going, oh, yeah, actually, I'll take that. You know, and it kind of snowballs from there. But part of the reason that it's snowballing is because everywhere it goes, it has lines. And because the lines become famous for being lines, Star Wars becomes famous for being a thing that people will wait in long lines to see. And, I mean, I always go back to the San Francisco Chronicle's report, which I believe was the first report on the line. And the movie theater owner is just aghast at the kind of people who are waiting in these lines. Like, you know, the long hairs, the acid freaks, the stoners, the, you know, the people playing chess in line, but also, like, people of different ages. It's not one particular age group. It's not just limited to kids. So the lines are sort of this great physical example of how it is not just for children. It's not just your average science fiction flick. We can go too far in saying, oh, it wasn't going to be a hit, or it wasn't supposed to be a hit, but we can definitely say that it became a phenomenon because of the supply and demand problem, because of the lines. Then it starts to open up in other countries, because, of course, you know, America is the global center of culture, and, you know, you hear about American movies certainly growing up in the UK. You would hear about American movies long before you would see them. That was definitely the case with Star Wars. My first encounter with Star Wars was on the back of a box of cereal when I was about 4 years old. People start to realize that it is just so rewatchable. And we think of that as sort of being a normal thing now. Like, of course, that's what directors are going for. They want to make a movie that you'll want to rewatch. And, you know, Lucas was the first to do that. It's just so compelling. The story is so compelling that it just taps into something deep and primal in our brains. Which is probably a good point to, I'll just throw in the legend being that George Lucas based it on the hero with a thousand faces, right? Joseph Campbell and all of that kind of, you know, archetypal hero narrative, you know. And these days Star Wars is used as a great example of that. But in terms of Lucas thinking that he had produced this hero's narrative that audiences were just going to fall for, no, he had no idea. He had no idea what he was doing. And to quote Charlie Lippincott, his marketing director, he was just farting around.
1: And a terrific job on the production and storytelling by Robbie Davis. And a special thanks to Chris Taylor, How Star Wars Conquered the Universe. And go to bookstores, go to Amazon, however you get your books. Buy it. If you're a Star Wars fan, buy two. And if you're not a Star Wars fan, watch the movie again. Give it another shot. And my goodness, happy accidents? None bigger than the voice of James Earl Jones as Darth Vader. No one saw the scenes as scary until, well, you add the soundtrack. You add Jones's voice and that eerie breathing sound. Think about that premiere night. What is Lucas doing? Grabbing a burger after tweaking a film he was sure wasn't going to do well. And then the

0: This is Lee Habib, and this is Our American Stories, and we tell stories about everything here on this show, from the arts to sports and from business to history. And we've got a well of a tale to bring you right now. Jesse Edwards can explain.
1: On November 9th, 1970, a 45-foot-long, 8-ton sperm whale washed ashore on the Central Oregon coast, just outside the town of Florence.
2: After all these years, it's amazing that this thing has come back to life again. But every once in a while, it pops up.
3: It's an aroma that still lingers. It was one of the worst smells I've ever encountered.
4: Words cannot describe the smell. It was in my nostrils for a solid week.
1: The whale carcass remained rotting on the beach for over a week, and nobody knew what to do about it. It was too big to bury, it stunk too much to cut into smaller pieces, and burning it was out of the question. At the time, Oregon beaches were under the jurisdiction of the state's Highway Division, which, after consulting with the United States Navy, decided to remove the whale using dynamite. George Thornton was the engineer in charge of the operation.
5: Well, I'm confident that it'll work. The only thing is, we're not sure just exactly how much explosives it'll take to disintegrate this thing so the scavengers, seagulls, and crabs and whatnot can clean it up.
6: Is there any chance it might be more than a one-day job?
5: If there's any large chunks left, and we may have to do some other cleanup, possibly set another charge.
1: Thornton was chosen to remove the whale carcass because his supervisor had gone hunting that day. A charge of half a ton of dynamite was selected. As word spread across town, crowds began to gather.
2: I'm thinking we got big trouble here. 20 cases of dynamite.
1: Walter Umenhofer, a military veteran with explosives training, happened to be in the crowd. He warned the crew that the 20 cases of dynamite was an overkill. 20 sticks would have sufficed. But his advice went unheeded.
2: This guy says, anyhow, he says, I'm going to have everybody up there on the top of those dunes far away. And I says, yeah, and I'm going to be the furthest SOB down that way. They made a big spectacle of waving their hats, their hard hats in the air, and went clear everybody away and all this, all clear.
1: The dynamite was buried under the whale on the leeward side so that most of the mammal would be blown towards the sea. The crowds of people that had come to see the whale be blown to bits were pushed back a quarter of a mile to safety. The dynamite was detonated at 3:45 p.m. What you're hearing are the chunks of rotten whale blubber raining down on the spectators.
7: Here comes chunks of whale.
1: Walter Umenhofer saw it all happen.
2: And they touched that sucker off, and let me tell you, that thing went up, and it was the biggest mushroom cloud you ever seen, and it was red and white and black, and it was nothing but guts and blood and gunk.
1: Carried by strong coastal winds, a cloud of putrid whale fluids moved inland.
2: So everybody all of a sudden start realizing that, oh my God, here it comes. In this mist,
4: we were covered, we were permeated with redness and the smell.
1: Those who witnessed the explosion agree that the next few moments seemed to last forever. It soon became apparent that what should have been little pieces of whale turned out to be big ones.
4: And this stuff starts hitting the ground. Boom, boom, boom, boom, boom. And all of a sudden you realize, my God, I could be killed by whale blubber here.
2: And I'm watching this one piece. There's a big piece up there. It's kind of flubbering and floating around.
4: And we ran. We literally ran.
2: And it just absolutely stopped. And it came flat down. And kapow.
1: Right on top of Walter Umenhofer's 1969 Oldsmobile.
2: It was a neat car. I just got it from Dunham's, and it was a Regency. And like I say, the funny thing about their slogan is it was a whale of a deal. Well, I got a hell of a whale of a deal.
1: Within 2 days, the state of Oregon wrote Walter a check for the full retail value of his car. The blast blasted blubber beyond all believable bounds, yet only some of the whale was disintegrated. The majority of the whale carcass remained on the beach for the Oregon Highway Division to clean up. Due to damage that was caused to local property, whales that are found beached in Oregon are now buried where they're found. And you may be wondering what happened to the man who decided it was a good idea to use 1,000 pounds of dynamite to blow up the beached whale. George Thornton.
6: Is there any chance it might be more than a one-day job?
5: If there's any large chunks left.
1: In his official report back in 1970, he declared the operation a success, which helps to explain what happened to his career just 6 months later.
8: He got promoted.
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0: And great job, as always, to Jesse Edwards, who always manages to find these quirky and yet ultimately American stories. And I just loved hearing the voices and the sound effects. My goodness, I just keep thinking about the smell. The exploding whale of Florence, Oregon. That story here on Our American Stories.

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0: And we return to Our American Stories. Up next, a story from Zorro the Drummer. He's worked for musicians the likes of Lenny Kravitz, Frankie Valli, and Lisa Marie Presley. But before he was a renowned drummer, he was a poor kid from California named Daniel Donnelly. Let's get into the story. Take it away, Zorro.
11: My life is very much like Forrest Gump. All the things that were not supposed to happen to Forrest happened. If you remember in the movie, you know, he's in the White House with Elvis. All these amazing things to this kid, the unlikely kid. That was pretty much me. My mother, Maria, had the enormous task of raising seven children alone in the area known as Compton, the hood. So I was straight out of Compton, like the rap song says. She was an immigrant. She actually came from an aristocratic family. She was the daughter of a Supreme Court justice. She had married my father. About 6 months of age, he took the only car we had and abandoned us. So life was very difficult. We moved around a tremendous amount because we were getting evicted for either being late with the rent. And back in those days in the 60s, they could kick you out if you had too many people. All that has changed now, but my mother tried to hold down as many jobs as she could, but it still wasn't enough. So we struggled a lot just to make ends meet. In fact, there were times when we moved when there was no money for a U-Haul or anything to move from one apartment to the next. So I would use literally my red radio flyer wagon, and we could load up furniture on there if you stack it a certain way. And me and my brothers would hoist it and haul it down the street a couple miles to the next place. But at the same time, my mother had this incredible faith. She had this vision and dream. And something pretty amazing happened during the, like, when I was going into the second grade. Even though we were poor, she always dressed very dignified. And so she always carried herself as the person she grew up being in Mexico. So she never saw herself like that poor person. She carried herself in a different way, even though we were poor. But she wore these scarves, and she always looked fabulous in these scarves. And inside of me was like a budding rock star, which I had no idea was there at the time. But there was this artistic flair about me. And I asked her if I could wear her orange silk scarf she was wearing. I asked her if I could wear it for my second grade school picture. And she looked down at me and she laughed. She goes, "No, mijo, you can't wear my scarf. The boys will beat you up. This is not Mexico. This is the United States." But I wanted to wear it really bad, so I kept reasoning with her. And I said, I don't care what they think. And so the scarf looks cool. Elvis Presley wears one. Tom Jones wears one. I want to wear a scarf. I want to be different. And so she knelt down and tied her orange silk scarf around my neck. And then she whispered in my ear. She says, "One day, my precious son, you will do something phantasmical with your life." Phantasmical was the word she used. It was a mixture between fantastic and amazing and wonderful. And it was her own word that she coined, but that's how she truly felt. So I grew up in this household full of love, even though we were in abject poverty. And I think during those years of being sort of heartbroken, because I remember trying to send letters to my father, he never responded to any of the letters or the report cards or the pictures. So I grew up with this incredible sense of rejection. It would have been different if he like died or died in the war. Then I would just have to have dealt with, this is no longer can be. But there was always this glimmer of hope inside this kid that something he would write or do or say would make his dad respond. And so he never did. And that sent a big spear of hurt, pain, and rejection in me, which became the fuel later for me doing what I end up doing, really. One great thing that happened during those days we lived in Compton was all of my brothers and sisters loved music. And so I grew up in a house where everyone was playing different records. All the great rock and roll records, soul music and Motown, jazz. My mother loved big band and mariachi. And then I had the great fortune, a neighbor bought us some tickets, took me to go see Diana Ross and the Supremes and the Temptations when I was 7 or 8 years old. And I got so excited from the concert that the next day I just wanted to play drums. I was drawn to the rhythm of soul music. I didn't own any drums, but I was creative. So I looked in my mother's cupboard and found some Tupperware canisters and some salad spoons. And then looked in the trash cans and found like some Folgers coffee cans, Almond Roca cans. And I made a ghetto drum set, put it in my red radio flyer wagon, took it out on Compton Boulevard, turned on my transistor radio to Wolfman Jack.
12: Hi, Wolfman. How you doing, baby? Where you calling from?
11: And put on soul music. And then I just commenced to pounding on the drums, and all the people around me were digging it and throwing coins into my wagon. Something sparked in me that day, and something came alive. That rhythm and that drummer thing was calling to me. We end up moving to Grants Pass, Oregon. It's beautiful up there. There's mountains, rivers, lakes, trees, and they hated us because my mother was Mexican. But this is fully the American dream. My mother was tired of renting, and she had this dream of having a house one day. So we scrimped and saved, all of us worked, and put a little tiny piece of down payment on a little plot of land out in the middle of nowhere in the country. But we didn't have any money for a dwelling. We lived in our 1962 Chevy Nova, which was hot as hell in the summer. No running water, no electricity, no outhouse. But I remember, for all the harsh people that we met some godly Christian people as well. And there was a reverend, his name was a Reverend Ed Williamson. He is the one who let us shower at his house. And then he also bought me and my brother shoes. We didn't have the money to buy the shoes because we wanted to go on this church camping trip. So he bought us the shoes. That's what allowed us to go to the summer church camp. And that's actually the camp where I gave my heart to Jesus. So sometimes it takes just a pair of shoes to get a kid to find Jesus. And the most beautiful part of that story, I was in Grants Pass preaching at a church and doing some book signings. And that pastor showed up 50 years later. And we had this beautiful full circle moment. And I've been tracking him down because I wanted him to know what I had done with my life and how many people I've affected because of the love of God he showed to me and my family. So it was just the most beautiful thing. But anyway, so in Grants Pass is where I officially wanted to be a drummer. So I entered a talent show. They were putting a band together. And I just told them that I was a drummer, even though I didn't have any drums or had never played any drums, other than the ghetto drum set on the streets in Compton, which was not a drum set. So I conned my way into this band. And when we had the first rehearsal, they were like, hey, where's your drums? And I said, they're in the shop getting fixed, but I can play with my hands on the back of the chair just to keep time for you guys. And so I faked my way through that until the day of the show, in which, of course, I wasn't going to have the drums because I didn't own any. We found a big giant box. We end up painting a drum set on it by hand with glitter and glue and all that stuff. And I end up playing at the talent show on the box with my hands like I had been playing on the chair. The kids in the band were totally disappointed, but I just wanted to be in that talent show. And kind of what sparked that whole thing was watching Elvis Presley on the big televised satellite show he did called Elvis Aloha from Hawaii. It was the world's first satellite broadcast all over the world at the same time. I watched the drummer behind Elvis. His name was Ronnie Tutt. And when I saw him play, man, the guy looked like he was having so much fun. I'm like, that's what I want to do. I want to do what that guy's doing. But then it kind of went dead for a while because I didn't get in the school band. And so at that point, I needed a new dream. And so living in rural Oregon, everyone raised animals. We couldn't afford like cows and, you know, horses and goats and stuff. So I decided I was going to raise chickens because they were really cheap to buy and they were small. I wanted to be the world's greatest chicken farmer. Then I raised a couple St. Bernards, and then one of them got loose and destroyed my entire chicken farm in one day. And that was sort of God's plan for my life. I needed a new dream. And so I thought about it. I'm like, man, music's what I always really wanted to do. But I didn't know how to get into it. I didn't own any drums, so.
0: And you've been listening to the story of Zorro the drummer. His mother Maria raised 7 kids alone in Compton. But his mom's incredible faith, well, it was always in evidence. When we return, more of Zorro the drummer's story here on Our American Stories.
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0: And we return to Our American Stories and the story of Daniel Donnelly, a.k.a. Zorro the Drummer. When we last left off, Daniel had set aside his dream of being a drummer because, while he couldn't afford a drum set, didn't get into the high school band, and chickens were cheap. But he'd soon have a meeting with his school counselor that would change the course of his life. Let's return to the story.
1: He said, "What do you like?" I said, "Music. Can you find me a job that puts me around music?" And he goes, "I'll see what I can do." A week later, he comes back and he goes, "Man, I'm sorry. I couldn't find anything like what you wanted, but I did find you a job." And I'm like, "Well, what is it?" He goes, "Well, it's a custodial position." And I'm like, "Okay, where?" He goes, "Right here." "Right where?" "Right here at the school, my school." He goes, "Yeah." Oh, man, like, that's like an embarrassing job. Like, the school bell rings and all the kids are seeing you clean the toilets. But he said, "Well, the good news is you get to clean the band room." So I was like, "Wow, great. I get to clean the band room." Well, at the end of the 2 hours of the job, the last 10 minutes I reserved to sneak into the band room after I cleaned it. And then I would sneak on the drums and play. Now, I never took a lesson. I didn't own a set of drums. But I guess you could say I was given a gift, because from day one I could play. I would do that every day, you know, just daydream about being on stage one day. And then one day, unbeknownst to me, the band director was in his office. He came out and startled me. He caught me drumming on the job. So he goes and says, "Wait right there," and goes and gets somebody else. And I know I'm getting fired, so I think he's bringing my boss, Clarence, to tell him of this kid sneaking on the drums and playing. Instead, it was the swing choir director. He says, "Play again like you were playing."
2: Hit it.
1: And so I played, and they both looked at each other, and they're mumbling while I'm playing. And they said, "Stop. Kid, you got an incredible amount of talent. You're like a rhythmic genius. I need you in the swing choir, the stage band, the marching band, all the school bands." And that is how my career started. So I graduated high school. Then I auditioned for and landed a gig with a local band, Italian family, a bunch of brothers and a sister. They had an opportunity to go down to LA to audition for Disneyland as the house band at the Tomorrowland Terrace, which was the stage that would rise from the ground like hydraulically, and then all of a sudden it would be up and the band would be playing. And they had held that job a couple of years earlier as the house band, so I was certain we'd get the job again, and now I'd be back in my Southern California, LA area, living my dream of playing at Disneyland with a show band. For whatever reason, we auditioned, and they didn't get the gig. It was heartbreaking. So I ended up quitting the band, and I was ready to go back. And I called my mother, told her what had happened. The band was falling apart. And she said, "Son, don't come back." I said, "What do you mean?" She goes, "If you come back, you'll never make it." She said, "You have real talent, but you got to stick it out in LA. You've got to be there. That's where all the gigs are. That's where all your potential is. That's where opportunities are. There's nothing for you up here." And I was scared as can be. I didn't really know what to do. But I listened to her advice and said, "Okay." And then I drove all around LA for a couple of few days, just, you know, Hollywood and Beverly Hills, trying to figure out the lay of the land, reading newspapers, looking for ads about drummers, just couldn't figure out where to meet the people. You know, I hadn't been there since I was a kid. And I drove by Beverly Hills High School, and I thought, wow, it looked like a college campus, like an Ivy League college campus, like Harvard or something. Gee, I wish I would have went to a school like this. And then this idea came to me. I wanted to meet kids my age to play. So I went one day, spent the last bit of money I had on the latest Panasonic boombox. And then I went to Beverly Hills High School one day in the afternoon, and I got there around lunchtime. And I sat on the lawn of this pristine, well-manicured lawn, a beautiful fall day. I'm going to play my boombox. I'm going to crank some Earth, Wind & Fire in the Earth, Wind & Fire Platinum boombox. I'm bringing my practice pad and my sticks, and I'm just going to play on the lawn. And if there's any musicians within an earshot, they're going to go, "Hey, who's that new kid on the lawn?" You know, I was trying to bring attention to myself. I wore like a yellow silk shirt and silk pants. I had a Panama Jack hat with a sash around it that was yellow, had some shades. I was like Big Bird out on that lawn. I was yellow, and you're going to find me. Within 10 minutes of doing that, this kid comes walking up to me and goes, "Hey, man, are you new here?" And I just said, "Yeah," because, you know, I'm not really supposed to be there. You know, you're not supposed to be just walking in on the campus. So I said, "Yeah." And then he was like, "Oh, where'd you come from?" I said, "I just transferred from Eugene." So I kind of pretended like I was a new student there. He played the bass. His name was Kennedy. And we became fast friends. And then another kid came up to me about 10 minutes later. And it was the same thing. It was like, "Hey, man, you're new here. You look like you got some mean chops." You know, I was practicing fast on the pad. And his name was Lenny. Well, later he turned out to be Lenny Kravitz. And Kennedy turned out to be Kennedy Gordy, who was the son of Berry Gordy, the founder of Motown Records. It wasn't long after I met Kennedy Gordy, I'm up at the Gordy compound, and one day I see two Rolls Royces pulling up. And Kennedy's the only kid I knew who had pinball machines, and he had an arcade in his front living room, but you didn't have to put coins in them. So I was in there playing arcades by myself. He was upstairs in his bedroom taking a shower. His dad was upstairs. Then the doorbell rings, and I open the doorbell, and it's Michael Jackson and the Jackson 5. Which is another one of my favorite groups I grew up with. I had all their 45s. I belonged to the fan club. So I'm there trying to talk Michael and the brothers into jamming with me. I'm like, "Michael, Jermaine, Jackie, Tito, Marlon, man, I know all your songs, man. ABC, The Love You Save, you know, One More Chance." I named them all, you know, "I Want You Back." Michael just looked at me with this smile. He goes, "Oh, kid, you got a lot of heart." But anyway, I end up chatting with them for like 20 minutes, entertaining them while they were waiting for Berry Gordy to come downstairs. So it was like a dream come true. So all these like amazing things were happening. And then within a couple of years, I had got a gig with Philip Bailey, who was the lead singer of Earth, Wind & Fire, my favorite group, the group whose music I played on the boombox that day. And that's how everything started. My biggest break that really put me on the map was in 1985. The group The New Edition was looking for a drummer, and Lenny Kravitz had met the managers up at MCA Records and said, "I got just the guy." And he goes, "Hold all your calls. I got just the guy." But by that time, the word had gotten out, and now every other great drummer in LA had heard about it. It was like a cattle call. There's no way I'm going to get this gig over these guys. These guys are pros. And Lenny's like, "No, come on, man. You're funkier than those guys, and you're cooler. You got an image. You got a vibe. You get your Zorro vibe and your Zorro hat." So he talked me into believing I could do it, but through playing with them, I became a teen star on my own right. So there were Zorro posters and centerfolds in the White Teen Magazine, Black Teen Magazine, Latin Teen Magazine, every kind of teen magazine you could imagine. So my story is an overcoming story of epic proportions in the spirit of like Rocky, but it's about a musician with a dream and a family. It's about this mother and this faith that my mother had that God could still provide, that God could still do incredible things, that nothing could count us out. I adopted that same faith myself, and I've preached everywhere from San Quentin prison to the most hardened criminals in the world, to Hollywood Oscar parties. Probably the most beautiful thing about my story, this overcoming story, I got to become the very thing that I never had. I never had a loving father who mentored me, supported me, did anything for me in any way or shape or form. But I got to become a father to my children, the most important kind of success, the one that really matters when you're on your deathbed.
0: And a special thanks to Zorro the drummer. His book is called Maria's Scarf. And by the way, as a final note, Zorro the drummer still wears a scarf to this very day when he plays, an homage to his mom. The story of Zorro the drummer, an overcoming story of epic proportions, here on Our American Stories.
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0: And we continue with our American stories. There's a general theme in the air that America has never been more divided than right now. Up next, Karen Kaufman is here to disprove that claim. Take it away, Karen.
1: Since the formation of the United States, the nation was never a perfect union. During the Revolutionary War, approximately 20% of the white population remained loyal to the British crown. Families were divided, friendships dissolved. After the war, when former loyalists attempted to reestablish their lives within the new republic, they occasionally met violent verbal and physical resistance, grounded in the allegation that they were not real Americans. In addition to internal tensions, foreign enemies tried to exploit fractures that had existed since the colonial period, hoping for the collapse of the infant nation. These were uncertain and often dangerous times, characterized by shrill accusations against political opponents and fears that foreign intrigue might cause the downfall of American government and culture. The founders believed that if representative democracy was to prevail, their new republic needed to be nurtured by a vigilant and virtuous citizenry. But how could they galvanize a populace divided by geography, religion, ethnic heritage, and material wealth within a common cause so that the early republic would not only endure, but also become a beacon of democracy to the rest of the world? Their 1776 Declaration of Independence, while lacking legal authority, nonetheless laid the foundation of those ideals, pointing to equality or fairness to all people. And while most current Americans probably can recite the ideal of their unalienable rights, that among these are life, liberty, and the pursuit of happiness, it's fair to wonder whether they are also aware of what the founders promised to one another to ensure the preservation of those rights. Do they know that the last line of the Declaration of Independence proclaimed that, with a firm reliance on the protection of divine providence, we mutually pledge to each other our lives, our fortunes, and our sacred honor? Honor. Some people might question, what did the founders know of honor when approximately 700,000 slaves were held in bondage in 1776, women, for the most part, were excluded from the public arena, and Native Americans lost their homelands to make way for the burgeoning nation? But despite their grave shortcomings, is it advisable to remove them from the historical record? The founding generation was situated in a time that was very different from the 21st century, but what they created was a remarkably forward-thinking, malleable republic within which future generations could sort out the issues they were unable to solve during their lifetimes. When 24-year-old

0: abominable African-American behavior during the epidemic, especially on the part of black women, whom he accused of stealing from dying victims. His claim displayed his assumption that persons of color never would develop into equal partners in nurturing a flourishing republic. He would never see any correlation between the bigoted way some Americans treated him and his people and how he similarly dealt with African Americans. But while Cary was prospering, a new wave of Irish immigrants who arrived in the first decades of the 19th century was struggling, forced to seek their livelihoods within a strained economy that had never fully recovered from the panic of 1819. Many new Irish Catholic immigrants had to accept employment at the lowest levels and barely could support their families. Whenever there was an Irish Catholic neighborhood, it was usually adjacent to an African American community. And by 1832, a race riot in Philadelphia broke out between African Americans and Irish men over competition for menial jobs. Amidst the increasing violence, many native-born Americans came to fear that these poor Irish Papists were unfit for citizenship. Surely, they thought, the Irish would never develop into real Americans. Fearing that the discord of heightened immigration might destroy America, Matthew Cary was not content to simply sit back and enjoy the wealth and acclaim he had earned. Until his death, he worked to ensure his adopted homeland's prosperity by inspiring citizens to achieve the honor described in the Declaration of Independence. Convinced that other ethnic, religious, and economic outsiders like himself could indeed contribute to America's high calling, he published numerous essays to proclaim their worthiness, urging all Americans to maintain a devotion to the democratic principles of the Revolution and sympathetic Christian compassion. He especially devoted his later years as a champion for thousands of female widowed garment workers and their children, many of whom died each year due to their poverty because they were not paid a living wage. Through dozens of pamphlets and newspaper articles, Cary demanded economic justice for the female workers, claiming, "If the democratic soul of America was to survive and become a light to guide the rest of the world to freedom, the nation needed to care more compassionately for its marginalized citizens." Matthew Cary contributed to America's ongoing democratic revolution by attempting to improve the lives of white disadvantaged outsiders, by pushing the definition of what constituted a real American. But he also remained in step with the virulent racism of the period. In the 1820s and 1830s, he became an advocate to send free African Americans back to Africa. When Matthew Cary died in 1839, this less than perfect man left a nation that was not a perfect union, just as some claim that it is still not a perfect union. But the pliant governmental and legal structures the founders created endure and continue to offer current citizens, just as they did for Matthew Cary centuries ago, tremendous opportunities to try to make it so.
1: And a terrific job by the production, editing, and storytelling by our own Greg Hengler. And a special thanks to Karen Kaufman, who's affiliated with the Jack Miller Center. And they're a nationwide network of scholars and teachers dedicated to educating the next generation about America's founding principles and history. And right from the start, Karen lays the claim to rest that America's never been more divided. Indeed, right from our start, even those in America who were against and for the Declaration were bitterly divided. And there was that discrimination against the Irish, but the glue that kept it together for them was, of course, the Constitution itself, the founding principles and ideals of the country. And though not perfect, the man was a racist at the time, and so many Americans were racist at the time. But the Constitution itself had an answer for that, too. The story of Matthew Cary, the story of Irish Americans, and their beginnings here in this country, here on Our American Stories.
2: By My name is Whitney Allen, and I'm a widow. My husband, Ryan, died. We never thought we'd ever have to use life insurance, but the unexpected happened. With Ethos, signing up was fast and

0: This is Lee Habib, and this is Our American Stories, and we tell stories about everything here on this show, from the arts to sports, and from business to history, and your stories too. And up next is the story of Mike and Deborah Bailey. After losing their daughter to an overdose, the Baileys did what some would consider to be the unthinkable, by forgiving the dealer who sold the drugs to their daughter.
1: Ashlyn was really fun, little tiny thing, always smiling.
2: Full of energy. She's one of those just magnetic people.
1: But she was at church all the time, so she was very familiar. So she was 6 years old when she became a Christian. She just was like, Mom, I want to do this. She talked to the children's minister as well as the pastor, and they were like, yes, she totally gets it and totally understands.
2: From a little bitty age, she wanted to be a cheerleader. She was the one that they would just see how high they could throw her, you know? And she loved it. When she started in kindergarten, she came home upset because some of the other girls wouldn't let her be in the club because she wasn't big enough. And it really crushed her.
1: When people would tease her about it, she would just kind of laugh with it. They didn't really think it bothered her. She would forgive and just kind of move on.
2: I think it's something that started at an early age, built that toughness up. I think she kind of went over and above to prove to everybody that she was important. So I really think she started experimenting with drugs just to prove that she was, you know, she was cool like the rest of the gang, you know. So Ashlyn's addiction started kind of in ninth grade as her just sampling weed just to try to fit in. And that kind of grew into, you know, a stronger addiction over time and stronger pills. Her senior year, it was really taking a pretty hard slide, her attitude around us. And we had been trying to parent her through it. She ended up deciding to go to rehab. Came back from that, a very strong Christian, but she went right back into the same environment that she was in before she went out there. And within 2 or 3 days, she was already back to smoking weed again. 2 or 3 years, it was just a downhill spiral. Her drugs kept getting stronger and harder. She got on a pretty hard opiate addiction that led to heroin. Ashlyn went to purchase heroin, ended up purchasing heroin that was mainly fentanyl. They told us that they had found her dead of an overdose in an abandoned house downtown Birmingham. It was leading up to the sentencing hearing for the drug dealer.
1: I don't know that I felt anything for or against him. We don't ever know if she would have been clean. You know, that chance was taken away from her.
2: I'm dealing with anger. At times, you know, it's like, man, he needs to get what he's got coming to him. I mean, that's the earthly side as a dad because, you know, what I love so much got taken from me. And about that time, our son came to us and said, can I go see him? Because I want to go talk to him and I want to offer him forgiveness. And I was like, well.
3: And I knew that I needed to go and talk to him or write him a letter or something. Just to let him know that I forgive him. I get freedom from it, but he also knows that I don't have any anger or hatred towards him. So I knew that I had to because Jesus forgave me and I'm called to forgive others.
2: If he's got it, that's just confirmation for me that we're doing the right thing by doing it because all three of us are being convicted of the same thing. So we went ahead and we wrote him a letter of forgiveness. As a family, we write this letter to you, hopefully through the eyes of Christ, not to condemn you, but to allow your conviction to change your heart and your life. You need to know that we do not hold any ill feelings toward you as a person created by God. We extend forgiveness to you for the wrongs against our family in the same way that Christ has forgiven our wrongs. I think it kind of hit home, I hope anyway. Forgiveness is not righting a wrong. It is not reconciling a wrong, fixing it. But what forgiveness is what's happened can keep me in bondage. And I'm not going to allow that, what you did, to have a stronghold over me. So I'm releasing this to God. Our goal also is God loves Roderick, the guy that killed him. as much as he loves anybody. So, I mean, he's got a story. God's got a plan for him, just like he's got for me. You know, I don't want to be the thing that keeps him from that, number one, but I want to be the one that helps, or we do, that leads him maybe closer to God. As many things as Ashlyn may have gotten wrong, the one thing she did get right was forgiveness. And all of us are going to have some struggles. We're all going to have some failures. We're all going to have some people that hurt us. Forgiveness, like, changes it all. And I think that's one thing that she really did get right. And if I could copy her on that, you know, I think I would be in a lot better place than I would have been without it.
0: And what a story. And the power of forgiveness. Christian or not, forgiveness, well, sometimes that's all you have. And if you don't forgive, well, you are in bondage. And that hate will consume you. What a story indeed. That's Mike and Deborah Bailey. Their daughter, Ashlyn, lost to fentanyl and to opioids. And my goodness, we've been doing any number of stories about families losing children to drug overdoses. And fentanyl has been the chief problem over the last few years. Fentanyl knows no class. It just comes in. It's a killer. And what a forgiveness story here, folks. The son teaching the adults the power of forgiveness. That letter, well, what better thing can you do to let go of that hate? My goodness, what a thing to read if you're the person who sold those drugs. What a second chance you're about to have if you'll just allow yourself to. And we do a lot of prison stories here on this show, too. The power of forgiveness, the power of love. Mike and Deborah Bailey's story, Ashlyn's story, and of course, the son's story, and that dealer's story, here on Our American Stories. 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

0: This is Lee Habib, and this is Our American Stories. In the early 1920s, a brand new innovation swept across America. It was audible, it was immediate, and as you'll soon hear, dangerous. We're talking about broadcast radio. Here to share the story of the early days of radio and the dramatic tale of Lester Wolf, a 19-year-old radio tech who dropped out of high school to make a name for himself at WOK in the suburbs of Chicago, is Robert Anderson, his great-grandnephew. Let's get into this story. Take it away, Robert.
1: 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WOK had come into existence in 1925, owned and operated by Neutral Round Manufacturing Company, which made radio receivers. 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WOK, like most radio stations at that time, even the stations in bigger cities like Chicago or New York, it was difficult to fill the time during the day with programming. There were no phonographs hooked up to mixers that would take a signal to a transmitter and be able to play a record on the air. It didn't exist then. There were no talk shows. There were no broadcast of news every hour. What do you put on the air for people to listen to? Well, a common program for stations all over the country and for WOK and Homewood was to broadcast from local dance halls and orchestra halls. And these are the programs that people were fascinated by. This is wireless telegraphy. This was a phenomenon. This was like magic. You turn on a box that's hooked up to a power source, and you can hear something. A matter of a short walk from the WOK transmitter, a family named the Wolf family lived on Dixie Highway, and the youngest of two boys to the Wolf family was Lester J. Wolf. In 1926, Lester turned 19 years old. He was fascinated by this new electronics-based industry of radio broadcasting. Lester was so enamored with the local radio station that he actually dropped out of high school. His future was set. He was known as the 19-year-old kid who gave up school to learn about electronics and spent every hour that he could at the local radio station WOK, helping them put their remote broadcast on the air. Those who knew him knew that Lester J. Wolf was the life of the party even when he was a kid. He had a pet goose named Hiram that all of the neighbors laughed about and enjoyed seeing him play with. He was the one cracking jokes, the one making fun of things, the one who had constant energy. He was always the life of the party, the kid who had something fun or funny to say. And he had the good looks to go along with that effervescent personality. Full head of dark hair, tall, good-looking, skinny kid. He was a musician. He played the ukulele. He was comfortable in public settings. He could ham it up. He enjoyed being the center of attention. He was always aiming to please. The equipment was primitive and dangerous, at least potentially dangerous. WOK was powered by 5,000 small wet batteries. Batteries like in your grandfather's old car. That could be potentially dangerous in a car. Certainly 5,000 wet batteries in a primitive radio station could also be potentially very dangerous. And the harnessing of the electricity generated by the batteries was also primitive and something to be very careful around. The circuit breakers really didn't function all that safely. There weren't checks and balances built into the equipment because the equipment was brand new technology. It wasn't very advanced at all. Late that Saturday night on July 10th, 1926, It was a clean broadcast for WOK. They had the line hooked up to Hyde Park in Chicago, maybe some 20, 25 miles away. And the dance band was coming in loud and clear, and the people listening in Homewood were enjoying the program. And they were enjoying it so much at the dance hall that there was thunderous applause that not only almost brought the house down, but it brought a fuse down back at WOK in Homewood. The fuse blew, and the station immediately went off the air. And those late Saturday night technicians were probably half asleep, and suddenly they're wide awake. We're off the air. That little panic sets in. And young Lester Wolf is among the crew there that night. Johnny on the spot, chance to impress the bosses. So Lester takes it upon himself to get the station back on the air, change that fuse, and save the day. Little did he know what was going to happen. He charges into the room where the equipment that had been affected is located by those 5,000 wet batteries. He puts in the new fuse, but having forgotten to take down the power of the station first, he becomes a conduit. He completes the circuit with his body. He has 65,000 volts of power go through his body, and he collapses to the floor. He falls to the floor. He bounces right back up. He says, "I'm okay." And he collapses again. This time, he doesn't get back up. Lester J. Wolf is on the floor of the radio station, dead at the age of 19. 2 days after the tragedy, the WOK studio located in Hyde Park received a telegram from WRNY Radio in New York from a Charles Isaacson. It was a short telegram message that said, "We want to do something in the industry to memorialize Lester J. Wolf, the first martyr to radio," which is what he was already being called around this fledgling, close-knit industry around the country. "Would family approve fundraising effort to build a monument for Lester?" They liked the idea of some sort of a monument, because the word had gotten around the country that something terrible happened at a radio station in Chicago, and a 19-year-old has died as a result of a terrible accident. The goal was $10,000 in 1926. That was a big goal. The Neutrawound company that owned WOK Radio in Homewood, where Lester worked and died, came up with the initial $1,000 to get the effort started. Other money came in from radio operators around the country, but after that, nothing. No money, no word about the money. The money never surfaced. Someone absconded with it. It was gone. So the memorial for Lester J. Wolf never got built. But there is a memorial of sorts at Homewood Memorial Garden Cemetery, a short distance from where Lester both lived and where he died at WOK. There is on his tombstone a reference to him being the first to die in service at a radio station. His tombstone references Lester J. Wolf, born 1907, died 1926 while in service to WOK Radio. Lester J. Wolf is the first martyr to radio.
0: And a terrific job on the production, editing, and storytelling by John Elfner. He's a history teacher in Illinois. The story of Lester J. Wolf here on Our American Stories.
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0: This is Lee Habib, and this is Our American Stories, the show where America is the star and the American people. Coming to you from the city where the West begins, Fort Worth, Texas. Johnny Carson is widely regarded as the king of late-night television. One of those reasons was how Johnny used his influence to positively change the lives of his guests. Here's author Mark Malkoff to tell the story.
1: Johnny Carson had talent coordinators that would get thousands of pieces of mail from people that wanted to be on the show. Their goal was to showcase the most talented people. They didn't have to have traditional talent. There was somebody who played songs using their hands, and this person dubbed themselves a manualist.
2: Would you welcome John Toomey?
3: John!
1: And they went on Johnny Carson's show, and they became so big just playing songs, Stars and Stripes Forever on their hands. They became so in demand that they quit their job as a lawyer in Michigan, and they were making more money in Las Vegas playing lounges, playing music with their hands. There was a potato chip inspector in Indiana named Myrtle Young. She would look at the potato chips, and she noticed that there were certain potato chips that were in the shape of objects and people and faces, and she would collect these potato chips, and The Tonight Show found out about it, and Myrtle Young had never been to California. They flew her out, and she was a 65-year-old potato chip inspector.
4: Myrtle, we have a little more time left here. Now, what are some of your prize ones on this?
5: Well, I have a pair of dirty sweat socks
4: potato chips, folks, if you just joined us.
5: And there again,
4: from the same chip.
5: Real quick to get a pair of something. And that's the dozer.
4: Okay. What do we have here? What's that?
5: Oh, this is a calf, but he doesn't have any eyes.
4: But that does look like the head of a
5: calf. The shape of a cow or a calf.
4: Right, okay.
5: Mm-hmm.
4: And this is a...
5: That's an eight. That's a letter.
4: Uh-huh.
5: A number eight.
4: Mm-hmm.
5: Here's a camel.
4: A camel?
5: Down. A camel.
4: Well, that sure is. There's no doubt about that.
5: And the pear is rather perfect.
4: Mm-hmm.
1: Ed McMahon, Johnny's sidekick, distracted her at one point, and she was showing all the potato chips that she collected and all the objects.
6: Look at this one, John.
4: No.
1: And she heard Johnny crunch down on a potato chip, and she almost had a heart attack. She turned around, and Johnny said, "Oh, no." And he showed that he had his own bowl of potato chips.
4: Myrtle thought I was eating her collection. No, they had a bowl back here of just regular chips, and I had one of those. I wasn't picking up your...
1: And she was another person that traveled the world. She went to Japan, all over America. She became famous for collecting these potato chips. Johnny could take people that had these unique stories, and he never made fun of them. Other late-night show hosts would make fun of them, but he always respected them. He would take people that were senior citizens, kids like Drew Barrymore on E.T., and just be able to talk to them and make them forget that millions of people were watching them and get them just to shine.
4: Now let's talk about, want to talk about E.T. a little bit?
7: Why not?
4: Okay.
7: I shouldn't tell you this, but I think there's going to be a sequel.
4: You shouldn't. Are you telling some? You weren't supposed to tell me?
7: Well, I can tell you.
4: I'll keep it just between us, then.
7: That's fine with me.
4: That's fine with you. There may be a sequel to E.T., huh?
7: Yes.
4: Yeah.
1: Johnny had a rule that was very uniquely Johnny's producer, Peter LaSalle, told me, which was Johnny's rule, number one, was to make his guests look good, and it's going to make the show better. Johnny would eventually get laughs because he was Johnny Carson, and he was a comedic genius, but his goal was to make his guests shine. There were constant talent coordinators going to comedy clubs. People were moving out to Los Angeles just to try to break on Johnny's show. David Letterman left a very successful career as a weatherman in Indiana in the early 1970s. He got in his red pickup truck and drove out to California with dreams of one thing, and that was getting on Johnny Carson's show. David Letterman didn't want to do stand-up. He did not like doing stand-up, but he knew to get on Johnny's show, that's what he would have to do.
8: It
3: we met at the Comedy Store. I was doing stand-up comedy there. This was like the mid or late 70s. And so Clint would come in, and we'd be very excited because we were just beginners, and you want to impress the important guy in the audience. And so I was up there doing my little, I don't know what the hell I was doing. And after about 5 minutes, here comes Clint Eastwood. And he walks right up to me. And do you have any idea what you said to me?
6: No.
3: Oh, it was unbelievable. So I'm standing right like this, and he comes up to me and he says, "Where's the men's room, punk?"
8: Those are the moments.
3: Yeah. I carried that with me.
8: I think those are the moments. I think those are the moments you treasure.
1: And everyone would wait, would play the clubs, the comedy clubs, and just dream that Johnny's talent coordinator would come in and they would be able to get the show. There were people that I spoke with that did stand up on Johnny, that lives changed, that cried to me telling their stories. It was people that nobody knew who they were. They would go on Johnny's show and their lives would instantly change. They would get television shows. They would be going to Las Vegas. They would be opening up for the biggest music acts and arenas. Drew Carey was a comedian from Cleveland with one goal, to go on Johnny Carson's show. That's all he ever thought about. I got to sit down with him in between tapings of The Price is Right at Television City, and just the emotions of his story. I mean, these were people that had tears in their eyes, some of them crying to me, telling me about their stories.
9: You know, Johnny Carson introduces me, the curtain opens, and it's just like I dreamed it. It's just exactly like I dreamed it. I go on a stage, I hit the mark.
10: Denny's has my favorite thing on the menu. It's a hot dog with cheese and bacon. Yeah, not enough nitrates in a hot dog. Gotta put some bacon on top of there. And for an extra dollar, they'll put chili on top of the whole thing. For people who don't care anymore.
9: I remember seeing Johnny Carson holding onto the desk. He's holding onto the desk because he's laughing so hard so he doesn't fall off the chair. Because he's like convulsing.
10: That's the kind of food just marches right down your throat, you know? Follow me, boys. We're going to the heart.
9: And he goes like this. And I go, "Who, me?" And he goes, "Yeah, you." And I'm like, "Oh, well, nobody gets called over for the Tonight Show. That's a big thing. It's like a religious experience." And then after that, my career was made.
4: You're funny as hell.
10: Thanks, I appreciate that.
4: You really are.
10: Thanks.
4: You too.
8: Yeah.
1: Lives changed going on Johnny Carson's show. Singers that people didn't know, like Bette Midler, would go on Johnny's show, and Bette was considered very outrageous. Johnny actually had Bette Midler open up for him in Las Vegas, and the audience's jaws dropped. Johnny told his then wife, "She is going to be one of the biggest stars in entertainment," and people did not believe Johnny. It took America a little time to understand who this person was and how unique and special she was, but Johnny's prerequisite, he was not he didn't discriminate against anybody. His only discrimination was lack of talent. If you were talented, he wanted you on the show.
0: And a terrific job on the production, editing, and storytelling by our own Greg Hengler. And a special thanks to Mark Malkoff and his book, In Love with Johnny Carson, One Obsessive Fan's Journey to Find the Genius Behind the Legend. It's available wherever you get your books. And my goodness, what a story he told. And indeed, we've talked about it many times on this show. What he didn't like, Johnny Carson, was actors coming on and promoting their movies, promoting this or that. It was all about talent coming on to entertain his audience. No politics ever. No news except to tweak and make fun of what was happening in the news. In other words, to just take care of all of us who'd had a tough day and wanted some relief at night. What really got Carson going was talent. Talent, talent, talent. How Johnny Carson changed the lives of his guests. That story here on Our American Stories.
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0: And we continue with our American stories. Few stories are as compelling, as complex, or as mystifying as that of Benedict Arnold. Here's Greg Hengler with the story.
1: Benedict Arnold is hands down America's most infamous turncoat. He has been dead for over 200 years, and his name is still shorthand for traitor, as we've seen exemplified in movies like Grumpier Old Men.
2: You traitor, Benedict Arnold!
1: In spite of his ultimate deception, Benedict Arnold remains one of the most gifted generals America has ever known. In May of 1775, Arnold led an attack on the remote British outpost at Fort Ticonderoga. Quick-tempered and strong-willed, Arnold joined forces and immediately clashed with Ethan Allen, the leader of a small militia of frontiersmen known as the Green Mountain Boys. The fort is captured thanks mostly to Benedict Arnold, that forces the British to abandon Boston. Both Allen and Arnold wrote extensive reports about the events to the colonial committees, but they only accepted Allen's glorified version that barely mentions Arnold. This would be the beginning of a pattern in Arnold's military career that would repeat itself. Arnold is later given the impossible task of defending New York's Lake Champlain from attack. He constructs the first American naval fleet of 15 small war vessels to engage the British at Valcourt Island in October of 1776. Although he was not victorious, his efforts not only established the American Navy, but severely delayed the advancement of the world's finest navy into American territory, allowing Washington's army time to rebuild and resupply. In spite of his aggressive and heroic achievements, the Continental Congress refused to recognize Arnold, and he was passed over for promotion in favor of junior officers with far less military achievement. George Washington, who was Arnold's close friend and one of the few men who came to his defense, took issue with the Continental Congress's decision, rebuking them for making political rather than strategic military promotions. Here's Washington biographer Adrian Harrison.
3: Washington appreciates the personal sacrifice that Arnold made and the leadership that he used. He sees Arnold's pain, and Washington has really no love for the Continental Congress either. They're not doing a great job supplying him.
1: In September of 1777, Arnold was placed under the command of Horatio Gates at Saratoga in upstate New York. Gates, while never coming within a mile of the fighting, held Arnold back, confining him to his tent, and refused reinforcements. Defying Gates' orders, Arnold seized a horse and rallied the Americans to victory and took a bullet to the leg and barely survived after being crushed by his own horse. However, it is this shot that will change the course of history and nearly alter the course of independence. Here's Arnold biographer Willard Randall.
4: When the battle was over, his second-in-command said, "Sir, where are you hit?" And Arnold said, "It's my leg. I wish it had been my heart." And I do, too. I wish it had been his heart, because if he had died at that moment, he would have been the great hero of the Revolution.
1: The battles of Saratoga are considered by many historians to be one of the top 15 most decisive battles in world history, because it becomes the impetus for France to join the Americans against Britain, reinvigorating Washington's Continental Army and providing much-needed supplies and support, saving the Revolution once again. Here's historian

0: Washington wants to give his brilliant general a field position of honor. But after Arnold suspiciously lobbies strongly for a non-field position at West Point, in the fall of 1780, Washington makes him the commander of the strategic American stronghold known as the Key to the Continent, a fort on the front lines that bears his own name, Fort Arnold. West Point becomes Arnold's key negotiating resource. Many historians claim he even conspired to turn over General George Washington himself. Here's former superintendent of the U.S. Military Academy at West Point, Lieutenant General Dave Palmer.
1: West Point was not just a strategic spot. West Point was the strategic spot in the American Revolution. Both sides, British and Americans, agreed on one thing, that if the British could ever capture the line of the Hudson, they would probably win the war.
0: It doesn't take long for Arnold's secret plot to be unearthed, causing him to flee West Point for a British warship stationed on the Hudson. Ironically, at this same hour, General Washington was en route to West Point to feast with his trusted friend. Arnold's betrayal is so unexpected and cuts General Washington so deeply that after failing to capture Benedict Arnold, Washington proclaimed, "Arnold has betrayed me. Whom can we trust now?" Safely behind British lines, Benedict Arnold receives his £20,000 ransom payment and a commission as Brigadier General of 1,600 troops in His Majesty's Army. Benjamin Franklin remarked, "Judas sold only one man, Arnold, 3 million." Benedict Arnold's treason united the 13 colonies and increased their enlistments and re-enlistments in ways that neither he nor the British could have ever foreseen. Benedict Arnold died in London in 1801 at the age of 60, a spiritually, financially, and emotionally broken man. There's a monument on the battlefield at Saratoga National Park, the site of his greatest victory, a boot statue commemorating the permanent wounds General Benedict Arnold sustained with the inscription, "In memory of the most brilliant soldier of the Continental Army, who was desperately wounded on this spot, winning for his countrymen the decisive battle of the American Revolution, and for himself the rank of Major General." The monument bears no name, and there's good reason.
2: Because there is a law in America passed by the Congress that you can neither chisel the name Benedict Arnold or mold it in metal. So, I mean, they took this guy right off the face of the earth.
0: Benedict Arnold's betrayal is profound. At the same time, America would have never emerged successfully from the Revolutionary War had it not been for his innovative leadership. Here's former military historian at West Point, Major John Hall.
3: Were it not for his treason, he would almost undoubtedly be one of the most celebrated American commanders of all of the American Revolution. West Point to this day would probably still be called Fort Arnold rather than West Point.
0: In the years following his death, Arnold's wife Peggy spent her time settling all of his debts, except the biggest one of all, to America, which could never be paid.
4: And great job, as always, to Greg Hengler and to all the supporters and contributors to this show. Benedict Arnold's story here on Our American Stories.
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0: All right, it's the weekend. Welcome aboard. You're at home with Gary Sullivan. 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Appreciate it. You're at home with Gary Sullivan, and we're taking your calls right now about your home projects. Feel free to grab a line. It's 800-823-8255. I'm sure it's going to be a relatively busy day. Hey, my friend Amy Tobin will be joining me in the second hour, and we're going to talk a little bit out of my area of expertise. That's why I'm having Amy in. She is very, very, very knowledgeable. She is a decorator. She is a author. She is a podcaster. She is a business leader. She's a TV personality, and she's a friend, and she'll be joining us in hour number two. So it'll be about decorating, making your entryway to your home, well, a little nicer than it is right now. All right, a little nicer than it is right now. And I will tell her that too. I always talk about the new entryway being through the garage. I'm sure she'll love that idea. she'll correct me. But anyway, Amy will be joining us in hour number two. In the meantime, why don't you grab a line? Our number is 800-823-8255. Love to have you. And we can chat about all kinds of things. Oh, a couple transitional things. Your ceiling fans. I don't know if you run them in the wintertime. It's a good idea to run them in the wintertime. You just don't want them blowing down on you. But as we go into summertime, you want that fan to be blowing down on you. So there is a way, a little switch on your fan, where you can change the direction. Sometimes you have a dimmer, a little round control for that fan on the wall, and it can also change the direction of your fan. Do you go counterclockwise or clockwise? So you want to, in the wintertime, you want to pull air up from the floor into the ceiling, down the sides of the wall. In the summertime, you want it to blow straight down, like a wind chill factor. If it's warm in your house, you want to add a wind chill factor. All that said is this time of year, going into the summertime, you want that fan to go counterclockwise. So that's something you could change. And another thing is, if you still have the humidifier on your furnace where you're putting moisture into your home, you might want to turn that off. We're getting to the point where it's probably going to start getting humid. We don't need to add moisture to the air inside our homes. I mean, I'm being general. You decide when, but don't forget to turn it off. Let's put it that way. All right. Again, it's 800-823-8255. A busy day ahead of us. And Fred, you lead us off.
1: Hello, Gary. Good morning.
0: Morning.
1: Hey, I got a moisture problem on a wooden floor, and I had it a couple years ago, and you told me to use something like a wet forget product. And I've got moss, mold, mildew, and algae for outdoors, but I don't remember the process if that's what I used or not.
0: No, if it was an outdoor. So let me just ask you a question. You said hardwood floors. So
1: yeah,
0: tell me
1: like
0: exactly what the problem is. Do you have mildew or mold inside your home?
1: Yes, it's right up underneath my steps. You know, since
0: okay.
1: We've had these gully washers and all this moisture. And
0: yeah.
1: I know where it came from, but I thought I dried everything up, but of course, we've got a rug there, and thanks to you, you could be a lifesaver for most husbands from their wives.
0: Well, I'll tell you what, I discovered I had kind of the same little problem, so I know exactly. Wet and Forget does have a product. It's called it's the Wet and Forget Disinfectant and Mold And I think the word is eliminator. I may be wrong, but it's an indoor product, disinfectant and mold remover or mold, whatever. And literally, you just spray it on. The exactly. stain may still be there, and you may have to come back and scrub the stain off. I had the weirdest thing. We had a big dresser mirror with a wood frame. And this thing's probably 40 years old, 50 years old maybe, stored in the basement. Hadn't been on the dresser in many, many years. And I was down in the basement, and I don't know, caught the corner of my eye that the top of this frame, which is probably 6 feet high, it was all moldy. I thought it was dust, and when I rubbed it, it wasn't dust. And I sprayed some of it on there, and, you know, you kind of do wet and forget it. So you simply spray it on. It kills the mold, which is good. And then if you want to come back and scrub any, you know, debris away, it has, in other words, just read the directions, but very easy to use.
1: Yes. So I could leave it on for a little while, then come back and scrub it off.
0: Yeah. And I forget how long it is. I got to, you know, got to read that too. But I think it's like 10 days or so.
1: Okay. Thank you very much, Gary. I appreciate you.
0: All right, Fred. Have a good weekend. All right, and again, it's 800-823-8255. Chris, welcome.
2: Good morning, Gary.
0: Morning.
2: I spoke to you for about 20 minutes on Easter Sunday in regards to a ceiling on my new driveway.
0: Okay.
2: And the ceiling had turned to a color of brown.
0: Yes.
2: In many areas. I've contacted as many people as I could, and the only thing that the good news is the days that are hot and sunny are removing it.
0: Ah, that's interesting.
2: And it might be, as one of the experts told me, that it would probably take an entire year for all of it to go away.
0: I would agree with
2: and
0: that.
2: And I did acknowledge to him that the contractor was, first of all, he did a great job of telling me that he was going to take care of all of it, but he's not going to have to. He was talking about stripping the whole thing, and that would have been a nightmare.
0: Yes, it would have.
2: It's just a question of moisture in the concrete. And the fact that I had given him the 5 days where there was no rain, I think it might have had something to do with the temperature again, because it was, anywhere from, 40 to 55 degrees in the day. So it was just a question of me being patient at this point, and I'm just glad that everything is going to be okay.
0: Boy, that's the best news yet, isn't it?
2: Yes, it is, sir.
0: So you think it was like the condensation that was causing that discoloration?
2: Yes, I do.
0: Yeah. So was those cold days, was that following or right before that, were there some real warm days?
2: Oh, yeah. We're talking about March, so a real warm day would be 60.
0: Right.
2: Anyhow, I'm just thrilled that the whole thing is going to be cleared by anybody have to spend any money to fix it.
0: Well, I'll tell you what, you're exactly right. I remember the conversation, and those are tough ones to have, because there can be multiple things going on, and you really don't know exactly, all the particulars of application, if I remember correctly. But I think one of the advices was give the person a chance to fix the problem or see where it goes. And I'm
2: correct.
0: Delighted that it turns out where, Mr. Sun's going to help us out. Sometimes that sun hurts us, sometimes it helps us, because stripping that off, you're right, that would have been a big project.
2: Yep.
0: Very
2: Thanks
0: good.
2: For your Thank help, you. Gary. I appreciate
0: You're quite welcome, Chris. Thanks for the follow-up. I certainly do appreciate that. All right, if you'd like to join us talking a little home improvement and projects, and boy, oh boy, I'll tell you what, that was, I remember that call, and it was a kind of a scratch your head, just putting a sealer on there, and all of a sudden it's totally discolored. Yikes. And removing some of those surface ones for like stamped concrete and stuff, big, big project. So if you'd like to join us, do so. It's 800-823-8255. Scott Berline's going to join us next. We're going to talk a little landscaping and then take your calls. You're at home with Gary Sullivan.
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0: All right, back at it we go, 21 minutes after the top of the hour, and another weekend, getting a whole bunch of stuff done around the home. And, of course, when I say home, I'm thinking the inside of the home, the outside of the home, and the landscaping around the home. That's the whole picture of your home. And Scott Berline is with us. And, Scott, what happened in the last week?
1: I wish I knew.
0: Yeah. Everything grew like crazy.
1: We had all that heat and mini drought in early to mid-April, and then it made up for it in a big way all of a sudden. And it's cooled off. You know, I think that everything grows a little better in cooler temperatures. And that with the extra rain, and boy, everything took off in a big way.
0: It was amazing. In all seriousness, it was like Wednesday. I'm like looking, and I'm going like, the trees in the backyard, I swear, pushed out twice as much foliage.
1: Yeah.
0: And the bushes, and I'm going like, well, that limb should be removed. This thing, holy cow.
1: It's like you
0: I
1: go
0: didn't
1: from,
0: feed it.
1: It's like you go from desert to jungle in a heartbeat.
0: It's unbelievable.
1: You know, it is.
0: It's unbelievable.
1: And it's kind of fun, too.
0: Yeah, it is. Yeah. I mean, it's kind of beautiful if I think you guys have just such an art of making a landscape look good. And, you know, I enjoy doing that kind of stuff. I dabble around. Mm-hmm. So I've got some greenish yellow bushes. I got some red bushes. I got some maroon bushes. I got some green bushes. And having that texture and having that color really makes a big difference in landscaping.
1: Oh, it really does. And, you know, people are obviously and rightly thinking about flowers much of the time. Right. But it's foliage that you're looking at more and longer. And sure. You sort of on a subconscious level compared to flowers, I guess. But, you know, when you design a garden or when you pick plants out from the garden center and bring them home, you should definitely be looking at the foliage and thinking, you know, this is what I'm going to see for 6-7 months. Right. The flower maybe for a week, and choose accordingly.
0: Yeah, and I will say, just from being in the business, not the nursery business, but the hardware business for years and years and years, you know, the worst time to plan that is when everybody wants to do it, which is right now.
1: Exactly. Yeah, and that's the problem we've talked about for a long time is everybody's yards, they look great around Mother's Day because everybody buys all their plants around Mother's Day. Right, and you know, right. You got to spread it out. You know,
0: right.
1: Go back to the garden centers throughout the whole season and find something that's in bloom that you like, bring it home. And then, you know, as the years go by, you have something to look at all season long.
0: Well, you know, Scott, Scott does a gardening landscaping show before mine in 50 different stations and cities around the United States. And it works at the Cincinnati Zoo and now Botanical Gardens. And to be real honest with you, I'll give you a plug on this because a lot of the ideas that I got in color is from the Zoo and Botanical Gardens in Cincinnati, because you have so many different species and they're all labeled. I just take pictures with my phone.
1: Exactly. It's there for everybody to see what they look like in actual growing conditions, where they're sited. Is it in a shady place, you know, dry mm-hmm. place, sunny? And really kind of have a vision of what it's going, how it's going to work in your own yard.
0: Right.
1: And it's, you know, the zoo is very good about presenting a lot of different plants and labeling them, but most botanical gardens are really good at it too. So, sure. You know, get to those nearby botanical gardens whenever you can. It really can inspire you and educate you to do better with your home garden.
0: Right. And everybody's taste is a little different. I know I've got this smoke bush in my landscaping, and a couple people are not big smoke bush people, but I love that smoke bush.
1: Yeah,
0: I love it. I love it.
1: That's one that divides people a little bit. It is a very different looking plant, especially if you prune it back. It'll send a new shoot up way up high, so right. It kind of spreads out and almost looks like a Dr. Seuss type of plant, but the colors on them and the flower is so cool.
0: Yeah, I agree.
1: Yeah, that they should always have a place in gardens throughout a neighborhood.
0: Yeah, I planted this thing probably 25 years ago. It's right outside the office window. It's a beautiful, beautiful plant. And I do trim it down. I keep it probably about 6 feet tall.
1: Okay,
0: and
1: yeah.
0: Maybe 4 feet, 5 feet wide.
1: Yeah, and there's nothing like, it's aptly named. That's a smoke bush is kind of describing the flower. It's a puff of flower,
0: right.
1: You know, maybe a foot around, and it's really impressive when it's blooming.
0: Yeah, yeah. All right. Well, we're going to have a good growing season, so I'm sure you'll be busy.
1: Hoping.
0: And come July, it won't be as beautiful as it is right now, so get
1: right
0: out there and enjoy it.
1: Enjoy it while it's there, for sure.
0: Sure. Thank you, sir. I appreciate it.
1: See you next week.
0: All right, Scott. Thank you. Take care. 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

0: Well, we're talking about your home projects. Feel free to join us. Our phone number is 800-823-8255. And certainly there is a lot of things going on around our home and things that need your attention. And boy, I've talked a lot about those types of things over the last few weeks. It's just a busy time of year. But I got a question for you today. And I was reading an article just a little bit on home projects and what people are working on. And here's a question for you. And that is, so how do you feel about wallpaper? Now think about that. Do you just feel like that's antiquated? No, not for me. I'm not screwing around with that. I hate wallpaper. I love wallpaper. I love the texture. I love the color. How do you feel about wallpaper? Is that something you would consider putting in your house? Is that something you have put in your house? Is that something you've tried to get out of your house? Because like paint that I've talked about for years is how the quality of paint has so dramatically improved over the last 15, 20 years. So is the application and the removal of wallpaper. And if you like wallpaper, what do you like about it? Do you like the bold, big, flowery wallpaper? Do you like the subtleness of wallpaper and maybe the formality of wallpaper or the texture of wallpaper, or I don't have to paint for a long time because I have wallpaper? I'd really like some feedback on it because wallpaper, man, 40, 50 years, I mean, it was huge, right? And then it kind of went into a little slump. Then it kind of came back a little bit. And now I think it's kind of in a slump again. But how do you feel about that? I'd really like your input on that because I could tell you what this article says, but, you know, I'd like to have your feedback on it. And also, I guess we could take that a next step further because this show is about communicating. It is about sharing ideas. And I'm sure a lot of people are just turned off with wallpaper because they at one time in their life had to remove wallpaper. And man, oh man, I'm telling you, back in the day, that was a big, big, big issue. In a lot of cases, it wasn't properly hung, applied, and it was literally a nightmare to get it off. So eventually, you'll tire of it, or you'll get a house and you'll go like, oh, I am so not into wallpaper, or that is the ugliest wallpaper. It's not like paint colors. And then you tackle this project, a.k.a. I did this once. It's probably one of the most frustrating home improvement projects I ever had. And I was going to take a day off work. Don't ever count on that. And strip off all the wallpaper in the kitchen. And I think about 3 weeks later, maybe four, I was finished. So it was not a day's worth of work. Because...
1: Poor Gary.
0: I'm telling you. I still remember this like it was yesterday. They put paper, I mean real paper, not a vinyl wallpaper, but paper wallpaper, and they glued it to drywall without any primer, without any paint. So just imagine what a disaster that was. And it was. It was a disaster. I think if I had to do it over again, I'd just tear all the drywall off. It probably wouldn't have taken any longer than it did to strip that off, patch that drywall, and paint it. We did paint it at that point. So that's my question for the day. And I would like your input. How do you feel about wallpaper? No way. I don't like it. Yeah, I do like it. I think I'm looking at some of that. And what is maybe one of your nastier projects that had to go in with wallpaper? By the way, if you are going to go in that direction, the secret is, I think, the primer. And I've talked about Zinsser primers on many occasions. They have a lot of specialty primers. They have mold resistant primers, oil, stain blocking primers, good for like cedar to block the tannins. And they have one called Shields, which is designed to be used under wallpaper. It allows you to position that wallpaper a little bit better. You don't have to use the sizing. You can just use if the primer has the paste on it or you want to add paste. But the Shields really will allow you to strip that wallpaper a lot easier when it comes time. So if you're pro wallpaper and you're thinking about that, just remember the Zinsser Shields product is a great primer for underneath wallpaper. Now, it was just a few, probably 2 months ago, I was getting in there and badgering borders, wallpaper borders. Now, I'm not for wallpaper borders. That ship has sailed for me. It used to be pretty trendy, and there's probably a lot of houses and a lot of people listening right now probably have a room or two, maybe with still a wallpaper border at the top of the drywall going to the ceiling. Kind of like cheap crown molding, if you will. And you can hopefully remove that fairly easy because it's usually applied to at least the paint. And maybe there isn't a good primer under there, but it should come off pretty easy. And if you are moving it out of the range of wallpapers, there's some really good removers out there. There's some old style ones. You can always use fabric softener on that also, and that'll help remove it. But at least when you're removing a wallpaper border, I mean, think about it. It's, what do you think it is? 8, 10 inches, 6 inches, somewhere in there. And it's a strip, so it should be relatively easy to remove. And that particular look, I think, is dated. So getting rid of that, that might be good. But how do you feel about the whole wall wallpaper? Do you like some of the patterns out there? I kind of do. All right, let's see what Aaron has to say. Aaron, welcome.
1: Hi, Gary. How are you this morning?
0: Doing fine, thank you.
1: I am at this moment up on a little scaffold ladder scraping a border off my great room that has been up for 36 years. Okay. It is coming off in nickel-sized pieces.
0: I hate it.
1: I'm using half vinegar water solution to sort of soften the paste up. Mm-hmm. And it is dated, but I think it could stay on another 36 years. It is so tight. I did properly size it before I put it up.
0: Okay.
1: All those years ago. So the drywall is pristine underneath, mm-hmm. but just trying to get it off is.
0: Yeah. Been there, done that. even went to a heat gun in some different projects that I got into, more for wallpaper than just a border. But is this a paper or is this a vinyl border?
1: No, it's not vinyl at all.
0: Okay.
1: Yeah, all it's right. paper. Mm-hmm. So number one, the top paper comes off and the glue's still on, and then you have to go over with your, vinegar water right. to melt right. the glue that remains on once the paper peels off the top.
0: Yeah, or that'll bleed through the fresh coat of paint.
1: Yeah,
0: so you got to get that off. So,
1: yes,
0: for sure.
1: But I can't speak enough for proper sizing because the drywall is wonderful underneath.
0: Yeah,
1: I'm not pulling any paper off the drywall. So if anybody does put wallpaper on, please size the walls.
0: Yeah, and that Shields product allows you to skip that part of the project. Seriously, it's kind of a newer, unique type. It helps you with the positioning of the paper. It certainly helps with the removal of the paper. It's a Zinsser product. It's called Shields. It's been out for a while, but it's kind of a new generational primer. I'd certainly encourage that or use the sizing, either way. There is also, I don't know if you're familiar with a product called Diff.
1: Yes.
0: Okay.
1: Yes, I have heard of that.
0: It's an enzyme that also breaks down adhesive fairly well. I've used that I've also used fabric softener. Somebody had told me that years and years ago.
1: I was also told that too, but I don't use it.
0: Yeah. It just, it makes water wetter is what fabric softener does. I've never figured that out, but that's what they say it does, and it worked okay. But I had one of those also, seriously, and I know the aggravation, the one that I was going to take a day off, and it took me like a month. And we ended up getting it off mainly with a heat gun.
1: Yeah. So. Well, this is my rainy day, rainy week activity.
0: There you
1: so
0: go.
1: It's been cold and rainy here, yeah. So I thought, I'm just going to do this.
0: Well,
1: okay, nice
0: good luck to
1: you.
0: All right. Very good, Aaron. Thanks. Take care. All right, we'll take a break. And we got Chris and John. If you'd like to chime in, love to have you. It's 800-823-8255. You're at home with Gary Sullivan.
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0: All right, back at it we go, 12 minutes before the top of the hour, talking a little home improvement, and we're talking about wallpaper, too. If you got input on that, love to hear from you. Let's go to Chris. Chris, welcome.
13: Hey, Gary. How you doing?
0: Doing fine. Thank you.
13: Good. So I have a downstairs bathroom, full bath, and like a couple months ago, I would flush the toilet, and it would like kind of come up through the shower. So I had a plumber out here. We determined it was a grease block. I had to jet it out. Everything was good for a couple months, and now we're back to the same thing. And the same plumber came out, put the camera down there, and all that grease block is back. He's telling me I should take up the whole floor.
0: Well, I was going to say, so where is this grease coming from, a grease block? I mean, is this all coming down from the kitchens or coming down into the main line?
13: The kitchen's on the other. This bathroom's in the basement in the middle of the house, and the kitchen's on the completely other side. So they're saying grease block, but I mean, I think it's just organic material. But
0: yeah,
13: I like he jetted it out. I thought we'd be good for a while, and 2 months later, we're in the same boat.
0: Yeah, well, yeah, I can't answer that question. I would agree with you.
13: Is there anything I could try before I dig the floor?
0: Well, no, I would. No, I would say if it's blocked, it's blocked.
13: There's a lot of twists and turns, so that's what's causing the blockers.
0: What type of what kind of pipe do you have down there? Do you know?
13: It's like the 4-inch clay, you know, like the old. The house is built in the 50s. It's original. Yeah, but
0: how far out is that blockage?
13: Put the camera down there. I'm sorry. What?
0: How far out is the blockage?
13: Not very far. Like 6 feet from, I had the downstairs toilet off. I've been trying to work it all week, but it's right there. And I put a snake through there, and I snake it through, and then I take the snake out, and like it kind of closes up again.
0: Did they run the camera down after they snaked it out?
13: Yeah, it was crystal clear.

0: would clean it and scope it one more time. And I mean, you're going to have to find out. And I think I don't think I would just dig up the floor and see what's going on. I think there's a better way to accomplish that.
1: Yeah, I was just wondering if there's anything you knew I could, like, pour down there. Like, I've been pouring Green Goblin down there all week, thinking that would, like, the enzymes would destroy it, but
0: that doesn't work. No, I'll tell you, when it gets into that, to be real honest with you, the best thing is to mechanically remove the blockage, which you're doing. And well, you're not going to prevent,
1: Friday,
0: you know, if that,
1: Saturday.
0: One of the problems you have with that kind of pipe, and I was hoping you said it's further down the line, is those clay pipes, they separate and tree roots get in there and they create a tangled mess of roots. They're just searching for water. And
1: yeah, well,
0: with
1: that's
0: a lot
1: so
0: of
1: crazy, there's no roots in there. Like I saw the video, there's no roots. All
0: no
1: the connections are good. There's no cracks.
0: Mm-hmm.
1: It's just a lot of twists and turns, and I think that might be doing it.
0: Well, if that is the case, you may have to dig up that floor.
1: Yeah.
0: It may have to be pulled out and, you know, resloped. I don't know. But I think that's, you know, if it's crystal clear after it's washed out and you can't find no problems with that pipe, it may be. I'd probably get a second opinion.
1: Yeah.
0: Because you don't want to dig that thing up unless you have to.
1: I don't.
0: Yeah, I hear you. I can hear your voice, too, and you can hear it in my voice.
1: Yeah, I know. Well, thanks, Gary. I appreciate it.
0: All right. Very good. Good luck to you, Chris. Thanks. Let us know what it is, too. That is troubling. Let's go to John. John, welcome.
2: Hey, how you doing, Gary?
0: Doing fine. Thank you.
2: Good. Hey, got a question. Bought a house over here in Mayfield Heights, and the walking out of the garage, the big room, the family room there, it had carpet. So I went to pull it up, and there's asbestos tiles under there.
0: Mm-hmm.
2: I don't know how many of them are loose, but when I on the very edge, some of them were loose. Mm-hmm. Do you think we'd be all right if we used the respirator masks and the Tyvek suits, if we took that out ourselves?
0: Well, yeah, in the state of Ohio, and there's all different laws in every state, but in the state of Ohio, it allows you to do that up to, and even dispose of it up to a certain amount of weight. You might want to check to see what the state law is. But, you know, if you close up the vents, I mean, it becomes dangerous when it's airborne. You close up the vents, you close up the cold air returns and stuff, and you tent that room, the answer would be yes. Let me ask you something. What kind of flooring are you going to put in there since you've pulled up the carpet?
2: Like the vinyl plank.
0: Yeah. Well, the vinyl plank, I think, can go over that, correct?
2: Right. So I did see something that said if you do want to go over it with vinyl plank, that they recommended priming it first.
0: Yes. Yes. So there is a primer in there, and you would pick up the loose tiles. You can use a leveling agent in there, a floor leveler, to fill where that tile is, and then you would prime that. And the LVT and the LVP can be applied over that. If you want to, you know, remove it yourself, yes, you would have to tent that room and take all the precautions, for sure. All right, if you have any further questions, Dave, I'll put you on hold, and otherwise we'll continue on, John. So if you want to hold on, go right ahead. We'll continue at home with Gary Sullivan.

0: It's the weekend, and you have fix-it questions. Give Gary a call at 1-800-823-TALK. This is At Home with Gary Sullivan.
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2: Lots of places can expose you to identity theft.
3: Oh, no.
2: That's why LifeLock monitors hundreds of millions of data points a second for threats to your identity, which is way more than anyone can do on their own. 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

0: Well, the weekend always means working around the home. Thanks for joining me. 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Thank you. All right. We've got a whole bunch of phone calls we got to take care of, and we're going to do just that. We got Dave. Welcome.
1: Hey, Gary. How are you doing this morning?
0: Doing fine. Thank you.
1: Good. As far as the, I'm going to try to help Aaron out here a little bit, but something I haven't heard mentioned is something that makes it so much easier to remove border or wallpaper as a tool. It's called a scroller. It's a size, it's made to fit in the palm of your hand. It's circular. Yep. It's about an inch and a half deep. And inside that thing, there are little wheels.
0: Little
1: that
0: cleats.
1: Have perforators.
0: Right.
1: Yeah, so you just roll around circular. And then you spray on your dip, and that allows that dip to get behind there and
0: sure.
1: Break down that glue. So I just wanted to
0: the reason I didn't bring that up, Dave, is I asked her whether that was a pure paper border or was it a vinyl border. Now, I'm not going to say you can't use it on both, and I'm very familiar with the Paper Tiger. It is a, size of a half a tennis ball that does, like you say, fit right in the palm of your hand, and it punctures the paper. It allows the enzyme fluid of the diff to get back there and start, getting it start working and softening that adhesive. So, yeah, the Paper Tiger's a good one. Really, if you have paper and you're putting enough diff on there, it's probably getting through anyway, but definitely a great recommendation if it's a vinyl-coated paper or if it's just a vinyl border. Thank you much. Appreciate it, Dave. Your phone was a little raspy, so that's why we kind of disconnected you there. All right, we'll go to Pat. Pat, welcome.
2: Good morning, Gary. Hope everything's well and sensey, and looks like your Reds are doing good this year, so congrats on that.
0: Yeah, so far, so good. You're right.
2: Yeah, as far as removal goes, do heed what people are saying, because you're just going to pull off the top layer of the sheetrock. And then you're going to have to be coming in back in with Zen primer lacquer. And
0: right.
2: Then probably doing some mudding over and sanding. That's a pain.
0: And I'll tell a quick tip, too, is once you tear that paper off that drywall, make sure you prime that brown paper before making the patch and smoothing it out. And then prime it again after the patch has been made.
2: Well, you got to use like a lacquer, because if you just go over it with paint, the paint's going to absorb into the papers underneath it, and it's just going to bubble up. So you do need
0: I've always used like an oil primer over the brown craft paper and then came back with a topping compound. I didn't have that problem. I have had the problem if I didn't seal it. But a lacquer would certainly seal that up well, too. So, yeah, I agree.
2: Yeah, an oil sealer. Now, as far as wallpaper goes, I'm not, I'm impartial on it. But if you are going with the pattern wallpaper, buy a couple extra rolls, put them in a Ziploc bag or whatever, and store them in a cool place, because 10 years down the road, if a hole gets punched in the sheetrock, you're not going to find that pattern anymore.
0: No, for sure. They change more than anything, don't they? It's like clothing.
2: Yeah. Yeah. Yeah. So you won't, you're going to be stuck with, do I have a, hole that I just patch back up, or, you know, and paint it.
0: Sure.
2: But if you got something you can cut the fit, that's...
0: Yeah, because even wallpaper, you know, you have patterns, and then you also have runs. And even the different, you know, you can have the same pattern and the same everything, but a different run, and there'll still be color variations. So if you do have an extra roll or two, make sure it's the same run, or you'll notice the difference there. All right, Pat, thank you much for the call. I certainly appreciate it. And talking a little bit about wallpaper today and also taking your calls. I guess the question I proposed, do you like it? Do you dislike it? Do you have a preference? Do you like the wild patterns, the subtle patterns? Love to have your input on that. And then I was talking about, and I'm sure you got some horror stories of trying to remove wallpaper. Jan, welcome.
3: Hi, Gary. You Hello. Started talking about wallpaper, and I started having flashbacks. when I lived in Michigan back in the 80s, we moved into a farmhouse. It had 11 bedrooms or 11 rooms, and they were huge. Every single one had wallpaper, at least two layers. Most of them had four. It was awful. So I am not a fan of wallpaper.
0: Right. Well, things have changed. Okay.
3: things have changed.
0: But boy, listen to mine. It's my first home that we bought. We were young, married, bought a house, and this one bathroom had black and pink flowers that were about 2 foot by 2 foot, and probably a 5x8 bathroom. And we had just moved in, and Sue was all over, "You got to get that wallpaper off. You got to get that wallpaper off." I'm like, you know, young, working, that's fine. And one time we had a party in the summertime in the backyard, and she brought all her friends in. They stripped the wallpaper. There you go.
3: Oh, my gosh.
0: She took control. Yeah, she took control.
3: Yeah.
0: I lost that argument, too.
3: I'll bet.
0: Yeah, wallpaper can be tough, and the older stuff especially. So thank you much for the call. Appreciate it.
3: Sure, thank you. Bye.
0: All right. Take care. Bye-bye. And Dana, welcome.
4: Hi, Gary.
0: Hello.
4: I'm a longtime listener, first-time caller, I'm voting no on wallpaper.
0: No?
4: Mm-hmm. When my son and his wife told me that they were going to get wallpaper to put up in the dining room, I said, before you do that, please find a house that's being renovated or friends of yours who are taking wallpaper off and see what a pain in the neck it is to take it off before you put the darn stuff on.
0: Yep. And you heard my story of woe, and a lot of it, in all fairness, it depends how old that wallpaper is that you're trying to take off and how well it is applied. Today's wallpapers, they really are easier.
4: It's much different.
0: But I totally get you. How about removing grass cloth?
4: In my home of 48 years, there was a wallpapered wall. Praise the Lord. It was just a wall, an accent wall. And it had the real paper on it. Mm-hmm. And I ended up having to go to a rental place and rent a steamer to saturate the paper.
0: Yep, that's how I ended up getting that paper off ours.
4: Yeah.
0: Is a steamer. Yep. That was the only thing that was going to take it off. And that wallpaper.
4: And I Googled who invented the wallpaper steamer, and I wrote a note and said, thank you very much. I appreciate it. And it sure worked.
0: Well, very good. I'll put you down as a big old no.
4: Oh, pretty please.
0: All right. Thanks for the call. Appreciate it. I think we're not doing the wallpaper business any favors, but I'm okay. I'd like to get that input. Wallpaper, yes or no? Everybody, I would say, that has lived in a house with wallpaper has a horror story of trying to remove it. But how about that? What was it, 11 rooms, and most of them had 2 to 4 layers of wallpaper? That's not a good idea. Sometimes I can bless off on painting over wallpaper, and I can tell you all the reasons not to, and I can tell you a couple reasons to do it. But wallpaper on top of wallpaper, no, no, no. You don't want to do that. We'll take a break. Mike and Mike will continue at home with Gary Sullivan.
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0: All right, 21 minutes after the top of the hour at home with Gary Sullivan. Don't forget, in about 9 minutes, Amy Tobin will be joining us. And Amy is a friend, and she is also awesome. She is an author. She is a podcaster. She's a business leader. She's a TV personality, and she's a decorator, and she's a cook, and we'll have some good times.
1: She's got just about as many jobs as you do.
0: What? I don't have that many jobs anymore.
1: Oh, that's true.
0: But Amy does. All right, let's get back to the phones first, okay? But Amy will be coming on in about 8 minutes. We'll keep her for about a half hour. And Mike, welcome.
2: Hi, Gary. How are you?
0: Doing fine. Thank you.
2: Hey, quick question. Want to talk about attic mold. Replaced the roof on the house 2 years ago. We had to replace about 8 sheets because it had mold. Mm-hmm. When they did the roof, they pulled the insulation back a little bit, and long story short, we have mold again on 2 sheets. And who do I call? What do I do? Where is it coming from?
0: Well, when you said they pulled the insulation back, was that on the floor of the attic? Is that, or was it wet?
2: Yeah.
0: Or why did
2: they
0: pull that back?
2: They were afraid it was too far to the edge, and air wasn't allowed to come through. But it's just one spot, and the rest of it is fine.
0: Okay, so you want to remove the mold? You want to find out why the mold is there? You want to check out how the ventilation is?
2: Or... mold.
0: Okay.
2: Yeah, I got to start with the root cause of getting rid of why there is mold.
0: Yeah,
2: and then,
0: I agree.
2: I would like to get rid of the mold.
0: Yeah, so it's moisture, obviously. So the first thing I would point to is how is the ventilation set up in that attic? Because the air from the house gets into the attic. In the wintertime, obviously, warm air, cold air, you're going to get condensation, you're going to get moisture. You got the mold spores, we got the organic material, you're going to have mold. Okay, if it's not breathing and pushing that warmer air out through a ridge vent, you're going to have mold. So that would be my first guess, and that would be like a roofer or somebody that specializes in ventilation. When the person, whoever you hit out and pulled the insulation back, that's what they were looking for. They were looking to see if the soffit vents, the lower vents around the exterior perimeter of the house, were open and able to bring air in to push out the warm, moist air out. So I don't know what they found, but that's who you would... you would look at ventilation is what's needed to prevent that mold. The other option for having moisture in an attic is an inadequately vented bathroom fan that could be just spewing moisture, warm air and moisture into that attic. So, they would spot that, but they'd have to kind of, get in there and see. There's a formula to have good ventilation in an attic. And I have to tell you, probably 70% of the homes are not properly ventilated. There's either not enough intake air.
2: The first comment.
0: Say what?
2: There's a bathroom there, and there's a, I'm not a home person, like a tube that vents the bathroom air out. But we don't use that bathroom. It does not get used.
0: Okay.
2: So
0: well, it wouldn't be that.
2: I think the first thing you said about the soffit. Now, the roofers were interested in roofing. They heard my problem. They put new sheets up. They tried to pull the insulation back, but did they crawl back there? And, I've heard it could be the soffits.
0: Yeah.
2: Who do you call to inspect that? I'm not the right person to solve it.
0: Yeah, I mean, a roofer will do that business. You might just try another roofer or, if you want to get a home inspector to kind of do an autopsy or a physical on the whole attic area, they could do that. Like I said, there's a formula. A lot of people, you got usually a ridge vent at the top and soffit vents down at the base. And it's balanced about 50-50 or 60 intake and 40 outtake. But a home inspector or a roofer, but I'd call around and, quite honestly, there would be a roofer, and they don't all do it, but most roofers, especially when they're roofing a house, will tell you, you've got inadequate ventilation. We need to change that. We need to cover up the gable vents or whatever. Like I said, there's a formula. So if you want to get a home inspector just as a kind of letting you know what's going, and then you got something to take to a roofer, that might be a good idea.
2: Okay, well, they did put the ridge vent in because I kind of watched what they were doing, and I asked a lot of questions, what's this for, that for? So they put ridge vents all over the house.
0: Yeah, well, you know, and then, but a ridge vent's going to do you no good unless there's open and clear and soffit vents, or there's soffit vents and no gable vents. All right, everybody can sit tight. Harold and Mike, I've got a guest for the next half hour. You're welcome to hang on as we continue At Home with Gary Sullivan.
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0: Back at it we go at home with Gary Sullivan. Now, we've been talking a lot about wallpaper. We're going to shift gears, but kind of stay in that same genre. We're going to talk a little bit about making your home homier, and we're going to start with the entry door. And by the way, folks, take a look at that entry door. If you have a stained entry door and it's just kind of ratty looking, you know, it's kind of bleached out, you got some work to do. And a lot of people also, you don't maybe use your front door. You may come through the garage because that's more convenient, but your guests, for the most part, still come through the front door. So we have Amy Tobin, and Amy is an author. She's a podcaster. She's a food expert. She's a business leader. She's a TV personality, and she's a friend. Amy, how are you?
17: Hi, Gary. I'm so glad to talk to you this morning.
0: Oh, man, we got work on the front entryway, and you're going to be the one to help us. What do you think?
17: Well, I'll tell you, I couldn't agree more with the first thing you said. So many of us don't use our own front entry, and yep. It might shock you. There could be a cobweb or two. Things could look a little bit ratty, need a little bit of an update, and it makes all the difference for your curb appeal and how it feels for your guests to come to your home.
0: How about the coach lights?
17: Oh, yeah.
0: How ratty are some of those? I mean, nice, big, expensive coach lights. Glass isn't clean. Finish is kind of tarnished. Front door's kind of bleached out. It's not very inviting.
17: It's not very inviting. And I think, you know, one of the ways that we can do it is first go in and out of your own front door. You know, that's the first thing. What are you experiencing? And then secondly, go out to the street. Take a look back. And, you know, realize that it's spring, it's summer. You want to have everything feel very light, very not high effort, just very welcoming. And that does include, first of all, you know, blowing off the deck, the porch, the entryway, right. Maybe a power wash, a window wash. When you mention the glass and the coach lights, that makes such a huge difference.
0: Yeah, it does.
17: Just that little bit of sparkle. It really does. And inside those lights, you don't want that cold blue light. That's one of the hardest things is when people are buying some of these great LED lights and things like that. Many of them have that cold hue. You want to make sure you're looking for a warm light. I think that makes a lot of difference.
0: I agree. Amy, I'll tell you what. Yeah. I've got outdoor lighting on my house, and it's really cool. You can change the colors. I think you see it on commercial buildings a little bit. And I got this one so that I didn't have to have white lights on my house. Now, I don't have blue lights. I have green lights on St. Patty's Day. But I have a light.
17: Oh, that's fun.
0: It's called Sunset. And it's
17: perfect.
0: It's beautiful. I get more compliments on it.
17: And when you're sitting there, you're enjoying it too. You know, one of the things that I've been thinking about more and more lately is how can I make my own home a little bit more resort-like? And I don't mean, you know, palm trees or pools or anything like that, but really? How can I make it where when I sit down on my own deck, on my own patio, that I have that sense of, oh, this looks good, it feels mm-hmm. good. I think that's what it's all about, and I love the sound of your lighting.
0: Yeah, oh, it's Haven Lighting, if you ever want to check it out. It's very, very neat, and they do a lot of resorts. And they do residential, and they do commercial buildings. You know, sometimes it's the simplest things. We talked about the coach lights because I just did that, and what a difference it made. And you know what else? It's really crazy. I always go through the garage. I call it the modern-day foyer. And the other day, I was trimming some bushes, and I'm looking at the front door, and I'm going, it's kind of a spruce-colored door, and I got a spruce bush fairly close to it, so it looks really nice. I'm looking mm-hmm. at that door, and I go, that thing's dirty. And I got real close to it, and it's dusty, and pollen was on it. I washed it down. It made a huge difference. I didn't even know it was dirty.
17: A huge difference. Well, you know, the funny thing is I, like you, use my garage as well. Mm-hmm. And one day I went to get a package, an Amazon package or something, and I noticed I had spider webs in the corner of my door.
0: Oh, yeah.
17: And I thought, oh, my God, I look like a Halloween house. And I have an answer for that, which works so great. It's homemade peppermint oil spray, and it works like a charm. It's not a bug repellent like you would put on yourself to go in the woods, but you can mist it along your door jamb, your wreaths, right inside your front door. And you just literally mix peppermint oil, a little bit of rubbing alcohol, and some water. Give it a good shake, and it keeps the spiders away from your entryways and just makes everything smell a little bit fresh and feel a little bit fresher.
0: Well, I love that idea. And one of the things, we get a lot of calls on carpenter bees, squirrels getting into the attic, just any pest or wildlife. And I tell people, you got to change the environment. And changing the environment, changing their senses, right? And the smells, they don't like change. And they don't like those oils. So that's a great tip.
17: That's interesting, Gary. Sorry, now I'm going to ask you a question. So have carpenter bees that hover around my front deck. And would my peppermint spray work on them?
0: You can try that. I've never used it. I have never
17: used it. Well, I'm going to give it a go.
0: Yeah. You can be the reporter.
17: I will. I will report
0: there's
17: back
0: a whole thing
17: for sure.
0: There's a whole thing which I use, but, you know, it's not the smells on that one. For mice, yes. For wildlife, yes. But in carpenter bees, I don't know. You know those big bees, they're nasty looking, but, you know, a tennis racket
17: they
0: works
17: seem
0: real
17: a little
0: well.
17: Dumb, though. They don't seem like they're after me. They just sort of
0: they're just
17: around.
0: Guards.
17: They're very strange.
0: They're just guards. Yeah. They're just guarding that hole, the queen's inside.
17: That's so interesting. Well, you know, aside from the peppermint spray changing the environment and really truly keeping the spiders and, as you say, the mice and things around your doorway away, I like to use plants that if your guest bumps up against them as they walk in or have them near a seating arrangement so that someone might mindlessly touch them, using lavender, rosemary, jasmine, even mint. It adds so much. And I think that's one of the best tips I can offer is layer everything. And by that, I mean the site, you know, clean it up, polish it up, add back the sparkle of the clean glass, the clean door, give some texture in terms of the plants and the landscaping, but also give the aromas, the scents from these beautiful plants that not only look good, but give that gorgeous sense of smell when your guests are coming up. I mean, that's your first impression, or that's where everyone's lingering as you're entertaining in the summer. And I think it just adds so much.
0: Yeah. So once we get it clean and we've added scents, this time of year especially, and especially Mother's Day is next weekend, and I know all the nurseries will be busy. What do you think about wreaths and planters and things like that around an entryway?
17: Oh, my gosh. I think it makes all the difference. And it's funny when you said coming in through the garage, I see the whole year in my garage when I enter because I hang my off-season wreaths in my garage.
5: Okay.
17: But I love to have a spring wreath. I love to have a summer wreath. Of course, I'm not talking about live wreaths like we might do at Christmas time.
5: Right.
17: But I love them. They add so much. And then planters, they add that curb appeal, especially if you're doing something bright and poppy from the street, but also such beauty when your guests get up close. To me, I'm always looking for three things when I plant a planter or a window box. I'm looking for a filler, something that will abundantly fill the box or planter and make it look lush and abundant. And then I want a thriller. I want a plant that is really going to be a highlight of, you know, a wow factor. And then I want a spiller, something that comes over the edge. One of my favorites is the sweet potato vine because it's so vibrantly green and, you know, you can't do anything to harm it. If you have a darker area that you are, your entryway isn't perhaps as bright, you might go for white or light colored flowers to add a little bit of brightness. If you've got sun, you're the lucky one. You have the pick of the litter at the nursery this year.
5: Right.
17: But I love to have flowers at the front door.
0: Yeah, me too. You know, yeah. I kind of stepped on you when you were talking about the lighting. I was telling you about my sunset lighting over the whole house. But just so everybody knows, a lot of those LED bulbs, they're rated now, at least by calling it bright light, you know, soft white, et cetera. Probably more of the soft white is what you were talking about. If you get into
17: right.
0: the blue, I think they're Kelvin units to a bulb. And 5 to 7,000 is that blue light, which is, you're right, that's very sterile.
17: But very a soft sterile. You're not trying to look like a gas station or a hospital.
0: Right,
17: you're
0: right.
17: trying to look like, I love the name of yours, Sunset. You
0: yes.
17: know, it's just a warm glow, and
0: sure.
17: that's what it's all about. You know, years ago, I did a show on landscape lighting because it adds so much to have uplights on your trees and, you know, pathway lights and things. It makes really a magical environment at night. And now, solar lights, I love them so much.
0: Oh, they've gotten so much better.
17: Oh, they have. And you can do whatever you want. You don't need to necessarily hire an electrician to come out.
0: Right.
17: And, you know, you can add these pops of light all over. I think that does so much, too. The only thing I would say is if you've got a walkway, don't line them like it's a runway at an
0: right.
17: airport. You want to have, you know, a little bit of motion, a
0: right.
17: little motion in the lighting and in fact, in everything. In the
0: height zig, a little zag.
17: On your front. Yeah, a little zig, a little zag. Yeah, that's exactly yeah. right. It just adds so much. Definitely.
0: Amy Tobin is my guest. We're going to take a little break, Amy. When we come back, we got to catch up. I know you started a podcast, and you've done so many things in our city, and I'd like you to share that with people. So let's take that break, and we'll continue. You're at home with Gary Sullivan.
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0: Amy Tobin, she is my guest, and she's kind of helping us out with making our home, our front door, our entryway to our house more inviting. And Amy, I know between you and I, we could probably talk for like 3 hours. Unfortunately, we have about 10 more minutes. And one of the things I want to talk about is what you're up to now, because I was saying earlier that you've done TV, you've been a business leader, you've been an author, you still are an author, you're a food expert. What's Amy up to these days?
17: Well, you know, Gary, I kind of lassoed it all together, and I have just launched my new podcast. It's called Amy's Table, and that was the name of my first cookbook and the name of my old radio show. And it's really about gathering experts that I know around a table, if you will, for a conversation. And so we're covering a lot of the things that matter to all of us, whether it be our homes and decor and how they look, to entertaining and cooking and food, to health and nutrition, relationships. I just recently had Chef Paul Sturkey on the podcast, you know, Paul. Uh-huh. And we were talking about hospitality, and I feel like that has so much to do with not only the person going into a restaurant, but the person operating the restaurant, to taking those same ideas to how we run our home and entertaining at home. And so we really try to have conversations that can inspire people and sure. lift them up and give them some ideas. And I'm really loving it. It's a lot of
0: great.
17: Fun.
0: Great. Yeah. You know, yeah. you mentioned Paul and hospitality, and I love Paul, and you're right in that same category. You make people feel so welcome. And one of the biggest trends, and you know this, is outdoor living and outdoor entertaining. And yeah. any tips on that? You were talking about lighting before. I'm just thinking of some of the things I've seen is those

0: create a special space. And don't reserve it for just when you have people over, right? Go out and enjoy it yourself at the end of the day. And music, you know, music, even wind chimes, that's part of that layering of a you know, enticing and appealing atmosphere. A friend of mine has a pool, and I always loved going to her pool parties in the summer. And one of the nicest things she did, which is in the hospitality vein, is as everyone was getting ready to go out, get out of the pool, she would put beach towels in the dryer and put them over everyone's shoulders as they walked out. And so you're in a warm beach towel.
1: You're into these resorts, man. I love it.
0: I know, but I mean, heck, it's just a dryer, right? And your friends. And and I think there's so many ways to add those really memorable and enticing moments to summer living.
1: My son gave me, I don't know, a present for Christmas or something. And I looked at it at first. And I went, it was a black lava bowl about maybe the size of a basketball, maybe a little bit bigger. And in that bowl was lava rock, black, and a canister of gel fuel.
0: Oh, and, I love it.
1: And you light it. There's a little warmth, but not a whole lot. But the ambiance on that is just outstanding.
0: Oh, so, and that could go anywhere. Oh, I'm going to have to look that
1: it
0: up.
1: It could go on an end table. It could go in the center of a table. It was really awesome. We had it for 8 months. I just used it for the first time a couple of weeks ago. It was outstanding. It was outstanding.
0: Oh,
1: well,
0: I
1: Amy,
0: love
1: we got
0: that.
1: A minute to go. How do people listen to your podcast? Is it a weekly podcast? Give me a little bit more on that.
0: It is. It's every week. It launches on Thursdays early in the morning. You can either listen while you're on the gym, on the walk, on a drive, or you can view it. It's a video podcast. It is everywhere. You find your podcast as well as on YouTube. And people can also find more about what I'm doing at amy-tobin.com.
1: Amy-tobin.com. The name of the podcast is Amy's Table. And you know one thing's going to happen here, don't you? We're going to have to do this again.
0: I would love to, Gary. That would be so much fun. I would just adore that.
1: Very good. Well, thank you so much for spending some time with us today. I really appreciate it.
0: Thank you, Gary. I so appreciate you.
1: All right. Thank you. Bye-bye. All right. Amy Tobin. Amy, wonderful. Great ideas, and I know they're almost commonsensical, they're almost basic ideas, but she inspires us to be a little better. And I knew I was having her a couple of weeks ago, and when I was trimming the bushes and I saw my front door, I thought, oh boy, I better get that cleaned up. I know she's going to talk about that. All right. Well, back to the wallpaper and working on the deck, now that we spent the time talking about how great it is once it's cleaned up and how we entertain on the deck, that's all next. You can join us at 800-823-8255. You're at home with Gary Sullivan.

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0: 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Always means a little work around the home. 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All right. Well, we're going to take your calls regarding your home projects. I'm making a list that's keep bigger and bigger as we work through this show of things I want to add on some other calls. But we're going to take care of the folks that are calling right now. We got Jeanette. Jeanette, welcome.
1: Hi. How are you?
0: Hello. Doing fine. Thank you.
1: I love the last segment.
0: I'm trying
1: to find gutter brush. Living in Massachusetts, and I don't know if they have a branch this far north.
0: You know, I think some Ace Hardware stores carry it, but I'll tell you what, if you just go online and order it, that's probably the easiest way to do it.
1: Oh, I wanted to have it installed.
0: Oh, well, you can have it installed. They just ship it to your house. And, you know, I mean, a gutter brush doesn't have folks that install it. It's so easy. A window cleaner, a landscaping person, a roofer, anybody that uses ladders can install the gutter brush.
1: Certainly any
0: handyman could, too.
1: Yeah, I'm not sure what width I would take. I don't know if gutters come in all the same.
0: They do. The most common is the 5-inch. And okay. If I'm not mistaken, they've got a feature on their website now. It really is so easy that they can. You put down your. You can go to their website. You look at the gutter brushes. They got videos how it works, how you install it. Literally, they just slide in. You don't even have to cut them. And then you can put in your address. They can tell you exactly how much you need and the size you need.
1: Oh, okay. Okay, so just maybe a person that cleans gutters. I started
0: sure.
1: out with the one and it just have them cleaned. But then I said, no, I'd really like to do the gutter brush, especially with the ice dams.
0: Mm-hmm. Mm-hmm. Yeah, that's that's an added benefit, too, because
1: I think when the
0: gutter brush was invented, they didn't know that. Uh-huh. But it helps because they're black. They hold mm-hmm. the energy from the sun. And, you know, in the wintertime, we have plenty of sun. Mm-hmm. You know, that keeps that brush warm. And it really has helped with ice damming. It's not mm-hmm. the total solution for it, but it helps.
1: Right. Okay. The lady before that was talking about the warm lights, I always buy warm lights, actually.
0: Yep.
1: I buy the pink ones sometimes. But I kept my regular little window Christmas candles, the ones mm-hmm. that flicker, they have clear, and it's like an orange light.
0: Yes.
1: And I still have them up, and I put all the lights on. I watch TV. I have that light.
0: Yeah.
1: And then I have those lights going on with the orange light, and it's just so soothing and relaxing.
0: Well, I totally agree. And we got can lights in our house in different areas. And my wife and I, she likes bright white lights. I like subdued lights. And
1: me
0: I
1: too.
0: Ended up... I got can lights. This is pretty cool, Jeanette. You can buy can lights now where you take out the old bulb, you screw in the new bulb, and there's even, you can change the brightness.
1: Oh, okay.
0: And the warmness. There's a switch. And then you can even take it a step further and you can replace the switch as you walk into the room with a dimmer. So you can dim them, and you can make them softer. So I agree with you. I like that nice, soft. And the candle idea is a great idea. So Mm-hmm. I'm glad Amy brought that up.
1: Okay, well, thank you so much. I always enjoy your show, and I always learn something. I had
0: thank
1: called once before about having oil in my my driveway, and you suggested something that gobbles up the oil.
0: Okay.
1: Over time.
0: Did a good job.
1: Yeah.
0: Great.
1: All right. Thank you so much for all the help you give to all of us.
0: You're quite welcome. Thank you, Jeanette. And Jim, welcome.
2: What?
0: Hey, Jim.
2: Let me get... Sorry, man.
0: Well, let's go to Mike. Mike, welcome.
3: Hello, Gary. Is that me?
0: That's you.
3: Hey, Gary, good morning. Two questions. Morning. Hey, I've got about a 1,200 square foot set of driveway that I want to use Dyche coatings on. The product looks really good. The problem is I can't find a contractor here in Wisconsin who has any experience with it. Dyche used to have a site on their website that would list their potential contractors. The big box stores, they say, yeah, we sell it to contractors, but we can't give out any information about who we sell it to. And I posted on Nextdoor. Nobody's answered. I just think up here, nobody's had experience with it. And, you know, given my experience with other projects, I want somebody who used a product before.
0: Yeah.
3: Any suggestions? And I got a second question.
0: The only suggestion I got is call them and see if they have anybody. You know, it's just like I'm surprised they don't have a listing of people that could do that. I mean, I'll tell you what, the product itself is very, very easy to install. I mean, there's not a whole lot of magic to it. The magic, quite honestly, is just prep work. And, you know, on their directions, it's pretty specific. Have you been to the website and looked at any of the videos at all? Or
3: Yes, I have at your suggestion. And I did call Dyche directly, and they used to have a contractor line, but they don't anymore. And they told me that they can't give me information about, you know, what contractors in my area they've sold the product to.
0: Well, doggone it. I wonder why.
3: So
0: I don't have an answer for you.
3: Okay.
0: I really don't.
3: I think my driveway is textured concrete, sort of like a fake brick, you know, and like stamped. And then there was some kind of coating on it. I don't know what it is, but can the Dyche product go over anything that might be there if it's prepped properly?
0: Well, that may be a catch. It can certainly go over a stamped concrete. One of the nice things about a coating product is it doesn't have to be flat, right? I mean, it can have some texture.
3: Right.
0: So that wouldn't be the problem. The sealant may be a problem. And the sealant that's usually used in a stamped concrete is usually a surface coat sealant that is usually reapplied every 3 to 5 years. So if that coating is still sealing that concrete, yeah, that might be a problem because you would have to, you'd have to remove that. And the easiest way to remove it is to grind it, and you don't want to grind it because it's stamped. So that may be an issue.
3: So if not Dyche, then what should I use over that? This has been down there for probably 30 years, and it's just starting to degrade a bit now and showing signs of wear. So whatever's there has lasted 30 years.
0: Wow. You've never sealed that in that time?
3: No. I've been here 10, and I haven't done anything to it.
0: Wow.
3: And like I said, it's just showing signs that got to be something about it. It's not slightly. Hey, second question, Gary. Wet and forget. Will it take care of the moss that grows in between cracks on a slate deck, or is it more for algae where it's been great for me?
0: No, it's mildew, algae, fungus, lichen, moss. It will work all the same. Moss takes a little bit longer, but it would kill it, yes.
3: Okay, good. All right.
0: I got Jerry, one other question for you, Mike, because you've intrigued
3: me. Yeah.
0: When you have that stamped concrete and you take a garden hose and you get it wet or after it rains, what's it look like then?
3: Well, it looks better, but everything looks better when it's glossy, right?
0: Well, right. I'm not sure that's my point. That's my point. That's exactly my point. You're exactly right. So if you went back and you reapplied a sealer, that color will, even though it's gone now, since it's gloss, it will rejuvenate that color.
3: Hmm.
0: So when you wet the driveway, that's what it'll look like if it's sealed. And it's almost magical, right? I mean, people don't believe it. Now, there's
3: so
0: also
3: what
0: a point,
3: kind of sealer?
0: Yeah, so there is sealers that are specific for stamped and exposed aggregate concrete. So if you have in your area a company that specializes in concrete coatings and stuff like that, we've got one where I am. There's maybe 17 stores. They just sell sealers and concretes and things like that. I would go there. If you don't have that, I would send you to a website called Masonry Defender. And they have project-specific sealers. And you're looking for one for stamped concrete. And it would, you can't put it on with a sprayer. You got to kind of got to roll it on. It's got to be a clean driveway. But that might be something to consider.
3: Gary, excellent suggestion, and I will call you in a few months and let you know how it turned out. Mike from Peterborough, Wisconsin.
0: Very good. Thanks, Mike. Take care. All right, we better take a break, and also we'll take more of your calls. It's 800-823-8255, and you're at home with Gary Sullivan.
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0: All right, back to work we go. 23 minutes after the top of the hour. And let me give you the phone number. We got a spot for you. It's 800-823-8255. Go ahead and grab a line, Danny Boy. We'll get you taken care of, and we'll have a chat. If you missed the conversation with Amy Tobin about making your entryway more welcoming, Danny is uploading that now. It should be ready for you in probably about 10 minutes. And take a listen to a lot of really good basic ideas of making your home and things we don't think about, just like the lighting and the style of lighting on the outside of the house, whether it's the entry door, whether it's the outdoor living area, the back deck. And things have, you know, changed, but they've really changed really in the sport of lighting. And her thing is, like, I think she said, you don't want your coach lights to look like a gas station. You want them to look warm and inviting. That's a great way to put it. But anyway, that podcast,
1: I love that when she said that.
0: Yeah, that podcast will be available to you probably in about 10 minutes. It's uploading right now, and take a listen if you get a chance and you miss that conversation. Also, I wanted to remind you the Jaws sale. We had Bruce Yacko on last weekend. He was talking about the sale that he's got going on. 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Wanted to pass that along. And there was something else I wanted to pass along, but I forget what it was. Oh, it was on the asbestos tile, and it's been about an hour. And the person was talking about whether, you know, can he do it himself? And it depends where you are. Told him to check with the state. And then I also talked to him about, he's talked about, well, I've read something, and it talks a lot about using a primer. And I said yes, but to be honest with you, it really depends whether you need a primer or you don't need a primer. So you might read up on that. If you're gluing it down, you need a primer. If you're not gluing it down and the tile's in pretty good shape, you probably don't need a primer. But read a little bit further on that before you just make a decision. Actually, you know, again, it really depends on whether it's gluing it down or like it's an LVT that clicks together or a laminate flooring that clicks together. And then really it's just a vapor barrier and no glue. And I'm kind of paraphrasing, but that's kind of the general instruction. So do a little more reading on that and find out what your state law is on doing it yourself and disposal. And, you know, take the precautions, close the, you know, plastic over the vents, plastic over the air return, tent the area, and then have at it. Make sure you wear a respirator, too. That's where it gets dangerous, when the particles become airborne. All right, the phone lines are open. It's 800-823-8255. You're at home with Gary Sullivan.
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0: And we're taking your calls regarding a little home improvement. If you've got a question, feel free to join us. You're at home with Gary Sullivan. Our phone number is 800-823-8255. And usually a bunch of people call. And just remember, Danny's the only one answering the calls. Usually within about 10 rings, he can only answer one of those calls. So you can let it keep ringing. He will get to you. It just gets real busy
15: eventually,
0: sometimes.
15: Yes.
0: Right now, it's not busy, so grab the line. It's 800-823-8255. Let's go to Bob. Bob, welcome.
16: Hey, Gary, we've spoken before. I know you're an expert in a lot of stuff. How you doing?
0: Doing fine, thank you.
16: Got a tricky one here, and I know it's out of your territory. We have about 75-year-old sycamore trees and about 10-year-old Japanese lace leaf maples. And like your prior folks discussed, we had a nice warm-up. Everything popped out, and then we had a freeze. And those trees look awful right now, but I know they're going to survive, aren't they?
0: Yeah. Yeah, they will. You know, one of the things I've learned over the years, in fact, this is a great question. It is out of my territory, but it's a great question. It was something I experienced years ago. Not that many years ago, more like maybe 8 years ago. We had, where I live, I had a lace leaf maple. Gosh, it was a beautiful, beautiful maple. And it was like the middle of May, Bob, and it got down to 17 degrees, which was very, very, very unusual. And it was protected. It was up against the house. It was on the north side of the building. And it lost every one of its leaves. And checking into things, trees have a second set of leaves, which I never knew. And it it had a couple branches that were dead that never came back. They were small branches. But it, you know, it took pretty much half the summer, but it leafed out again. And it lasted, and I don't think it had anything to do with that particular frost, but it got to be about 25 years old when we lost it, and it was a beautiful tree. But it'll even if it leaves all its trees and or all its leaves, in most cases it will re-leaf unless it's pretty distressed.
16: Well, Gary, I knew you would know. I spent a lot of time in Japan, and one year when a nursery was closing out, I bought about 50 Japanese lace leaf maples for $5 a piece.
0: Oh, my
16: gosh.
0: And
16: I went around and I planted them everywhere. This was 2013, and those things are doing great.
0: Yeah, they're a beautiful tree. They really are. We still miss ours. So,
16: and I'm okay with sycamores, right?
0: Yeah, I think at that age, the same thing. You may lose a branch or two. I mean, nothing's going to be perfect, but I think they'll survive. As long as the tree is in good health, it should push out another set of leaves it needed.
16: One last question. We have a nature reserve where we have the sycamore trees, and we're planting birdhouses on the trees, and we're putting a bolt to hold the birdhouses to the trees. Is that okay?
0: Yeah, I think that would be a pretty small, but I would check with an arborist. Don't take my word on that. I would think it would be fine, but I don't know.
16: I'd
0: check
16: with
0: an arborist. Yeah, just make a phone call.
16: Well, we like your show. Sure. It's a great show.
0: Very good. Thank you, Bob. Take care. All right. Harold, how in the world are you?
17: Hey, man. Worldwide. I'm doing really well, Gary. How about you?
0: Doing fine. I was talking about you a couple weeks ago. We had an old port swing that was dripping rusty water.
17: Uh-huh.
0: And I said,
17: oh, wow.
0: Harold said it's probably, I thought it was condensation. What do you think?
17: Okay. Well, it couldn't be Summer Classics if it was rusty. It had to be a competitor.
0: No, I don't know. I have no idea what kind it was. But anyway, not to bore you, but it was a tubular swing. And
17: yeah.
0: she said, like, it's got rust water that's coming out of the weep hole. And I can't find out how in the world the water's getting in there.
17: It's condensation, Gary. We have the same issue. Every aluminum frame, we drill weep holes at the factory. Just condensation,
0: right.
17: Even though it's welded up, moisture still
0: right.
17: finds its way in there. And that weep hole is there to drain that water out. It has to be at the lowest
0: right.
17: point.
0: Well, I had a caller call in and say, you're probably heating up the tube and it's cold and that's what it is. So anyway, all right, what's your question?
17: Okay, I just got back from the High Point Furniture Market Thursday, and I heard the conversation on wallpaper. And it's amazing how wallpaper has come back. And in showrooms there, I would see these bright, brilliant colors and patterns.
0: Right.
17: Some very
0: I think it's coming back.
17: From flowers. But, I mean, big decal, not decals, but big leaves and things of that nature, not the little
0: right.
17: small ones. And it looks fantastic
0: right.
17: in certain environments. So, and then, yeah, so, and hey, that stuff is sometimes $30 a yard. It's incredible how expensive that stuff is.
0: Oh, my gosh, really? You better like something big if you're going to look at it for a while.
17: Yes, sir. In our showroom, we did a little tropical theme and did a big wall with a bunch of banana leaves. And it's tropical looking, and it gets your attention.
0: Yeah.
17: So,
0: yeah.
17: Just wanted to throw that in. And I'm familiar. I enjoyed the conversation with Amy. I'm familiar with her from just being in the furniture business. And I've never met her, but I've read a lot of her stuff and see a lot of her stuff. And what a really nice lady. She's really in tune with the decorating industry as well.
0: Yeah, she is. I've been a friend of hers for probably 30 years. We used to shoot a lot of TV together.
17: Oh, wonderful, wonderful. I was under the impression you had a face for radio.
0: Well, I do.
17: Okay.
0: You ever see those pictures of people where they blur out the head?
17: Yeah, exactly. You know, at Christmas time, I read something about if you've got children coming home and they're bringing boyfriends and girlfriends, on the family picture, put them on the end so you can crop them out if that relationship doesn't work. I thought that was great advice.
0: You always got to be careful.
17: Yeah. You get your cushions?
0: I did, and I got the... Got them all put up, and life's looking good. We're back in business.
17: Okay, buddy, listen, you keep Sue happy, and your life will be well. I think you know that from your good talking to you, old friend.
0: I'm trying. After 50 years, I got to be there, got to be close.
17: I'm 33, so all right.
0: There
17: buddy.
0: You go.
17: Roll Tide.
0: All right, take care. All right, let's go to Jim. Jim, welcome.
15: Hi, Gary. I got a quick question for you.
0: Okay.
15: They built me a pole barn, and instead of building a foundation, they put a bunch of stone, and they put a retaining wall on both sides. And I probably got 26x6 posts, and then there's like 2x6s on both sides to hold the stone in. What do I cover the ends of those 6x6 posts? I painted the flat board that was on them, I painted the tops of the posts, but some of them are looking like they're rotting out.
0: So you think they're rotting from the ends? Is that what you're saying? It's getting water
15: the
0: in there from
15: top,
0: the ends?
15: Where they're cut off from the top.
0: Uh-huh. Okay. And did you
15: they
0: paint those
15: cut
0: or
15: at
0: no?
15: An angle. They were painted, but it still looks like over 8-10 years, it looks like some of them are starting to rot a little bit. Is there something else, like a tar or something?
0: Well, there's a couple things. Are they pressure treated, you say?
15: They were.
0: Yeah. So there is a product, obviously 10 years you'd have to probably repaint anyway. Now, if that post is cracked from the sun, that's usually what they crack. And once you go in probably a quarter of an inch in pressure-treated wood, it's no longer treated. So, you know, we got to really make sure that's sealed up, be it with paint, or you could use a tripolymer, which is a, it's a silicone tripolymer. You can do it with a trowel. You can do it with a brush. It's a rubberized polymer, yeah. Basically. It's called, it's made by Geocell. It's G-E-O-C-E-L. Geocell brushable sealant.
15: Okay. Does the walls or any of them have that?
0: I've seen it in, I think I've seen it in Home Depot. It may have been Lowe's. I go to both. I think Ace Hardware has it also. I know you can get it on Amazon. It's a real good flexible product. And it's, you know, it's almost like putting a thick, maple syrup on it.
15: Good. That'll harden it up a little bit. I mean,
0: yes, sir.
15: I think the water just sits on those 6x6 tops of those posts, and then
0: I've used it for lining gutters, even. You know where you get sags and it starts. You know, old gutters.
15: Yeah.
0: And cleaning it and putting the Geocell brushable sealant in there seals that up real nice.
15: Is that like a Flex Seal type stuff then?
0: Yeah. Flex Seal on steroids. How's that?
15: Yeah, good. All right, I'm going to look for that. I got to go to Home Depot Monday to pick up some flooring, so I'll look for it there.
0: Very good. Thank you much.
15: Thanks, Gary. Have a good day.
0: You do the same. Thank you. All right, Bob, you'll be up first. We're going to take a break. If you'd like to join Bob and me and Danny, do so. It's 800-823-8255. How about that? I got all the numbers. We'll continue at home with Gary Sullivan.
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0: 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It's very nicely labeled by Danny, and you'll find it right away. Take a good listen. A lot of good tips there. Rob, welcome.
1: Yes, good morning. I was wondering if you could help me. My daughter has a cement block garage with a flat roof to it, and it's made out of cement. And they use it as a patio, and it leaks. There's visible cracks in it. Is there anything that you would recommend to put on that roof to keep it from leaking? Or I was thinking about, there's a lot of companies these days that will cover, put like an epoxy on your garage floor. Could that be utilized up there?
0: Depends how big the cracks are and where the cracks are. What's underneath? Is it just a cement slab?
1: Yeah, on top of the garage, correct, yeah. Yes.
0: Do you know where it's leaking? Can you see the cracks?
1: It's got to be along the perimeter wall because, yeah, you know, it comes down through the wall.
0: Yeah, that's probably exactly where they are. I was going to say around the perimeter walls, or if you have, like, air conditioners up there or anything along those lines. There's usually flashing that's put up there. That might be checked. I don't think your epoxy floor coating is going to work. Obviously, if you can really pinpoint where it is, there's all kinds of caulkings and silicones and sealants that would work, but you got to know where you're putting it. You know, we were just talking about that brushable sealant. Right. It's clear. It's rubberized. If we know it's along the perimeter, even brushing that into that area, that may help. But it's always, you know, an advantage if you can pinpoint exactly where it is. There's also, and I be honest with you, I forget the name of it, Rob. I do remember it was made in Vancouver and probably still is.

0: doing? Having it coded again, or?
1: Well, no. I think you got a bigger problem than that. So who was this done by a professional or a commercial asphalter?
0: No. Yeah, it was done by a professional asphalter, and they advertised, you know, just slurry coating it, and it would, because it's an old asphalt drive area, parking
1: area.
0: That
1: was my next question. How old is that driveway?
0: The driveway is old, although there's a part of it that's maybe 20 years old. The rest of it's probably, you know, 40. But it's underneath is not falling apart, because where it's all peeled off or turned into sand and it's exposed, it's fine. But whatever the slurry is at, it's just like black. I mean, I could run my hand just across an area and they'll just be black.
1: Yeah. So do you know, have you contacted the people that did that at all?
0: Yeah, and they said there's nothing they can do about it. It's just the way it is.
1: Well, in a way, I agree with that, but I'd like more information.
0: Yeah, I know. But, you know, they just said, you know, that's just the way it is.
1: Well, it's not the way it is, because really I can go to any blacktop driveway and run my hand across it, and my fingers aren't going to be black. So there's something going on. It's probably oxidized. It's probably a coal tar base or a non-acrylic. Say they've changed a lot of sealants. So the reason I asked if it was commercial applicator or something, you know, they use different things on driveways versus parking lots and roads. And they've changed a lot. Like you can go to a hardware store now, and you can get a asphalt driveway sealer that's going to last 10 years before it's going to be faded. You can get it where it runs 2 years. And also, if the driveway is that old, there's only so many layers of asphalt you can put on there before it just starts not holding it. And my guess is that's what's going on there. So I'd contact another asphalt person, see if they can grind that off, and see what you got at that point. I'm running out of time, as you can tell. If you can sit tight, I'll get you on the other side of the hour, and we'll continue with the call. You're at home with Gary Sullivan.

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2: Telling Congress he doesn't need its authorization for military operations in Iran because hostilities have been terminated. Trump making the comments in a letter to the House Speaker Mike Johnson Friday on the 60-day mark of the War Powers Resolution, which says the president must seek congressional approval for military hostilities that last longer than 60 days. Spirit Airlines is canceling all flights and going out of business. The discount airline announced early today it will immediately wind down operations after failing to secure creditor support for a possible government bailout. The collapse of Spirit's reportedly due to a doubling in jet fuel prices during the Iran war. The U.S. will now pull out 5,000 troops from Germany. Jim Roop reports it's the result of a dispute between President Trump and the German Chancellor.
3: Pentagon officials say the move comes after President Trump was angered by the German Chancellor criticizing the war with Iran. Chancellor Merz told high school students this week the Americans obviously have no strategy and that Iranian leadership was embarrassing the Americans. He also compared the war to previous conflicts in Afghanistan and Iraq. I'm Jim Roop.
2: Five people who were killed Thursday night in a plane crash in Texas have been identified as members of a pickleball team. KUT News says five members of the Amarillo Pickleball Club were on their way to a tournament near San Antonio when their Cessna crashed about 50 miles southwest of Austin. Some big names in country music are headlining this weekend's iHeart Country Festival, including Shaboozey, Gretchen Wilson, Kane Brown, Carly Pierce, and headliner Luke Bryan.
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7: 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One of my favorite guests is on the line. We've got Chris Killam, also known as the Medicine Hunter, standing by now. CNN calls Chris the Indiana Jones of natural medicine because he's constantly scouring the globe, searching for natural remedies. You may have seen Chris on the Dr. Oz show or maybe on PBS or CBS and also on Fox News where he does a health segment. He's been featured in the New York Times and also on ABC's 2020. Anyway, Chris is joining us today to discuss not one, but three of the hottest nutritional ingredients out there on the market today. Even better, he's teamed up with Purity today to give away a complimentary bottle to everyone out there in the listening audience. So do not, I repeat, do not change that dial. But first, a quick introduction. Chris Killam is an author and an educator. He's written 14 books. He's conducted research in over 30 countries. Again, he's been on with Oprah and Friends and Dr. Oz. Chris, welcome back to the show.
8: Thank you so much. It's always a pleasure to have a great conversation with you.
7: Now, most of us are super busy these days. We want to stay healthy, but quite frankly, it can be daunting. You know, with all the different supplements out there. Now, Chris, you've traveled all over the world learning about different natural remedies. So you really know which ingredients to look for. So tell me this, besides a good multivitamin and some fish oil, maybe a few other things, go into the three super hot nutrients you've been so jazzed about lately.
8: Well, I'm happy to do that. The three super nutrients, as we like to say, are a green tea extract, a turmeric extract called curcumin, and an extract from red wine called resveratrol. And apropos of what you said about my traveling around the world, I've extensively investigated these in their host countries. So I've been in the green tea plantations of China and India and worked with top researchers of this ingredient in those countries. With turmeric, I've been deeply involved with turmeric researchers in India and seen all of that. And with resveratrol, I've worked with scientists in Europe and also in California and Chile and South Africa, all of which are major red wine producing areas. So I've had the opportunity to investigate these things in the field, meet with the top scientists, and my conclusion is that green tea, curcumin from turmeric root, and resveratrol from red wine are remarkable health-enhancing agents that everybody can benefit from in a very, very substantial way.
7: Now, Chris, let's talk about these big three. And it's interesting that they're all found in our diet and all are considered superfoods. The green tea, the curcumin, the resveratrol. Why did you want to combine the three? There's always a method to your madness, if I can say it that way, because you combine these things together. You call it a real game changer.
8: Well, you know, when I look at these, there actually isn't a reason to put them all in separate products. They do go very well together. As you said, they're all food derived. So it's kind of like you can make a salad if you choose out of many vegetables. You don't just have to have a bowl of lettuce or a bowl of cucumbers. And while that's a little bit simplistic, the fact is that all of these are very, very rich in groups of protective compounds that are both antioxidant, so they actually protect our organ systems, so they maintain a healthy inflammatory status in the body. And this is really a big breakthrough. I also like the idea that people can get a concentrated supplement of green tea extract, curcumin extract, and resveratrol in one product with truly meaningful amounts of each one, and not have to go out and basically buy a shopping cart full of stuff.
7: Now, let's dive into the headlines and the research, especially on this green tea, because it's absolutely amazing. I know in Asia they've been using it for thousands of years for healthy aging, but what are you seeing recently in the press? I know you told me the Nutrition Research Journal in its July 2012 issue revealed that green tea significantly increased plasma antioxidant activity and whole blood glutathione. Can you recap some of these headlines and tell me why you're such a green tea advocate?
8: Okay. What you just said about increasing plasma antioxidant activity is really critical. There are many antioxidants that people consume that don't actually wind up in the body, or they don't wind up in the body in any significant amounts. The green tea antioxidants, which we know are among the most highly beneficial antioxidants in the entire world, are very well absorbed. They improve plasma antioxidant activity. That is the blood concentration of antioxidants. So what happens is you get this great concentration of antioxidant substances, which are protective compounds floating around in the body and protecting the cells of your body, your organs, every part of your body, from premature destruction due to exposure to environmental pollutants and things in the diet. With regard to the whole blood glutathione, when we take in the right antioxidants, and not all antioxidant compounds are the right antioxidants, our bodies produce more of its own super protective compound called glutathione. So you take in the green tea extract, you build the antioxidant activity in your blood, and you also cause your body to produce this enormously beneficial, very well-studied, very powerful protective substance called glutathione. So it is remarkable. This isn't something that most high antioxidant foods or supplement ingredients do, but it does happen with a concentrated, properly made green tea extract.
7: All right, let's switch gears and talk about this curcumin, which is number two on your list. And by the way, these three ingredients are all found in the new green tea combo formula. We're going to be offering a free bottle in a few minutes, but talk to me about the curcumin, which is spelled C-U-R-C-U-M-I-N. Now, most people haven't heard of it, but scientists and researchers know it's one of the most powerful superfoods on the planet. It can positively influence our DNA, maintain joint comfort, healthy inflammation, and more. Can you share some of the incredible headlines on curcumin and tell us why you use this? And we talked about this off air a few minutes ago, this patented curcumin with greater absorption.
8: Okay. Well, first of all, I think while people might not know the term curcumin, they may well know turmeric root, which is a yellow spice, and it shows up in curries, and it's part of the 5,000-year-old Indian Ayurvedic system of medicine. I've been studying turmeric and its derivative curcumin since the 1970s, and I'll say this right off the bat, that there are almost no plant materials in the world as extensively studied as this. A couple of thousand studies can be found in the scientific and medical literature. We know that curcumin is powerfully antioxidant. We know that it has a remarkable capacity to protect the liver, and the liver is our primary detoxifying organ. It greatly enhances joint health. So if people are experiencing joint discomfort due to overuse, this really helps to relieve that. And it's also what we call cardioprotective. It helps to protect the heart. It helps to maintain normal, healthy cholesterol. And one last thing that is really kind of astounding is that curcumin actually causes your body to produce what are called neuroprotective factors in the brain. So it causes your body to produce these agents in the brain that protect the actual tissue of the nerves and the brain itself. There's almost nothing else that we know of that does this. Specifically, the curcumin that you mentioned offers about 7 times the absorption of other curcumin. So when you take 250 milligrams of this stuff, you get about 7 times the activity that you would if you took, say, a comparable amount of another curcumin extract. So this, in my opinion, is one of the most life-enhancing, protective, totally beneficial substances on Earth. And it has just decades of scientific and medical studies to back it up.
7: Now, Chris, I know that we talked already about the green tea and the curcumin in your new green tea formula, which Purity is giving away for free today. But first, tell me about the third nutrient on the list, the resveratrol, which is super hot right now. Share with us some of the headlines and the science behind resveratrol. I know the French love it, but why is it on your short list?
8: Well, resveratrol is one of those remarkable compounds that I just sort of shake my head at how many different things it does. It is found in grapes, in wine grapes. It also shows up in cranberries. What we know about resveratrol is that, like green tea and also like curcumin extract, it's profoundly antioxidant. But more than that, it shows significant properties. When you look at some of the things in the body that happen during aging as a result of fat accumulation in tissue and insulin sensitivity, resveratrol helps to protect against those things. It's a powerful immune regulator. And you know, our immune system is responsible for keeping us healthy. It is remarkably beneficial for the heart. And this is why it's considered one of the key to the so-called French paradox. You know, the French drink a lot of red wine, they eat a lot of cheese, they smoke cigarettes, and they stay slim and they have good cardiovascular health, which just seems completely unfair. But resveratrol appears to be key in that. And additionally, there is a brain benefit like there is with the curcumin with blood flow to the brain. So when you take resveratrol, you get brain blood flow. This means you get more oxygen to the tissues of the brain. So this is on my short list for all those reasons and for about a dozen more that would just plain take too long to explain.
7: All right, again, we're talking with Chris Killam, also known as the Indiana Jones of natural medicine, sometimes called the medicine hunter as well. Chris, let's laser in on how this wonderful formula that you created in conjunction with Purity Products. I know that Purity's been in business now for, what is it, over 20 years. They've got a top rating from the Better Business Bureau, and people can get a complimentary bottle of this green tea CR today. We'll give that number out in a few minutes. But first, Chris, before we tell our listeners how they can get their very own complimentary bottle of green tea CR, tell me this. If you wanted to buy this green tea plus the patented curcumin plus the resveratrol, I mean, you'd spend close to probably at least $75 for all three bottles in the store. And yet today, Purity Products is giving away a free bottle. How are they able to do this?
8: Well, you can consider it kind of a smart bet. And what I mean by that, first of all, Purity's big, but they're also very strategic. They know that if a person who's listening will pick up the phone, call in and get their free bottle, and it really is free, as yep. in it doesn't cost you money, if that person will try the product, take it as recommended, they're going to feel it. 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So Purity is really betting beyond the free bottle. 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
7: 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Okay, Chris, talk about some of the headlines just on the green tea that we didn't get to yet. I understand that dieters just love green tea because it supports healthy fat metabolism. Is that right? And what does the research say about green tea when it comes to weight management?
8: Well, this is one of the especially wonderful things about green tea. We know that green tea has thermogenic properties. That is, it has heat-generating properties in the body. So it actually causes your body to burn more calories. So when you eat a meal, you're going to burn more calories from that meal as a result of taking a good, well-made, concentrated green tea extract. In addition, it has specific fat oxidation properties. It actually burns fat. I'm not suggesting that you're going to lose 20 pounds in a week, but I am saying that this is going to help your body to metabolize fat more efficiently. Over time, taking a green tea extract can help you to have a better fat to lean muscle ratio. So from a weight control standpoint, this is very good news. Additionally, green tea helps to stabilize blood glucose or blood sugar. And unstable blood sugar is one of the contributing factors to increased weight. So by stabilizing blood sugar, you have an effect on weight control and weight management. So it's really quite remarkable stuff. You need enough of it. We've got enough of it in green tea CR. It has to be the right extract. We've got the right extract. But the science is there for healthy weight management.
7: All right. Now, Chris, you say that with Purity's formula, it provides you with about 3 cups worth of green tea in each 2-capsule serving. So you get all of the green tea's concentrated benefits for energy, for heart health, for alertness in just 2 caps. Plus, you get the curcumin and the resveratrol, too. So it's easy. You call it your daily shortcut to better health. Explain this idea of a healthy shortcut and explain some of the top benefits as well.
8: Well, I mean, you could, for example, drink 3 cups of good concentrated green tea each day, eat at least 1 really rich curry made with a lot of turmeric root, and drink a couple of glasses of red wine. You could do that every day. Most people will not do that every day, but they still might want the benefits of three of the biggest superstar protective health-enhancing nutrients on the entire planet. So when I call this a daily shortcut, I'm simply saying that you can get in a capsule, in a good capsule, what you'd otherwise have to get by drinking a few cups of tea, eating at least one large, you know, turmeric-laden curry every day, and drinking a couple of glasses of concentrated red wine.
7: Again, we're talking with Chris Killam, the medicine hunter. Now, in this new green tea CR formula from Purity, it's really about the research. Share with us some of your favorite studies and the headlines on the curcumin that we didn't get to yet. I know this is one of your favorite ingredients for joint comfort and even for brain health.
8: Well, I especially like the liver protective, heart protective, and joint modifying properties of this stuff. The liver is our greatest detoxifying organ. And we know that we're constantly bombarded by toxins in the environment. In fact, blood studies show that newborn babies contain 200 industrial pollutants in their blood at the time of birth. So we need a functioning, super healthy, very strong liver. We might not think about our livers that much, but we need that. Mm-hmm. And we know that curcumin protects the liver. It keeps it strong. From a cardiac standpoint, it's highly beneficial for the heart. It's very good for maintaining healthy cholesterol and healthy platelet levels. And from a joint standpoint, we have innumerable studies showing overall improvement in joint health and relief and stable inflammatory activity, better joint mobility as a result of taking curcumin. I like the brain protective studies as well. You know, curcumin delivers all this. So I regard it as one of the single most important things that you can put in your body. And I'm very well aware that most people are not going to eat enough raw turmeric root to get the benefits that they should and that they can get from a concentrated curcumin extract.
7: 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Call now. All right, back to the show. Chris, I don't want to get too technical here, but these antioxidants in green tea are classified as polyphenols, and they really are super powerful and well-respected by scientists. But in this green tea CR formula, there's more. It's got the green tea, it's got the curcumin, the resveratrol that we talked about, plus grape seed extract, bioflavonoids, vitamin C. Can you talk to me about this array of really super antioxidants and polyphenols that you've put in the formula?
8: Well, yeah, I won't say that we kind of went overkill, but I will say that we really, really developed an efficient, comprehensive program here. Grape seed extract contain a group of highly specialized antioxidant compounds that not only do much of what I've already described, but also enhance the physical integrity of tissue in the blood vessels and the skin. So we put those in there for extra boost in antioxidant activity, but also for a specific type of activity that isn't as much addressed by the green tea, the curcumin, and the resveratrol. The bioflavonoids enhance the overall activity of vitamin C, and vitamin C itself is one of the most important nutrients that we can possibly take in. So I would say that we were very, very thorough. You know, when we went through what could be in this product, we said, you know, what would happen If we put in grapeseed extract, bioflavonoids, and vitamin C, we realize that we would have an utterly superior formula. And just to reiterate, I want people to experience dynamic health. I want people to feel great. This formula, the Green Tea CR, will make you feel great. And that's the purpose of it.
7: All right, Chris, I love this Green Tea CR combination formula. And remember, the CR stands for curcumin and resveratrol. I love that with this complimentary bottle today, our listeners can get started for free. That's great value. What would people expect to pay if they bought all of these separately in the store?
8: Well, I think if they bought high-quality products that contain these ingredients, they'd be into it for about $75 or so, possibly even $80.
7: Yeah.
8: So they'd wind up spending appreciably more than they're going to spend on the Green TCR formula. And they still wouldn't get the grapeseed extract. They still wouldn't get the pine bark extract, the bioflavonoids, or the vitamin C.
7: Chris, what kind of results can people expect to see? What can they expect to feel once they start taking this formula?
8: I think that people will feel greater joint mobility and comfort. I think they'll feel more energy because these ingredients also help to stabilize and maintain natural, healthy blood sugar control. I think they'll have more sustained energy throughout the day. And I would just suspect that people will have an experience of greater vitality. When you have a more highly functional immune system, you just feel more energy and better overall. It's kind of, you know, like those days when you get up and go, wow, I feel great. This is a wow, I feel great formula.
7: Now, Chris, the Green Tea CR, let me get this straight. It provides about 3 cups worth of green tea in each 2-capsule serving. Plus, you get the antioxidant equivalent of several servings of fruits and vegetables. Plus, you get the resveratrol and the joint comfort and brain function benefits of the curcumin. I mean, wow, all in one formula. In the last 2 minutes, talk to me about this shortcut to better health and why you want everyone listening to this program to call now for that complimentary bottle of Green Tea CR.
8: Okay. Fortunately, there's an immense body of science that has been growing steadily for the past 20 years, and it's really rich science now. We know that of the various plant-derived substances that exist, green tea extract, curcumin extract, and resveratrol extract are at the absolute top of the list of protective, vitality-enhancing, overall health-promoting compounds. There just isn't anything like these. They're in the Green Tea CR standing for curcumin and resveratrol, product in meaningful amounts. 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You're going to feel more vitality. You're just plain going to feel better, kind of more fluid and in that flow of good health.
7: Sure.
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7: 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We appreciate your insight. Thanks so much.
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1: NBC News Radio, I'm Lisa Carton. 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
2: The company made the announcement early Saturday morning that it's immediately shutting down.
3: I got a text message that states its flight is canceled,
2: leaving passengers at LAX and other California airports stranded.
4: It's delaying us from being home with our kids.
2: Spirit says if you had a flight with them today, there will be no one at the airport to help you, and your ticket will be refunded. I'm Jason Nathanson.
1: President Trump is telling Congress he doesn't need authorization for military operations in Iran because hostilities have been terminated. Trump made the comments Friday in a letter to House Speaker Mike Johnson. It came on the 60-day mark of the War Powers Resolution, which says the president must seek congressional approval for military hostilities that last longer than 60 days. Trump wrote he ordered a ceasefire on April 7th, and hostilities have terminated since that time. Lisa Carton, NBC News Radio.
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6: 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I am your host, Steve Summers, and I've got to tell you, we have got a fascinating show for you today. Now, if you're like most people, you may have noticed that when you hit 50, you kind of hit the wall. You know, between your joints, the heart, the brain, your eyes, your energy, you name it. Now, when you hit 50, you have to pay attention to your health. We all know that. So whether you're 40 or 50 or, say, in your 60s or 70s or even older for that matter, our guest today says he's discovered something that you can unlock the key to feeling better at any age. This is exciting. What is it? What are we talking about? Why do you need to know about this? Well, stay tuned. Dr. Neil Levin is on the line here. Dr. Neil Levin is a chiropractor. He's a nutritionist. He's a longtime advisor for Purity Products. Welcome, Dr. Levin. So great to have you back on the show today. This is a big story, isn't it?
7: Oh, absolutely, Steve. And let's cut right to the chase here. That discovery you talked about at the top there, it's krill oil, because krill oil is simply amazing for us. It's great for the heart, great for the joints, fantastic for the brain, for the eyes. I mean, I have people coming into my clinic every single day, and they want to feel better. I mean, they want to feel physically better, stronger. They want their joints to feel comfortable, but they want to stay mentally sharp. They want to keep that brain thinking like it did when they were younger. They want to protect themselves from coronary heart disease and maintain those flexible, healthy, youthful arteries for wonderful circulation. Hey, Steve, they want to boost their energy. And you know, why not? I mean, we deserve it. And that's what we're going to be talking about here today with this Krill Omega 50 Plus, which is the cutting edge combination, Steve, of krill oil, which is so fabulous for us. But we've infused the krill oil. Now, this is so important. We've infused the krill oil with the high omega-3 concentrated fish oil. You need to do that when you're dealing with krill, because krill just isn't high enough in omega-3. So many other important parameters and virtues, but you got to get that high omega-3 fish oil in there, and we've done that. So this is now the best of both worlds. But we didn't stop there. For the 50-plussers, we've added some vitamin D. We doubled the antioxidant power, and Steve, we actually increased the amount of krill by 67%. So this now becomes the finest omega-3 nutrient in the world, as far as I'm concerned.
6: This is very, very exciting. This krill oil sensation, I mean, it is all over the news, Dr. Neil Levin. Great studies are out there. Many experts are declaring that krill oil is better than fish oil. So give us this lowdown on this Krill Omega 50 Plus formula.
7: Right. Steve, you know, if I told you, and we did talk about this before the show, that there's this one tiny pill that benefits the joints and the brain and memory, mood, coronary heart disease, wonderful for the arteries, makes your hair shine, great for the skin. I mean, what would you say to that?
6: Hey, where is it? Where can I get this stuff?
7: Right, and we have it. It's Krill Omega 50 Plus, and we're going to give it to everybody for free today. And that's really cool, because Purity wants everybody to try this, because they know they're going to see a huge difference. But get this. On top of that, for the first 1,000 people that call today, we're giving away a second gift because I just demanded this. You know, when we're dealing with the 50-plussers, and hey, you know, if you're 40 and you feel like your energy is low, this is for you also. But for people 50 and over, we're also giving away free B12 energy melts. I demanded this because, hey, as we're getting a little older, we don't absorb that B12 as well, and I want you to feel the benefits from this Krill Omega 50+. I'm going to jack up those B12 levels for you today as well. You know, what a value proposition.
6: You know, when it comes to your health, it really is a win-win. This is amazing. I heard you say that this can actually reduce the risk of coronary heart disease. I mean, when you hear that, whose ears don't perk up after that? How exactly does that work anyway?
7: Right. Well, Krill Omega 50 Plus, remember, this is the combination of krill oil with the high omega-3, highly concentrated fish oil. So it's much higher in omega-3s than most krill oil formulas would be. So when we're dealing with the high omega-3 fish oil, we're talking about support for the HDL cholesterol, healthy, youthful, flexible arteries. That's so great for the circulation. Heart muscle strength, platelet activity, red blood cells that stay nice and soft and flexible so they can work their way through those little capillaries. Oh, what about triglycerides? That becomes so important. So this Krill Omega 50 Plus supports the heart in so many ways. And, you know, the bottom line is we need to think about this because as we're getting a little older, 50 plus, maybe mid-40s, certainly 60s and 70s, it's decision time. I mean, you know your body's not working the way it did when you were in your 30s.
6: Exactly.
7: The energy might not be there. You need to make a decision. Are you going to take it laying down and just let yourself get old, or are you going to do something about it? Are you going to stay physically active? Are you going to do the things you need to stay healthy? And getting these omega-3s, the krill oil, the vitamin D, the antioxidants make such a difference. This is a game changer for anybody in that 50-plus age group.
6: Doc, this is absolutely great information. I know that omega-3s, talk about that just for a second, are best known for their cardiovascular benefits, and they're certainly also known as brain food. Now, we've discussed this in some of the past shows. If you would, touch on the brain benefits for our listeners listening out there today, and tell us why you say that supplementing with omega-3s isn't just a good idea for the brain, but an absolute necessity.
7: Oh, this is such an important point that you're bringing up. Absolutely, for brain health, we must get these omega-3s back in there. You know, when you think about omega-3s and you think about brain health and memory and mood and feeling sharp, you really want to single out the DHA component. That's the docosahexaenoic acid. You know what, Steve? Your brain is 60% fat by weight. And of that, 25% needs to be DHA. You know what I use an analogy in my practice? People understand calcium and bone health, right? If you don't have calcium in your diet and you don't supplement with calcium, your bones are going to get brittle and weak. You understand that, right?
6: Right, exactly.
7: That's what happens to bones. Bones need calcium for their normal strength and structure. Now, with the brain, it's the same. DHA for normal structure. We use this for one brain neuron to communicate with another, to build out the brain, to make the serotonin, the dopamine, all the feel-good neurotransmitters. So must have it, must get it back in there. So important. And with this Krill Omega 50 Plus, we've increased the level of DHA because we've put the concentrated omega-3s in there. Now, with Krill Omega 50 Plus, you're going to get 130 milligrams of DHA per serving, Steve.
6: Wow.
7: The leading brand of krill oil, you're going to get 24.
6: Excellent.
7: 24 in the leading brand, you're going to get 130 with Krill Omega 50 Plus. That's why this is so incredible for the brain.
6: This is absolutely exciting. I got to tell you, though, during the last Krill show that we did together, you totally shocked me, Doc. I remember this specifically. You said that.
7: Tell me, I'm on the edge of my seat. What did I say?
6: You said, and I remember, that the studies show that krill oil improves joint comfort in just 7 days. Now, if the benefits for the brain and the heart didn't perk my ears up, that certainly would. If you would, touch on the study and tell us how this works.
7: Right. That was a great study. In fact, that's the reason I started taking krill oil about 5-6 years ago. Mm-hmm. A pilot study, double-blind, placebo-controlled, exactly what you want to see out of the Journal of the American College of Nutrition. Now, participants got 300 milligrams of krill oil or placebo. Now, remember, in Krill Omega 50 Plus, we're giving you even more. We're giving you 500 milligrams of krill oil, so even more potent. But the participants in the study that got the krill oil oil, got some amazing joint benefits, Steve. Get this. In just 7 days, and you remember this from the last show, but in just 7 days, they were 28% more comfortable. That's a jaw dropper. When I read that, I immediately went out and bought my first bottle of krill oil. But after 30 days, they were 38% more comfortable. The researchers didn't stop there. They looked at flexibility of the joints. They looked at function of the joints. All improved, and I call this the krill oil advantage. So if you're out there and you're taking fish oil, well, fish oil is great. I mean, fish oil is in here. It's so important, but you're not going to get the same joint advantages just on krill. You're not going to experience this joint comfort benefit that we get specifically from the krill. And remember, in Krill Omega 50 Plus, we've jacked up the levels of the krill 67% more. So in terms of dosage, fantastic.
6: That's big. That is absolutely big. Hey, I was on the website, and the testimonials on the Krill Omega 50 Plus, they're incredible. I mean, people obviously love this product. I'd like to share a couple of my favorites here.
7: Sure, sure.
6: Believer writes in. She's a female age 45 to 54 from Georgia. She rates it 5 out of 5 stars. She writes, "This has helped. Less grind on my knees when climbing up the steps. Beneficial to my overall health, both physically and mentally. I just feel better," is what she said. Also, Safety Susan, age 55 to 64 from Sacramento, California. She writes to 5 out of 5 stars. "I was a little worried about fishy aftertaste. However, I have not burped it even once because I like it better than regular fish oil. The capsule size is smaller and it's easy to swallow." This is big. The capsule size being smaller.
7: You know, and I'm really glad you picked that one out because Safety Suzanne picks out a very important point there. I don't think we've really harped on this enough because people have trouble swallowing those huge horse pills, you know, those huge omega-3 pills. These are tiny. So this is why this is such a breakthrough. These capsules are so small and easy to swallow. Anybody can easily swallow them. But at the same time, we've increased the dosage of krill by 67%. We've boosted the antioxidant power. The vitamin D is in there. We supercharged the whole thing with the high omega-3, highly concentrated fish oil. So important for the heart. So yeah, Safety Suzanne, she really nailed it there. I want to read a couple myself. This one in front of me, Blessed. She's in the 55 to 64 age bracket, Fort Worth, Texas, 5 out of 5 stars. She writes, "I was experiencing brain fog. I couldn't remember things at work. Felt I was slowing down mentally. Purity was offering a free bottle. I've been taking it for a year, and I swear by it. I have experienced a difference in my brain and body." Good for you, Blessed. Let me read one more. Odie, 54. Male in the 55 to 64 category, 5 out of 5 stars. He's from Canada. He writes, "Awesome experience. I started taking Krill Omega 50 Plus about 5 weeks ago and have nothing but good things to say about it. I'm experiencing more benefits than I thought possible. The most noticeable is that I feel more mentally alert. I'm finding it easier to get out of bed in the morning. I feel satisfied with 6 to 8 hours of sleep. I wake up with an energy that I haven't felt in a long, long time." You know what? I'm not surprised at these testimonials at all because, again, I take this product myself. Mm-hmm. It's fabulous. My patients love the Krill Omega 50 Plus. They feel it in their joints. They feel it in their brain. They feel it in their energy, their circulation. They just feel better. That's what everybody tells me when they get in this Krill Omega 50 Plus.
6: Now, Dr. Neil Levin, talk for a minute, if you would, about the B12 Energy Melts, too. This is really an exciting addition.
7: So important.
6: You gave these away in our last Krill show as well, and the feedback has been absolutely overwhelming. People simply love the energy, the pep, the vigor they feel when they have their B12 levels restored with these. And now Purity's going to do it again. So 2 free bottles here today for the listeners. Tell us about this.
7: Yeah, remember, first of all the listeners today that pick up the phone and call are going to get a free bottle of this Krill Omega 50 Plus, amazing with the krill oil, 67% more krill oil, the high omega-3 fish oil, boosting those omega-3 levels, so critical for the heart, for the skin, for the hair, for the eyes. On top of that, we added the vitamin D, so important, so pure, so pristine. But now, the B12 energy melts, why are they here? I said to Purity, I said, "Guys, we're dealing with the 50-plussers here. Even people of 45, 50, 60, 70, they're having more trouble absorbing the B12, and B12 is critical. You think B12, think energy. If your energy is low and you're in your 50s or 60s, I mean, it may be a B12 issue. B12 helps the body to make red blood cells. We need that to carry oxygen to the tissue, so important for energy. B12 helps us to burn carbohydrates and turn them into energy. 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So these B12 energy melts, they're fantastic. You put one on your tongue, tastes delicious. 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And what B12 energy melts do is they help bump up your levels of B12. And if you were a little low on B12, you really do feel a difference. 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
8: 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Now, Doc, I've seen these ads where they say that krill oil is 48 times stronger than fish oil. Is that true? Does that make any sense?
7: Well, you know, obviously these are the krill guys talking, right?
8: Right.
7: But you could look at it both ways. Let's get into krill in just a moment. But first, let's pat the fish oil guys on the shoulder because, you know, you could say that the fish oil is better and stronger. But we're talking about the concentrated high omega-3 fish oil here because it's higher in the omega-3s, the EPA and DHA that are so important for the heart, the brain, the memory, mood, your eyes, your skin, your hair, your nails. So in one sense, you could say, well, the fish oil is better. But in another sense, I have to hand it to the krill guys because in terms of antioxidant power, krill oil is extraordinary. And it's because there's a molecule in krill oil that's naturally occurring called astaxanthin. And this astaxanthin, Steve, this is one of the most powerful antioxidants we've ever discovered. Steve, by one measure of antioxidant activity, it's 6,000 times stronger than vitamin C.
8: Wow.
7: So amazing antioxidant power in the krill. 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And this is just an incredible value proposition. I have folks, they were going out and they were getting the krill separately and the fish oil separately, the antioxidants, the vitamin. You could spend $75 doing that.
8: No kidding.
7: You're getting it all for free today. 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It's not one being better than the other. They're both great. And this is the best of both worlds.
8: You know, thank God for Purity products. I'm serious. Seriously, because when you think about where our food supply has gone and where we are today, we have to have something that allows us to feel better as we age, to age gracefully. It's amazing to me as we talk
7: about
8: this.
7: And that's why I love the way that Purity gives away the free bottles. Because, you know, people can be skeptical.
8: Sure.
7: They should be skeptical. But now they can be skeptical and they say, okay, you know what? This sounds pretty important. I'm going to give this a go. It's only going to cost me $6.95. And they get it and they try it out. And what they start to see, because it doesn't take long. Remember that joint study, 7 days, 28% more comfortable. What they start to see is, hey, I'm more comfortable. I feel better. They notice their energy is better. And they realize, hey, you know what? This is important. And they tell their friends and they tell their relatives and they tell their loved ones. And Purity's been doing business this way for, I don't know, 20 years now. Let's look at one more. You know, this is a great testimonial by Gracie. 5 out of 5 stars, she writes, it works. I feel a difference in my joints after only 1 week. Also, you have the nicest staff. That's what
8: Gracie
7: writes. You have the nicest staff. People are going to appreciate working with Purity. They're a fantastic company. They put their money where their mouth is. They give out free bottles, and you try it, and you're like, wow, this is great stuff. Thank God for Purity.
8: Let's talk about the heart health for a moment. It's probably the single greatest concern that people face as they age. So anything that we can do to boost heart health becomes really a top priority. You know this, I know this, and those folks out there know this as well. And I know you mentioned earlier that omega-3s literally lower our risk of coronary heart disease. Do I have that correct? Because that's a big statement.
7: You know, absolutely. I mean, protecting the heart, this is what put omega-3s on the map back in the 70s. Dr. Dierberg discovered, you know, how protective they were for the Eskimos. Mm-hmm. By the way, he's a wonderful guy. I had lunch with him a year or two ago. Great conversation. But bottom line is, omega-3s protect our heart in so many ways. They promote a smooth, rhythmical heartbeat, important for the body's normal inflammatory response in the heart muscle, inside the arteries and veins. They promote those youthful, flexible arteries, so important for circulation. They promote healthy blood platelet activity, healthy red blood cell activity. They support a healthy blood pressure. That's very important. Triglycerides. So they do so much for the heart. So simply amazing cardiovascular protection with these omega-3s.
8: It just keeps getting better, doesn't it? Hey, you know, I got a reminder.
7: I have patients come in here all the time, and I'm like, are you taking your omega-3s? I hope you're still taking your omega-3s. You know, they're afraid to say no. They know I'd like the omega-3 doctor. Take your omega-3s. In fact, if there was only one nutrient that I could take, Steve, honest to God, if there was only one nutrient that I could take, hands down, it's omega-3s. That's the first most important nutrient you could take. And this krill omega 50 plus, I love the way they combine the krill oil with the fish oil, so you're getting the best of both worlds. Can't beat it.
8: I've got to remind our listeners out there about this free bottle deal that's going on, the Krill Omega Plus and the B12. 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Doc, this study you sent me on this omega-3s and the memory is amazing. It seems that the participants taking omega-3s had some pretty incredible benefits here. When you talk about memory, that is something that kind of slips as we get older. Tell us more about this, would you?
7: Right. This was a great study, an important study, because what they did here was very interesting. This out of the journal Neurology, and what they did is they checked the omega-3 level in the red blood cells of women, 1,000 women, older women. So this is a big study, 1,000 women. Mm-hmm. But then again, 8 years later, and the women were on average 78 years old at this point, they did MRI scans of the women's brains. And what they found, Steve, this is so amazing, they found that the brain volume for the women that had higher omega-3 indexes, in other words, they had more omega-3s in their red blood cells, mm-hmm. the women that had more omega-3s in their red blood cells, they had higher brain volume. They were actually maintaining more of the youthful size of the brain. Their brains were bigger. You could see it plainly in the MRI measurements. That's really
8: great.
7: Cool. But not only that, there's a very important part of the brain known as the hippocampus, a very important part of the brain that facilitates learning, facilitates memory. And there was greater brain volume in the hippocampus for people that had more omega-3s in their red blood cells. That's how you can really measure how much omega-3 someone's taking in. So if you take omega-3,

0: live. That's the way I want to feel. That's the way young people feel. That's why we put this in this Krill Omega 50 plus. We want people to feel younger. We want people to maintain their youthful vigor and attitude. And that's what this Krill Omega 50 plus is all about.
1: All right, I got to tell you, Dr. Levin, I take the Krill Omega 50 plus, and one of the things that I absolutely love about the pill is that it's so small. I mean, it's so easy to take, and so much better than trying to swallow one of those omega-3 horse pills, you know, the bigger ones. Anyone can take these with ease, and that's what's great about it. Tell us, how did you supercharge this formula while at the same time shrinking the capsule size? How do you do that?
0: It's so amazing. This is really a breakthrough, Stephen. I mean, for those of you that are picturing this huge omega-3 pill, it's not like that. These are tiny. They're so small, anybody can swallow these. My son, Corey, has trouble swallowing pills. 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They're easy to swallow. And now with our lemon lock flavor system, which I didn't even talk about before, you open the bottle up, Steve, it smells like lemon. 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So an incredible value. And here's what I want you to do. Pick up the phone pretty quick, because believe it or not, 1,000 sounds like a lot, but it's not, Steve. On bigger radio stations, they move fast.
1: Right.
0: 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Don't worry. You're definitely going to get that. But if you're one of the first 1,000 callers, then you get the free B12 Energy Melt. So, no, we need to talk about that one more time. But I want you to get that, too, and I demand this, because this is Krill Omega 50 Plus. We want this for the folks. Hey, if you're in your 40s and you feel run down, it's great for you, too, but 50. 50s, 60s, 70s, folks in that age bracket, they're not absorbing the B12 as well because they're losing some of the intrinsic factors in the GI tract that are responsible for absorbing the B12. So now you put the B12 energy melt on your tongue, tastes delicious, and it just gets in there and boosts up those levels of B12. What do you feel? When you boost your level of B12, if you had been low, you feel more energy because B12 helps make the red blood cells, carry oxygen to the tissues, helps burn your carbs for energy, great for the hair, skin, and nails, great for so many things. 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
13: 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A legend and leader in the hotel world, Horst Schulze has reshaped how service and hospitality are defined in business, standards that have become world famous. Throughout the years, he worked for both Hilton Hotels and Hyatt Hotels Corporation before becoming one of the founding members of the luxury hotel chain, the Ritz-Carlton, in 1983. Here's Horst with his story.
14: I was born in 39 when the war started, you know, in Germany, small village. And my father soon afterwards was drafted and was in the war. My mother, in fact, was in extreme opposition to what was going on from the beginning, from before Hitler came in. In fact, when they tried to assassinate Hitler, the message came in the radio that Hitler was dead, that Hitler was assassinated, which was a signal for others to take over, for the those involved in the plot to take over. My mother happened to be in a grocery store. And the owner of the grocery store screamed, "Oh, they just killed Hitler." And my mother said, emotionally, "Thank God, finally." But the next day she was arrested for that reason. And probably would have been a serious ending if her uncle wasn't a committed Nazi who helped her to get out of it. So that was the life even in the village. The village is a small village. There is no hotel. I want to emphasize that in the village, there was none. In fact, I never was in a hotel. I never was in a restaurant before. But when I was 11 years old, I told my parents I would like to work in the hotel business. And they said, well, okay, because they didn't take it serious. But I was possessed with it for some reason. We don't know why. Nobody knows why. I must have read something. I mean, that's what we assume. That was not a good thing to do at the time in a small village in Germany. You went into technical jobs. If you would have been an engineer, now that was the ultimate honor at the time, or a doctor or something like that, of course. But nearly equally, if you were a carpenter or anything that handcraft work, and I said hotel business. My grandfather asked me not to tell anybody. I was embarrassed. It became the discussion in the class. What are you going to do? And this is when you come close to 14, that's the discussion in Germany, because you go down in two directions. Either you learn a trade and go to that trade school at the same time, or you go into higher education. And so they ask around, teacher, so what are you going to do? Blah, blah, blah. And they said, you know, I'm going to go trade. What are you going to do? Hotel business. What is that? Well, I'm going to work as a cook and a waiter. Now, that was funny to everybody. The class was screaming, laughing. And when they went home, told their parents, obviously, whoa, horses. That was funny. And and I on the, and that day gone, I happened to play in the streets. We happened to play soccer. I was a little bit late coming home, but by the time I came home, the neighbors already had run to my mother. Oh, but you know what he said in school? Something very terrible. So that was something really terrible, you know. Slowly my parents started to inquire and found there is a way to go to a boarding school in about 100 kilometers away, a hotel boarding school, and then you get placed into hotels from there. And there, that's what they did, and found then the best hotel in the region after that to work as an apprentice, which meant busboy. And also it was 100 kilometers in the other direction. So I left home when I was 14. The beginning, you wash dishes, you cleaned ashtrays was the only thing you were allowed to clean or do in the restaurant in the beginning, in the very beginning. And then, and finally, and wash dishes, wash glasses, sorting out, come in the morning before the breakfast, clean the room, clean it after breakfast, clean before lunch, etc., etc. I mean, it's nearly all amount of cleaning all day long. And in fact, it was kind of funny when in the very beginning of the first few days there, the maitre d', who was an exceptional gentleman, his name was Karl Zeidler. Karl was an exceptional gentleman, truly exceptional human being that you run across once in a while. And he told us there were others that started at the same time. And we lived in a dorm room in the hotel. And he told us, now from now on, when you come to work, don't just come to work. Come to work to be excellent in what you're doing. Excellent. That went over my head, obviously, at 14. Oh, excellent in what I'm doing. Excellent in cleaning ashtrays and excellent in washing dishes and glasses and cleaning floors and so on. Well, yeah, I'll do it as excellent as I can. I didn't get the gist of what he's saying. In fact, the funny thing is he used the word excellent, which is really not a German word. He used that word all the time. He used German words too, but he used that word excellent. Excellence. I mean, in fact, sometimes when he passed you, he looked in the eyes and says, excellence. He kept reminding you and selling us on doing better. And that went over my head, but slowly I grasped his thinking. Not because of what he said, because how he lived.
13: And you've been listening to Horst Schulze tell a heck of a story. When he was 11 years old, he told his parents he wanted to work in the hotel business. And that wasn't exactly a respectable idea in Germany at the time. An engineer, a doctor, a carpenter, those were respectable professions. Where did he figure out that he wanted to be in the hotel business? He didn't know why, but at the age of 14, hotel boarding school, then within a 100-mile radius, found work at a fine hotel where all he did was clean. And then came that maitre d', Carl, who taught him a word that would define his life, the word excellence. When we come back, more of Horst Schulze's story and the story of the Ritz-Carlton here on Our American Stories. This is Lee Habib, host of Our American Stories. 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We'd love to hear them and put them on the air. Our audience loves them too.
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13: And we continue with our American stories. We last left off with Horst Schulze, founder of the Ritz-Carlton Hotels, talking about a man named Carl who changed his 14-year-old life forever. Carl was the maitre d' at the luxury hotel young Horst was serving out his apprenticeship with as a busboy. Carl kept using that word excellence to define Horst's work ethic, an English word that stood out considering they only spoke German. Here again is Horst.
14: What he did, he was a human being of excellence, everything he did. And he would have never entered a restaurant without looking absolutely perfect and working in tails at the time. Totally perfect. Perfection in everything he did. So you got a sense of what he meant with excellence. And I got hit that night like a revelation that night. I worked in a corner and I felt the maitre d' coming into the room. I mean it. You could feel it when he entered the room. He just knew it. He had a presence that had penetrated. And I turned around and he just approached the table and I saw something that, or recognized something that I'd seen before, but it didn't really recognize it, didn't really feel it. The guests on the table that he approached were proud that he came to them. I said, wow. And now I look at that moment, the maitre d', those fine ladies and gentlemen, and they were. We were the finest hotel close to Bonn, which was at the time the capital of West Germany. And all the diplomats and so on came to that hotel. And this was an exceptional place. But I saw that these people were proud that he came to the table, and I suddenly realized everybody in the room thinks that Carl Zeidler is the most important person in the room. Everybody respects him. And for the first time in my life, I realized that I can define myself. I'm not defined by my job, but the name of the job is by what is. I define myself how I execute my life, or including my job. And my job to a great extent, because that's where I spent my life, my time. I got the point of excellence. I got it very strongly. Even when I jump forward for a moment, because believe it or not, I can see my maitre d' in front of me right now. And that's why I tell the next story. Years later, I'm working in San Francisco in the Hilton as a room service waiter. I had come a few months before to the U.S. with the intent of going back to Europe within the next 18 months or so. But my plan was seeing how room service worked in the Hilton in San Francisco with several room service supervisors who got promoted. I saw one promoted after only 3 months being there. And I thought, wait a minute, if they get promoted, I can get promoted to room service supervisor. And then go back to Europe, and having learned the language better, having worked in a different culture, learned the culture, and having been promoted, that will be my kickoff for my career in Europe when I go back. Well, sure enough, a few months later, and by the way, I knew I was the best waiter in the house. I had worked in the finest hotels in Europe in the meantime, truly in the finest. I had knowledge about my profession. I didn't just deliver food, I had knowledge. And I had one more in. My room service manager was German also, so I got the in, I will be promoted, and then I could see it, I knew it, I built everything around it. And then a few months later, sure enough, one of the supervisors was promoted out, and another waiter, not I, was promoted into the supervisor's job. That was devastating to me. It was, my whole thinking was around it. It was devastating. And of course, what do we think then? As a young man, I think that was stupidity by management, outrageous, and so on. It took me several months to slowly, and I suffered. I truly suffered through that. It took a few months to admit the guy that got the promotion deserved it more. I was very young, partying in the evening, being late in the morning. I wasn't only tired. You could see from 100 feet that I was tired as I come to work. And sometimes 5 minutes late, when my manager asked me to do something related to my work, I said, why me? Why not the other guys? And there was an attitude of looking down at the guests. They don't even know how to handle silver. And I developed my thinking there. Elegance, yes, there was a lot of elegance. It was truly an elegant restaurant. This elegance without warmth and caring is arrogance. Elegance without warmth is arrogance. Looking down at the guests, and of course the restaurant didn't survive. The food was exceptional. The service delivery was repelling rather than attracting. You don't go out to eat. You have eaten food near a refrigerator. You go out to feel good, to experience something excellent. And when you take that away in your service delivery, you kill it all. The gentleman who got promoted never did that. He was in time. He was in a good mood in the morning. He said, yes, I'm happy to, when he was asked something. I then went back to my little room. I had a little furnished room in the worst district in San Francisco, but I went to my little room and talked to my maitre d', who had passed away in the meantime. But I had a serious conversation with him, and I apologized. I went to work, not to be excellent. I had drifted away in the situation, and young. And I promised him it would never happen again. I absolutely made a commitment there. From now on, I will never go to work for anything less but create excellence in what I'm doing. I made that solemn commitment there and kept on working, and I got my promotion. I worked in a private club and then joined Hilton again as a catering manager, became assistant food and beverage director, became food and beverage director over two hotels. Always working, having in mind excellence in what I'm doing. Truly was committed. Whatever I'm doing and do it, well, try and do it better than anybody else. For myself, for my maitre d'. And it was fulfilling. It's much more fulfilling than just going to work. Always, that was always there, doing it right. And then I joined Hyatt as a food and beverage director in Chicago in their number one hotel. Was promoted to, 2 years later, to rooms manager. And then a year later, was promoted general manager in Pittsburgh. As soon as I took the job, people called me and said, oh my goodness, Pittsburgh, you must be kidding me. It's the worst place to work because there's a union that is truly, you cannot work with. Well, so what? Like, I can work, I have a thick skin. I can work with a union.
13: And you've been listening to Horst Schulze tell a heck of a story about his own life, and particularly the impact that this one man, Carl, this maitre d', had on it. And that is the standard of excellence, which he was to try his best to carry through his life. As he said, it's much more satisfying to go to work when you're thinking about excellence. And there's also a terrific story about being passed over. And he realized, ultimately, that he was passed over for good reason. The person chosen was more qualified than him. He was better than him. Rather than lash out at management and quit, he looked within and found out the source of the problem, which was himself. And then back to that excellent standard, which again would drive his life. When we come back, more of Horst Schulze's life story, the co-founder of the Ritz-Carlton, here on Our American Stories.

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15: And we continue with Our American Stories and with Horst Schulze's story, and he's the co-founder of the Ritz-Carlton. Let's pick up where we last left off.
16: There was the classical thing was the first day at work. I was sitting in my office for the first time, and general manager of a hotel. And I was sitting on my chair with the secretary comes running, and the union is coming. So let him come in. And here they come with six people. Five of them sit in chairs facing me around, one of them, an older gentleman who incidentally had no hair, no hair brows, nothing, and talked like a character in a movie. So he put his back to me, and he said to us, ask him if he ever saw a car blown up. That was his introduction. And I said, car blown up? No. And he half turned around to me and said, I meant with somebody in it. That was a warning to me. That was the first introduction by a union to me. Absolutely unbelievable. And I was stunned, of course. And I said, what does that all mean? And they left after giving me several warnings to treat our people properly. Treat our people properly. And I kept on saying, they're my people too. They're our citizens. And angry, look at me angry. Obviously, it was clear they want to intimidate me from day one. And this went on. And by the way, that union boss, the Baldy, he called others that had no hair Baldy, had none. So this kind of funny thing. He showed up every day at 1 o'clock. Every single day, 5 days a week, he showed up in the office in a pool of secretaries, and he screamed, where is the? And there are some bad words, which was me, looking for me. Every day, he knew where my office is, but he came and screamed, where is the? And he liked to use the bad words. And then he met with me and absolutely berated me about anything that happened, potentially. And that lasted several months. When one day, I started in June. It was in November. He didn't show up, and so what's happening? I waited always at 1 o'clock. I knew he would be there, and I didn't want to have a bigger scene than there was already every day. He didn't show up, so I ran to the union hall, which was 8 blocks away. I ran there, and walked in, and frankly, I said the same thing that they said, where are they? And I used the same words. And he said, you can't go in there. I said, but where are they? They're in an executive conference. I said, like heck, I can't go in there. And I walked in the door and said, where are you? I was waiting for you. We have a meeting and you don't show up. What's the matter with you? You can't be in here. I said, like heck, I can't be. We have a meeting. You didn't show up. I want to have our meeting. This and this happened. They said, we'll talk. And finally they said, we'll talk about tomorrow. And I left. And a couple of years later when I left, by that time I got to Nordenwald. One of the people that was in the room said, when you left, we said, the SOB likes it. Because they want me to be intimidated. Now they realize He is in China. We have to have a different approach. And the relationship became very good. Derek started respect. We became in the meantime a very busy hotel. It was a terrible hotel before. We were very busy, highly rated, the highest rated in Pittsburgh, highly respected. The employees were happy. They made money suddenly. We hired more people. And it was leadership that created this environment. If every employee understands the vision of the company, and every employee understands the motive of that vision, and everybody understands how their individual motives connects to the motives of the organization. In other words, the vision is truly good for all concerned. And if you set the vision as an organization, you have to agonize. Is this good for all concerned? Is it good for the investor? Of course. If it's good for the customer, it has to be. Is it good for the employee? It must be. And is it good for society as a whole? And if the answer is yes, then ask yourself, would God approve? And if everything is yes, then you know you're doing the right thing. In fact, from there on, all your decisions are easy. Only then can that vision be a real vision for the organization. But then you have to let everybody know. And if everybody knows, and everybody knows the expectation of the customer, now you have an aligned workforce. Otherwise, it's only rhetoric. We are talking about empowerment. And nobody's empowered. If we tell an employee, here's what is wrong, and I want to have some response to that, they say, I call a manager. You're not empowered to make a decision. We empowered our employees to make a decision up to $2,000. Anytime, and I would not question them. And of course, when I introduced that, it was like letting go a nuclear bomb. You mean you want a busboy to give away $2,000? No, I want a busboy to keep the customer. And this is of extreme importance, because to understand there are three types of customers. There is the loyal customer, there is the satisfied customer, and there's the dissatisfied customer. The loyal customer is your ambassador. The dissatisfied customer is a terrorist against your company. Now, what am I willing to do to change a terrorist to an ambassador? I cannot do that. The employee who faces the customer can do that. And if the customer has a complaint, we should move heaven and earth to keep that customer anyway. In the case of, as I give busboy as an example, if the guest comes in the morning for breakfast and the busboy said, "Good morning, sir, I hope you have a nice stay with us." And the guest said, "No, I didn't. My TV didn't work." In that moment, the busboy owns the TV. In that moment, the busboy should look him in the eye and said, "I feel embarrassed. I'm so sorry. Please forgive me. I feel so bad. I will buy you breakfast this morning." Guess what? You just created a loyal guest. In fact, that guest is embarrassed that he even complained. The busboy is buying, wow, what kind of an organization is this? I trust this organization. And loyalty is nothing but trust. You see, you want to create an environment where the guest trusts you. That's why they deal with you. And after they trust you, why should they deal with somebody else? That's what it's all about.
15: And you've been listening to the co-founder of the Ritz-Carlton, Horst Schultze, tell a heck of a story about vision and motive in an organization. Is the vision good for the investor? Is it good for the customer, the employee, and society? And would God approve? Horst asked. If the answer to all of those questions is a yes, you're on your way. And then it's all about execution on the expectations of the customer. That idea of giving $2,000 to employees to spend on behalf of the customer, to keep that customer, and to keep that customer loyal, so powerful. And by the way, I love what Horst said about customers. There are three kinds. There's the loyal customer, who's an ambassador, the satisfied customer, and the dissatisfied customer, whom Horst called a terrorist against the company. The story of Horst Schultze the story of the Ritz-Carlton, and so much more here on Our American Stories.
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15: 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Let's pick up where we last left off.
16: I actually had made a study in a focus group using a word analyst, and I want to know what do they feel when they always say, I want to feel at home in a hotel. I don't know what that means. And this analyst came back and said, gee, they don't want to feel at home. They want to feel like in their subconscious memory, they remember their mother's home. I said, wow. And we said, what is this? Well, in the mother's home, everything was done for them. And here's the key that happened. When something went wrong, and they went to their mom and said, Mom, there's something terrible. Mom, there's something. What did Mom say? Come here. Mom took him in the arm and said, I'm here for you. And said, that's what they want. So we had to empower our employees to say, I am here for you. So in a situation, I had a guest left their computer and called and was very distraught, but he said, I have to take my plane and I'm flying to Hawaii right away. I need it. You have to see that it gets as fast as possible there. The main target went and flew. Mind you, at that time, the security and all that wasn't there. Went to the airport, got the next flight and brought him the computer. Messaged them that he has a computer and took the next flight back, by the way. Didn't spend a vacation there. Now I thought, gosh, what am I going to do now? This was too much. How do I tell them now? I tell everybody, whatever it takes, keep the customer. How am I going to tell them now that was going too far? Well, in the meantime, that was spread and created so much PR. It was worth millions of dollars of PR at the time. So I didn't say anything. But frankly, I really cringed when I heard that one, you know. Said, wow, maybe I went too far, you know. But love your neighbor. Why don't you want to make your... Is your customers not your neighbor? Why not serve them in a way where you instill well-being in them, not just give them a product or whatever? You know, I like to read to people in hospitality the letter that St. Benedict wrote to his monasteries as to how to treat a customer, a guest that arrives. He wrote then, if a guest arrives, treat him as if it was Jesus himself and said, and bow down and maybe prostrate in front of him and pay total attention and join him for dinner if he's by himself. It was here at the time men traveled by themselves, of course. It was in the year 500. And even the abbe should join for dinner. Even if the abbe is on a fast, he should pray it and be with that guest because treat it as Jesus himself. Now, how close do we come to that type of service? It doesn't matter. It doesn't have to be a hotel. It can be a shoe store. When they walk in, they're your customers. They're your guest. Now, how do you treat them? People, when I walked out the day when I left Ritz-Carlton, my wife picked me up and children. We got the last files. We said goodbye. And in the elevator, I said, I didn't cry. And as I walked down, all the employees from downtown the hotel and here were lining my way from the elevator and the office building all the way to my car. And there I see people that started as dishwashers who were now department heads. I see people that were successful who were crying, and I was crying. And I saw, for example, I saw E.B., who came in as a refugee from Nairobi, working as a dishwasher. And it was, I saw him in orientation. But soon later, I walked by the dishwashing area, and I'd forgotten who that was. And there was this one kid who said very friendly, hello, good morning, sir, how are you today? And remember noticing that he's very clean. It's a very dirty job, believe me, steam and dirty dinner. But he looked very, very clean. He worked behind the dishwasher. So I didn't give it much other thought, but a couple of days later, as I walked by again, sir, good morning, how are you today? And I look, it's this refugee. He was staying in front of the dishwasher, could see even his shoes were shining. And I said, wait a minute. And I said to the head of the department, this kid, is he working at all? I mean, he's always clean. He is not working. Right away, my suspicion, I guess that's my German cynicism that came through. I said, he's so clean, he can't be working. He said, Mr. Schulze, you're wrong. He's the hardest worker I have. But he's so proud. He changes a couple of times a day. He's a proud young man. He works unbelievably hard. Whoa, yeah. Pretty soon I go through the area again, and he's working room service as a waiter. The room service manager asked for him because he was exceptional. He became a waiter. A few months later, he worked as a captain in a banquet. And everybody wanted him. And he's now, by the way, a manager in a Marriott over here in the neighborhood. Was long-time hotel manager in the Ritz-Carlton downtown. See, this man created excellence in what he was doing. And he gets the reward. Everybody gets the reward. The reward is going to come sooner or later. And here's this dishwasher who became a hotel manager, a little refugee from Nairobi. And he realized, I define myself as excellent. And get the rewards. Rewards always come with that. You know, this is all decisions. I always tell in my speeches, I'm in love with my wife after 41 years. I don't only love her, I'm in love with her. I finally made that decision about 20 years ago to stay in love and be in love. No, I have to work on that. Isn't it amazing how hard we work to make our businesses successful? We do everything. Everything we do. How hard do we work on the most important thing in our life? And the only union on this earth that is God ordained. And we should make the decision to work on that very hard and make it exceptional too. It's a decision. And then I have friends that say, we're getting divorced because we don't feel like it anymore. You must be kidding me. It's nothing to do. Who's in charge here? You and your decision, or some feeling that comes somehow and enters the room out of nowhere? You control your feeling. It's a decision. It's truly up to you. I don't think, I'm,

0: at the opportunity that you want. Period.
1: And a terrific job on the production and storytelling by Greg Hengler. And a special thanks to Horst Schulze for sharing his story. He's the co-founder of the Ritz-Carlton. His book, Excellence Wins, A No-Nonsense Guide to Becoming the Best in a World of Compromise. And in the end, it all gets down to excellence and a commitment to keep the customer and serve the customer. And his Christian walk, no doubt helped him in that endeavor. That great St. Benedict line that Horst quotes, if a guest arrives, treat him as if Jesus himself arrived. And then there was that story of that refugee from Nairobi who started as a dishwasher and ended up becoming a hotel manager at the Ritz-Carlton and then later a local Marriott. And only, he said, is that possible in the United States, that kind of movement where family ties don't matter, where wealth and class and education don't matter, where excellence matters and competency matters. The story of Horst Schulze, the story of the Ritz-Carlton, in the end, the story of the American dream, here on Our American Stories.
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0: This is Lee Habib, and this is Our American Stories, the show where America is the star and the American people, coming to you from the city where the West begins, Fort Worth, Texas. Henry G. Plitt returned from World War II a hero, not just to everyday Americans, but especially to Jewish Americans. He had been one of the first soldiers on the ground in Holland during Operation Market Garden and in Normandy as a parachuting pathfinder. And he later captured Julius Streicher, the founder of the anti-Semitic newspaper Der Stürmer, who had been advocating for the extermination of Jews as early as 1933. Here's the late Brigadier General with the story of his service, and we'd like to credit the United States Holocaust Memorial Museum Collection for preserving and publishing this audio. Let's get into the story.
1: I was in law school in St. Lawrence University, Brooklyn. And at this time, I was getting close to 1940. It was in 38, 39. And my family managed, through an organization called HIAS, to bring into this country some of my relatives who were in the German-occupied areas. And when I heard their story, I just made up my mind that all this was, one man was responsible for all this, and his name was Hitler, and somehow or other I wanted to kill him. Now that sounds terrible in the light of today's world, but at that time when you heard those horror stories, you couldn't do anything but want to destroy this person who was responsible for it. So I switched my allegiance in the army to parachute troops. Because at that time, parachute troops were trained to blow up bridges, blow up planes, drop behind the lines, assassinate, execute, and all this kind of thing. But during our period of training, it was very strange. Many, many people came into parachute troops. And before the training was over, we suddenly had ourselves a regiment of men. And now the tactics were not going to be the same. The regiment, incidentally, grew into divisions, and by the time we jumped in Normandy, there were three divisions that went in. So you can see that the idea of jumping behind the lines and killing Hitler was a long way from potential fruition. It just couldn't happen that way. But the only reason that I ended up with the first group to jump in Normandy is the man that we had selected as our pathfinder the day before, during the period Eisenhower delayed for 24 hours, we had a chance to go up and see what he had done, and we were very dissatisfied with it. And my colonel said to me on the way back, "Plitt, I want you to go in, take the Pathfinder detachment in, and I'll meet you on the ground and put a DSC on your neck." So I didn't have any choice anyway. But the point is that that put me among, that we had three airplane loads going in, the Pathfinders. A total of 18 people per plane for a total of 54 people. Now, the actual flight itself over England was nothing, but when we got to the English Channel, we went down on the deck, and there were some very exciting moments when the ships at sea were flashing the V for Victory sign to us right overhead. And then when we got to Cherbourg, we pulled up to 500 feet. Imagine, up to 500 feet. And we went along the line, the road that we had all been briefed so carefully on and studied so long, running from Montbourg to Boulogne, from Cherbourg to Montbourg to Boulogne, on down to St. Mary Gleason, Carentan, and so on. And when we got over our drop zone, boom, there it is. Now, if you want to know what went through my mind, I was just as scared as any human being could be. Here I was jumping into Festung Europa, which was a Nazi-dominated France, German soldiers. At that time, the army put your religion on your dog tags, and they did it only so that if you need last rites or what have you, they know what you are and what you aren't. And they only had three categories. There was P for Protestant, C for Catholic, and H for Hebrew or Jewish. And I had an H on my dog tag. And so there I was, all alone, in France, German occupied, but I was able to pick up 101 men. Strangely enough, we were the 101st Airborne. I picked up 101 men, and we attacked the gun position, which was the division mission. Now, the reason we did that is that we were supposed to be on the ground for 30 minutes. And after that, hearing our own planes come in, we would put the lights on. That's what we jumped for, the Pathfinders. Put the lights on and guide the rest of the units in. For a long time, it got to be very thin and tight. And for a long time, I thought maybe Eisenhower has canceled again. In which case, we got to stay here for 24 more hours and sweat it out. Or, and before the or really had a chance to take hold, we could hear the drone of airplanes coming over. Well, our whole first part of the mission, the Pathfinder mission, was worthless because these were new pilots who had never flown in combat before. And when anti-aircraft started coming up at them, they broke from formation. They dropped troops in the channel. They dropped them all the way north to Cherbourg and all the way south to Carentan. And so that part of the mission, it just wasn't.
0: And you've been listening to Henry G. Plipp tell one heck of a story about his service to his country. And also, as a Jewish man, a unique perspective. I mean, imagine having on your dog tag the H letter as you're parachuted into Nazi Germany. Knowing what he knew from his German relatives, it's why he left law school and wanted to, as he put it, kill Hitler. And he was not alone. Lots of Jews and non-Jews alike were at that task and at that effort, including, by the way, my mother's brother, her only brother, who had parachuted into France as well and didn't make it. He is buried in Saint-Laurent Cemetery in France. When we come back, more of this remarkable soldier's story. The soldier who captured Germany's most anti-Semitic writer continues here on Our American Stories. Lee Habib here. 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

0: we return to Our American Stories with Brigadier General Henry G. Plitt's story. And we learned that the early airborne units were designed to operate behind enemy lines, conducting the kinds of special ops that drew men like him to the parachute infantry in the first place. It was truly dangerous work. While the tactics evolved, he would still get his chance to capture Nazis as the war progressed, including one of Germany's leading anti-Semites, Julius Streicher. Let's return to the story.
1: Maybe 10 days before the 8th of May, I saw people walking on the road wearing a pajama-looking thing with a blue and a gray. And I said, what the hell is this? They got another army here we don't know about? But I had never seen that before. And how and why they were out, I can't tell you. But they were out there, and not with a guard, because the guard would have been a German, we'd have shot him. Had no idea. As you got into areas like Munich and what have you, I knew of the horror things that had happened through the cousins of mine that came back from there in 1940 and 39. But they didn't describe concentration camps. They didn't know anything about that. What they could describe was how a store window would be broken, a person would be taken off the street. If you were a doctor, you couldn't practice. If you were a teacher, you couldn't teach. If you wrote a book, it wouldn't be published. Those things I knew. But I didn't know anything about these camps. As we got in there, it was a horrible sight. Everything was horrible. The huts they lived in, the furnaces that they were burned in. And as we got there, moving up into this area, one of the men I was with said, look at those crematoriums. And another officer standing next to him said, no, it's crematoria. That's the plural for crematoriums. I'll never forget that, because that whole moment was just unbelievable. These people were sitting on stoops and porches and on the ground. Their bodies were totally emaciated. Their legs were swollen. It was an unbelievable time. It changed my life dramatically right then, because I wanted to capture as many of these bastards as I possibly could. Now, how to go about it? We had an arrangement with the burgomasters of the various cities that if they had any known what would later become termed as war criminals in their area, they were to notify us. If they intended to hold their job as burgomaster, they'd better do it. And so we got a call one night, I don't know who was on the board, got a call from a burgomaster telling us about this man that was living in a certain building. We went to the building, and he was in bed. And the minute we came in the door, he reached for a pill on his night table. One of my boys knocked it out of his hand. And then he said he didn't know why we were bothering him. He was a professor, a teacher. His name was Disselbrugger. And he claimed to have, he never was a Nazi, knew nothing about Nazism and so on. Now I have to take you back for a moment. When VE Day came around, which was May the 8th, my particular unit of the 101st Airborne was in an area occupied by 13,000 SS troops. Now there we were, 2,000, now in charge of, these people had surrendered. And when May 8 came around, my commanding officer, full colonel, my commanding officer told me I couldn't use any of our men to go out on patrol. And the reason, he said, was the war's over now. And I can't write a letter to somebody's mother and father telling them their son was killed on the 10th, the 11th, the 12th of May. I just can't do it. The war's over for us here. If they get killed, it'd have to be in a traffic accident. So he said, but I don't object to you continuing to do your scouting and patrolling, if you will. But you're going to have to do it with the SS troops that we have under our command. So there I was, driving through the Alps, narrow little roads, in a Volkswagen instead of an American Jeep, and I got a German driver, SS, And in those days, to make it even more precarious than the height and what have you, the rumor among the SS was they're all going to be executed for being in the SS. So they really had very little stake at just turning the wheel a little bit, and off the Alps we went. But in my headquarters, there was a full Colonel Nazi. And when I walked in with Disselbrugger, he clicked his heels, popped to attention, and said, "Heil." Now, how in the hell can a school teacher have a full colonel do this? So I called division headquarters, and I said, "I'm sending this guy up to you." And I did, and he turned out to be Robert Ley, the Minister of Labor. During these trips with the SS, I managed to get the president of Vienna. His name was Delbrugge. I found Jules Oberg, who was the butcher of Paris, roaming around in a 20th armored stockade in an enlisted man's coat and suit. We just spent days and days and days looking for these people. But Streicher, that was a more solitary role, because I got in by myself. We got a tip that there was a high-ranking Nazi living in the town of Weidring in Austria. His name we didn't know. I thought it was Heinrich Himmler from the description. But I didn't have a Jeep of my own. I didn't have an interpreter of my own at the time. So I borrowed another guy's Jeep and his driver. The three of us went up the hill to this house, chalet, chateau, whatever you want to call it. And I entered with my .45 in hand. And I went upstairs. There was a man sitting on a chair with an easel to his right, painting the opposite Alp. And I asked him his name, and he reached right and back, and he pulled out an identification paper made out to the name of Joseph Saylor. Now, it didn't hit me quite that fast that this was Julius Streicher. And I began asking him things about Himmler, because I thought I had the wrong guy. And he said he knew nothing about politics. He was a painter. He knew nothing about anything that had to do with what I was interested in. And then, I don't know why, I said, "And what about Julius Streicher?" And he said, "Ja, der bin ich." Now, I got that only from the JS on his work papers. Joseph Saylor was Julius Streicher. "Ja, der bin ich," which when translated into English means, "Yeah, that's who I am." In the car, in the Jeep, I had my gun right in his ribs, so nothing was going to happen there. He was going to jump out or commit suicide or anything. I said to him, this is the only interrogation he got from me. I said to him, "Sind Sie der Streicher, was war gegen den Juden?" Which when translated means, "Are you the Streicher who was against the Jews?" And he very calmly said, "Ja, der bin ich," which meant, "Yeah, that's who I am." But he might just as well have said, "So what?" I mean, he was arrogant to the very end. When we got to Berchtesgaden, as he was getting out of the Jeep, I booted him a little bit so to accelerate his departure. And the place was loaded with reporters and this, that, and the other. And one reporter came up to me and he said, "You know, you just killed the greatest story of the war." I said, "How?" He said, "Can you imagine if a guy named Cohn or Goldberg or Levy had captured this arch anti-Semite? What a great story it would be." I said, "Why?" He said, "Because a Jew would be doing this." And I told him, "I'm Jewish." And that's when the microphones came into my face and the camera started clicking away and things started to happen that changed the rest of my life. With Ley, I just felt it was a part of my job. With Streicher, there was a very personal feeling about the whole thing. I contained myself, not killing him from time to time when I had the opportunity. But I had two other people in the Jeep. And war or not war, you just don't kill people who surrendered. So, that's the story of Julius Streicher.
0: War or not, you don't kill people who surrendered. The story of the Jewish soldier who captured Germany's most anti-Semitic writer. The story of Brigadier General Henry G. Plitt, here on Our American Stories.
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0: This is Our American Stories, and some of our favorite stories to tell are stories about our history. From George Washington to Jackie Robinson, we love bringing you in-depth looks into the lives of great Americans. Today's story is less about a great American, but his pet parrot that had to be removed from his funeral. History professor Mark Cheatham tells us one of his favorite stories that he learned while working at Andrew Jackson's plantation, the Hermitage. Here's Mark.
18: When I was a docent at the Hermitage the summer between my junior and senior years of college, one of my favorite stories to tell was that of Paul the Parrot. I never questioned its validity at the time, but several years ago I decided to check on this story and see, was it actually true? Marsha Mullen, the authority on all things Andrew Jackson at the Hermitage, directed me to Reverend William Menifee Norman's recollections, which are in Volume 3 of Samuel G. High School's book, Andrew Jackson and Early Tennessee History. In speaking about Jackson's 1845 funeral, Norman recorded, "Before the sermon, and while the crowd was gathering, a wicked parrot that was a household pet got excited and commenced swearing so loud and long as to disturb the people and had to be carried from the house." It's a great anecdote, and it's one I've told many times over the years, but the story became even more interesting for me because Norman was a graduate of Cumberland University, where I currently teach. He was one of a group of Cumberland University students who visited Jackson shortly before the former president died in June of 1845. According to one Norman obituary, "There are few, if any, people living today who saw General Andrew Jackson in the flesh. Since the death of Judge Nathan Green of Lebanon, Tennessee a few years ago, Reverend Norman is the only survivor of that little group of students of Cumberland University that in the spring of 1845 visited Old Hickory at his famous country home, the Hermitage, 15 miles from Nashville." Here Reverend Norman described their visit. "Cumberland University is at Lebanon, about 15 miles from the Hermitage. In the early spring of 1845, six of us Cumberland students decided we wished to meet General Jackson. One Saturday morning, we packed our lunches and got in the stagecoach, which went near the Hermitage on the way to Nashville. When we arrived, Andrew Jackson Donelson, nephew of the general, met us and conducted us to the big east room where the general was sitting before the fire. It was a wood fire and huge logs were burning. The fireplace was about 5 feet high. Mr. Donelson introduced us to the general as courteously as though we were distinguished guests, and without rising, the hero of New Orleans shook hands. At once, we saw that the famous man was very feeble. After this introduction, we all sat around the fire. The general puffed occasionally at a short-stemmed silver pipe, which he held in his left hand. In his right hand, he held a long hickory cane. A Bible lay on the floor beside him. The general was very religious at this time, and when we told him who we were, some of us studying for the ministry, he leaned forward with his chin on his stick and exclaimed, 'A noble calling, young gentleman.' He then advised us to make the most of our opportunities and become upright citizens. To tell the truth, we were rather disappointed because he did not tell us of battles and duels. Could this gentle, religious old gentleman be the man whose 'By the Eternal' had sounded in the halls of Congress on the field of battle and dueling ground? Yet we sat looking at the living reality of our boyish dreams, an old man, feeble and lonely, who spoke of his wife as that sainted woman, and whose grave he daily visited. Up above the mantelpiece hung two long dueling pistols, mute witnesses of days gone by. And I think these pistols occupied most of our attention. We spent more than an hour talking with the general, and when we were ready to leave, he again shook hands and wished us happiness and health." Norman's obituary went on to report, "While still at school, word reached Cumberland University that General Jackson was dead. Only 6 weeks before, he had shaken his hand. Reverend Norman says he went to the funeral and that the general's parrot, excited by the multitude and the wailing of the slaves, let loose perfect gusts of cuss words. The slaves of the general were horrified and awed at the bird's lack of reverence. The last quotation from this obituary is interesting for more than just Paul swearing. Norman's claim that the enslaved people's wailing set off Paul's blue streak, and that they were horrified and awed by the parrot's lack of reverence, presents a view of enslaved people as being more pious than their southern slave owners. That's an interesting perspective, but it isn't surprising. White views of African Americans were complicated during and after slavery. Mark Smith's book, How Race is Made, Slavery, Segregation, and the Census, offers the simple yet powerful argument that Southern whites viewed African Americans as dirty and loathsome at the same time that they allowed them in their homes as servants and nannies, or, in the case of some white masters and enslaved women, as they raped them. The same dichotomy holds true for African American morality and religion. Whites believed enslaved people practiced a heathen African religion, not religions, mind you, yet they also thought enslaved people often possessed a spirituality that gave them greater moral insight and wisdom than their white Christian masters. In the case of Jackson's funeral, the perception is that members of the Hermitage's enslaved community were appalled by Paul's language, which she presumably learned from Old Hickory or other whites on the plantation, because they were too moral to have used that language themselves. Of course, this interpretation ignores the agency of enslaved African Americans and the complexity of their religious beliefs and practices. It also overlooks the reality that the enslaved people at the funeral might have been mourning the uncertainty they faced. But those enslaved at the Hermitage needed only to look at his son to see how things could get worse. Andrew Jackson Jr. struggled with alcoholism, and unlike his father, he was a terrible money manager. The prospect of Jr. taking over may have been enough to produce the wailing that Norman and others heard that spring day in 1845. If that was the reason for the enslaved people's sorrow, they were right to worry. Over the next 11 years, Jr. not only sold off the Hermitage piece by piece, but he also sold many of them as well.
0: And a thanks, a special thanks to Cumberland University history professor Mark Cheatham, telling us the story of Andrew Jackson's cursing parrot, but also about so much more. And my goodness, imagine meeting a president under those circumstances and to hear the reading of a memoir and to get back into the mind and time of the day. And we love bringing people back in history. What a life Jackson led, by the way. General in the U.S. Army. He served in both houses of Congress. Went by the name Old Hickory. You also heard the hero of New Orleans. And of course, in the end, there's King Mob, too. Those were his three big nicknames. And by the way, if you have stories about American history, you know, we love telling them, but send them to us. Send them to OurAmericanStories.com. 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We'd love your stories, and we'd love any help you can give us. Do a little, do a lot. But if you can, help do your part. It's the story of Andrew Jackson's cursing parrot here on Our American Stories.

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5: And we continue with our American stories. It's been multiple decades since a 9-year-old kid shared his Coca-Cola with Pittsburgh Steelers star Mean Joe Greene in one of the most famous commercials in American history. Here's Greg Hengler with a story.
16: The man known as Mean Joe Greene was one of the most feared defenders in NFL history. In 13 seasons as defensive tackle with the Pittsburgh Steelers, the 6'4", 275-pound Joe Greene was a 10-time Pro Bowler and a 2-time Defensive Player of the Year. He became an NFL icon and a first ballot Hall of Famer. And then there's that name. Here's teammates Franco Harris and Andy Russell.
17: Is there a better name than Mean Joe Greene? I mean, that name just flows. And I ask kids about that, and I say, Mean? And they say, Joe Greene.
18: He asked me one time, he said, Andy, why do they call me Mean? And I said, because you're mean.
16: Here's Steelers chairman Dan Rooney.
19: We're playing in Philadelphia, and Philadelphia has the ball. And if they can make a first down, the game's over. They made it. They made the first down. And he went up, took the football, and threw it in the stands. And I said to my father, this guy's special. If he's that intense, that he's going to do something like that, we got a guy that we want.
17: Some people ask that question, well, is Joe really mean? Yeah, that was the perfect name for him. He hated to lose. That was part of his demeanor. He's here to win. He's here to beat that guy across from him. And he's not going to be nice about it.
16: But inside the man who was the centerpiece of the Steel Curtain defense that led the Pittsburgh Steelers to 4 Super Bowl championships in 6 years was something unseen by the public eye. Here's Joe Greene giving us a peek.
20: When I was a senior in high school, my class voted me to be class president. And I declined. I think about that a lot. And it was basically because I was shy and didn't want to have to talk in front of the class or the student body.
16: But in 1979, Greene's rugged public persona in life changed dramatically after being selected for a television commercial by Madison Avenue creative wizard Penny Hockey.
21: We were asked to do an exploratory, that is to take the Coca-Cola brand and see where else it could go in its communications. The guys were sitting there saying, okay, well, who could we get? Well, we could get Lynn Swan, Terry Bradshaw, Franco Harris, Mean Joe Greene. And I said, wait, there's a guy called Mean Joe Greene? Is he mean? And they said, yeah. And I said, well, that's perfect. We want the most intimidating human being we can find. And boy, did we get it. We wrote about 10 different storylines, and the very first one that we came up with was, let's take kind of a pathetic little kid who's just awestruck over some kind of superstar football hero. The kid has nothing to offer except he has the Coca-Cola. He gives the superstar the Coca-Cola, the superstar drinks it, shazam, he's a changed person.
16: In the commercial, Mean Joe would have a memorable encounter with a trembling 9-year-old named Tommy Okan.
22: My mom and my dad were both in television.
23: As to our future weather, well, we expect the rain to...
22: My mom was on-air talent. My dad was a director and a producer. I had started doing commercials probably when I was around 5 or so. So by the time we did the Coke commercial, I'd probably done about 30 or 40 commercials up to that point.
24: Let's go.
22: And the first day when we shot the commercial, there was a lot of downtime because they were doing a lot of work to the set. And because of that, there wasn't a lot to do. So, of course, I had brought a football and went over to Joe and asked if he'd throw a football around, and he said sure.
21: He developed a sweet little relationship with Tommy and made Tommy much more comfortable.
0: Okay.
1: Now, give him the line, Joe.
20: Okay.
1: Got it.
22: They were trying to get him to drink the whole Coke, and they had him maybe do that a couple of times and just said the guy was going to blow up after a while. He went through an awful lot of soda.
21: He drank 18 16-ounce bottles, equivalent to 2 1/4 gallons.
20: Needless to say, when I started to shoot, first thing out of my mouth was a big burp. Hey, kid.
1: All right, cut.
21: Talk about absolutely perfect timing.
2: Super Bowl programs! Super Bowl souvenirs! Super Bowl pennants!
21: The commercial ran on the Super Bowl, and then they won, and the rest is history. What could be better?
3: Mr. Green? Mr. Green?
20: Yeah.
3: Want my Coke? It's okay, you can have it.
20: Okay.

0: Joe Green was probably the first black male that was cast in for a national brand. It was the fact that he was black and the little boy was white. It was a shock at that time, and people experienced it and really resonated to it.
1: I don't know where that jersey went. I don't know if Joe took it back or who got it. I do know that that Christmas I got a package, and it was a signed Mean Joe Green jersey that I still have to this day.
2: But Tommy was not the only child whose life would be positively influenced by Joe Green. Here's Joe's wife, Agnes.
3: I think it changed our lives a lot. It changed Joe's personality a lot. Because so many kids were looking up to him, he decided he really wanted to be a role model for the kids.
4: I think Mean Joe Green should be called Sweet Joe Green.

0: Pro Bowler, first ballot Hall of Famer. And as we heard in that piece, is there a better name than Mean Joe Green? In a mere minute, it changed his life. As he said, the commercial made me more approachable. Indeed, it did. And it changed his personality. Because, as he put it, as his wife said, he wanted to be a role model to those kids. The best thing that ever happened to Mean Joe, possibly, was not only being drafted by the Pittsburgh Steelers, but having a Coke commercial, which, well, helped him reshape his life. The story of Mean Joe Green and the Coca-Cola commercial that launched a legend here on Our American Stories.
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0: We're going to reschedule. We're going to do it again. 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
6: All right, thanks, Scott Shannon. Hour 2, Sean Hannity Show, 800-941-SEAN, our number if you want to be a part of the program. Look, I would argue, and I keep going back to the same words I've been using, and you have a sweep of an area. Then you secure the area that you have swept to make sure that nobody can then contaminate it, if you will, or get into that area, because it is secure at that point, and it remains secure. The last part of the equation is the perimeter, and I have been in very secure locations. There have been other instances. I've been around other heads of state, and I can tell you the level of security is far greater than that of our own government. I'm just giving you the facts. Now, this does not in any way impugn the great work of the guys that were on the ground responding to the threat, but I'm saying that the threat needed to be avoided. And you can argue, and I've heard people arguing, well, there's no way to sweep an entire hotel. And my answer is, tell me why not? It has to be done. And if you go to this lunatic with his manifesto, he's actually mocking how easy it was for him to get these guns in place. And that to me is frustrating. I can tell you, you know, for example, when we go to the DNC convention or the RNC convention, usually there is an outer perimeter, and then you go through a checkpoint, and then they check your credentials, and then you go through another checkpoint, and that's where you get wanded and go through a magnetometer. Then by the time you get inside, you do it again. And so there are multiple layers of multiple checkpoints. I can tell you, going into the RNC DNC conventions in 2024, I was stopped, had to show ID at least three times, sometimes four. And I had to, you know, take all the stuff out of my pockets, get wanded, go through a mag, at least twice. And I was going through the press entrance. In other words, they probably make it a little bit easier. I'm not sure if that should be the case either. Anyway, Nicole Parker is with us, author of the two FBIs, The Bravery and Betrayal I Saw in My Time. Also, Gary Byrne, author of Secrets of the Secret Service, The History and Uncertain Future of the U.S. Secret Service. I don't mean to in any way disparage anybody at the Secret Service. I have great respect for the fact that these guys, all of them, to a fault, the people that I've known and met, are all willing to take a bullet for the president. But I'm telling you, there's something institutionally wrong with what we're doing here. And if we don't fix it, we're going to have a massive catastrophe in this country. Anyway, welcome both of you. Nicole, first off, I think it's important to delineate. This is not an FBI problem. The FBI the FBI Director Cash Patel, he'll be on TV tonight, has said the FBI will offer all the help, aid, support they can. We do have a problem. This comes under the purview of the Department of Homeland Security. We have a new secretary, Mark Wade Mullen. But more importantly, we've also had a funding of the Department of Homeland Security issue. The Secret Service is part of that funding, and they're expected to run out of funds this very week of all weeks, and hopefully that will get resolved. So it really isn't the purview of the FBI. However, they're going to be a big part of the investigative part of this, which we already know pretty much everything I think anyone would ever want to know about this guy.
7: Right. So first of all, I, you know, have such deep respect for the Secret Service. I worked with the Secret Service. I actually worked an event with President Trump when I was in the FBI, worked closely with the Secret Service, and it went off flawlessly. And so I agree with you. I heard your words, Sean, on Saturday night. It was alarming to think, you know, we went through Butler and then obviously the Palm Beach golf incident. Look, it's not impossible to sweep an area or a hotel. Would it be difficult? Yes. Impossible? No. But I think it comes back to the safety and security of the president and his administration and the cabinet. it doesn't matter what it is. It's got to be safe and secure. The ballroom, it just continues to give justification. They need the funding for, or they're not even asking for funding for this. We just need the support of this.
6: It won't cost the taxpayers a dime, not a penny.
7: Exactly. And so I don't understand what the issue is there. But going back to what happened on Saturday, I found it quite alarming, obviously, but on a similar note, my sister recently went to the Easter egg hunt at the White House, on the White House lawn, and the first comment she said to me when she got back to Austin, Texas, was, wow, I was surprised that I was never asked for my identification. I didn't have to provide it before I went. She was absolutely flabbergasted. She went through a magnetometer when they, you know, got on site. But that was pretty much it. But I do appreciate and respect that this is a constantly evolving situation, and they are going to improve things. And I have no doubt that in these meetings, they're going to continue to improve things. I obviously was not in the Secret Service, but having worked with them and talked to Secret Service agents, we're in a different environment now. It is a different threat. And we've got to step up the game across the federal government and the FBI, the Secret Service, DHS, because we've got elevated threat levels that we have never seen before. But yet some of our systems are quite antiquated, and our protective models are sometimes antiquated. And to step it up to meet the demands and use the technology that we have at our fingertips now, I think that's something that they will absolutely be looking at the protective model. I think even the FBI is going to be looking at things with AI, things that we can do on researching and getting things up to speed so that we can be ready and prepared and not have something like this ever occur again. But Sean, you and I know these people are evil. They have no moral conscience, and this will continue to happen. Evil is not going away. We just have to be on our A game to stop it and to protect Americans, and particularly to protect the President of the United States. But again, this is not just a Secret Service problem. This is a law enforcement problem across the board.
6: Let me go to you, Gary, and let me go back to the three examples we have, and I believe there's one common theme. If you look at Butler, there's no justification for somebody getting within 130 yards, getting on a ladder, getting on top of a roof, setting up and taking a shot at Donald Trump. That tells me that the area was not secure, wasn't swept properly, and the proper perimeter was not set up, because a good shot could hit a target from 1500 yards away, never mind 130 yards away. So then you look at Trump International. I mean, the holes where the president was coming up to, and if it wasn't for one sharp-eyed Secret Service agent that just happened to catch a glimpse of somebody in the trees, those treed areas are known for where paparazzi stalked Donald Trump and have stalked him for years to get video or pictures. It was never swept, never mind secured. And never mind the perimeter set around. Once it's secured, nobody should be able to go up or down that street without being watched the entire time. In this case, too, the perimeter was set up way too close to the event. They never swept the entire hotel. They didn't secure the area in the hotel. The idea that you have people that would be able to get a room in the hotel and walk down with a gun and then, you know, walk right up to the perimeter 50 yards away from the room where many people could have been slaughtered is insane to me.
3: Yeah, you're 100% right, Sean. And like I said before, it's one of the reasons I wrote Secrets of the Secret Service. What happened on Saturday night, there should have been, and I've been, as you know, inside the Secret Service, we refer to it as the Hinckley Hotel, because that's where Reagan was almost assassinated. And so the hotel actually built an underground garage so you can bring the president in after the Reagan attempted assassination. The hotel always cooperates with you. When I used to go there and do these events, different events, whatever floor we were on, there was an agent and an officer in every stairwell, at the top and the bottom of every stairwell. And they clearly dropped the ball. And if you also look at the video where the agent's standing there just before the man charges, typically there'd be four or five metal detectors. Why there wasn't, I don't know. But and after you put up those four or five metal detectors across, you take those big boxes that they come in and you use them as a barrier. They had nothing to stop anybody from charging. They didn't try to stop anybody from charging until he ran past them. And we also still don't know what the ballistics are. Who the UD officer that got hit in the vest, who fired that round?
6: We don't know. I did have one person wonder out loud. in the Secret Service privately to me. They were wondering if it might be friendly fire. That would be scary. We don't know if this guy fired that shot. We haven't got, that's the one question we haven't gotten an answer to. All right, quick break, right back. More with Nicole Parker and Gary Byrne on the other side. Then your calls this Monday are next. 800-941-SHAWN, our number if you want to be a part of the program. 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
6: All right, many are worried inflation may be making a comeback, and with the war in Iran, well, does that cause higher prices? 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Heroes like Fire Lieutenant Michael Wells. Now inspired by the heroism of firefighters on 9/11, Michael felt a calling to pursue his dream of serving his community as a firefighter. Now, he would devote 14 years to his fire department. He would rise to lieutenant. He saved lives. He earned the badge of honor for all of his bravery. But sadly, he lost his battle with occupational cancer. This 25th anniversary of 9/11, Michael's story reminds all of us of the profound impact that day had on America's heroes and their families. Now, Michael leaves behind his loving wife, Katie, their three children, and the Tunnel to Towers Foundation, with your help, was able to honor Michael by paying off the Wells family mortgage. And you can amplify your impact with a car or land donation. Just go to their website, the letter T, the number two, the letter T.org. The letter T, the number two, the letter T.org.
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0: All right, we continue with Nicole Parker and Gary Byrne examining, you know, yet what is obviously another failure in terms of the lead up. I mean, the agents in the moment are phenomenal, but in terms of the lead up to now the third assassination attempt against President Trump, that things have to change and they can't change fast enough. Let me give you a comparison. It was a couple of trips ago when the Prime Minister of Israel happened to be visiting Donald Trump. I ended up spending 2 hours with the Prime Minister and I interviewed him and I just spent a lot of time. Now, before you could even get your car into the hotel area parking lot, there had to be 80 agents that you had to go through, and the entire perimeter of the hotel on the outside was covered, the entire thing. It was an exhaustive search. Open your hood, open your trunk, get out of the car. They swept me there. They used, they wanded me. I had to go through a mag. And then I get inside the hotel and I'm actually met by a representative of the Prime Minister. I go through the same process again, another mag. And then I get to the elevator and I'm stopped by agents at this particular elevator that was in the main lobby. Then I get up to a floor, not the floor. I get up to a floor. Then there's all these guys with, I would imagine, Uzis, but machine guns, you know, staring at me. And then I have to check in and hand over my phone. And then I am escorted by armed people into a stairwell that is packed with guys with Uzis in them, up to a suite where the Prime Minister happened to be. Multiple layers. That didn't happen here. That didn't happen in at Trump International, and it didn't happen in Butler, and they're not securing a large enough perimeter. Now, when I met Musharraf years ago in a New York hotel, he was here for the United Nations to interview him. When I interviewed General El-Sisi of Egypt, the same, the amount of security and the number of guns in my face, it's breathtaking. And that's not happening here.
1: Yeah, so what you're discussing is the security they do for certain foreign dignitaries. And the problem is they're not doing it for our own president. And it goes back to what I've talked about before. They treat their employees like crap. They leave. They have this massive hiring. They're given bonuses to join the uniform division that were three times my starting salary in 1991. Just a bonus to get them to come onto the job. They have destroyed the morale of the Secret Service, and they don't do anything to fix it. Now, I'm not bashing the new director. He got handed a crap sandwich, and he's trying to figure out how to eat it. But there's so many things that need to be fixed inside that agency. And one of them is that they're so overworked, they're exhausted. And every time I say that to somebody who should listen, like a politician or something, they roll their eyes at me because they've never worked a job. Now, Nicole understands this. 12, 14 hours a day. The next day, 20 hours a day. The next day, you're supposed to be off. 3 o'clock in the morning, the phone rings, and you're back at work.
2: Yep.
1: Day in and day out. You can't work people to death, and they do.
0: Well, then that's another problem, and the FBI has the same problem, Nicole, and that is they have a shortage, just like, you know, the FAA. They all have, you know, 1,000, 1,500 agents down. They were handed a Adam Schiff sandwich by the Biden administration.
2: That's exactly right, and I'd like to echo that because, again, speaking to Secret Service agents, their hours are longer than FBI, okay? Working violent crime in the FBI, yeah, I worked the longest hours of anyone in the FBI because we were pretty much working 24/7 because crime never stops in Miami. But the Secret Service agents are expected to be on point, zero-fail mission, around the clock, working these extensively long shifts, Sean. They're spread thin. They're tired. It destroys many of their families' lives. They don't get to see their children. They're on airplanes. They're going all around the world. They're standing at point. You can never, ever make a mistake. And so, again, I agree that they have really destroyed morale over at the Secret Service based on my understanding, and people are exhausted, and they've just been spread way too thin. And I cannot have this conversation without saying the DEI hires, not just at the Secret Service, but at the FBI and all of the law enforcement agencies that have come into these departments, starting with Obama era, have been catastrophic. Okay, and I, as a woman, will proudly tell you, I was qualified to get my job. But when you put people who are not qualified, you're allowing them to get through programs, get through firearms, get through things that they are not eligible to even get past. The physical fitness failure rate at the FBI, I hear about this all of the time. They can't even pass the what we call the PFT, Sean.
0: Yeah.
2: A very basic physical fitness test. If you're not hiring the brightest and the best, there's going to be problems, but yet they feel this pressure. We've got to increase the hiring because we are so spread thin. So it's
0: well, I got to tell you, we'll get into this more as time goes on, and I know you're joining us on TV tonight, but this is preventable. And if three instances now don't wake us up, I don't know what will wake us up. Appreciate both of you. Thank you so much for joining us. Nicole Parker and Gary Byrne, 800-941-SHAWN is our number if you want to be a part of the program. We'll get to your calls coming up here in mere moments. Hey, you're listening to the best of the Sean Hannity Show. 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
20: Sean's got more behind-the-scenes information, more contacts than anybody, more friends behind the curtain. 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
0: All right, 25 now till the top of the hour, 800-941-SEAN, our number if you want to be a part of the program. Now, I told you about the Supreme Court ruling this morning. This is a big deal. As the Supreme Court decision against racial gerrymandering is probably going to have a huge impact on the 2026 elections, especially in the state of Florida. Anyway, as a consequence of this decision, Republicans in eight states now have a chance to redraw more than a dozen congressional districts, all of which are held by Democrats. Now, Governor Ron DeSantis in my free state of Florida has already said that he plans to redraw these districts. And it could very well result in four more seats that would be safer for Republican candidates. This is going to be a big deal, especially in light of the fact, as I told you, I didn't think what happened in the Commonwealth of Virginia would ever hold constitutional or judicial review or constitutional muster. But anyway, the impact of this is far beyond Congress. Maps for state legislatures and county boards and city councils and other governmental bodies, you know, since the Voting Rights Act was passed in 1965, the Civil Rights Act of 1964, by the way, historically, it was Lyndon B. Johnson that relied on Republicans to get this over the finish line, because people like Al Gore's father and people like Robert, former Klansman KKK Byrd, and Joe Biden, who once partnered with the former Klansman to stop the integration of public schools. Just a little history. It took Republicans to get the 64 Civil Rights Act passed, the Voting Rights Act passed in 65. But anyway, the House of Representatives now will experience the most high profile impact of today's Supreme Court ruling. And given how closely divided the chamber is, this could have a big impact. What does it mean, especially in the state of Florida? Well, it's too early to determine, but I think in light of what Governor DeSantis has said, this is probably going to be a state that is highly watched by everybody, and I think probably the most impactful. Jim Swartzel is with us. He's in the 19th district, which, you know, would comprise Naples and Bonita Springs, and I assume places like Fort Myers as well, is with us. Sir, welcome back to the program. Glad you're with us. How are you?
21: Hi, thank you, Sean. Yes, District 19 is all of Southwest Florida, from Cape Coral to Naples, Florida. Your former home.
0: Yeah, I lived there. I had a place in Southwest Florida for over 20 plus years and love Southwest Florida. I could tell you the best restaurants in Naples on Fifth Avenue, Chops, Virginia's. And if you want the best people watching in the history of mankind, go to the Blue Martini, which I'm sure you don't frequent.
21: I do not.
0: No, most normal people would not. Anyway, so what do you think the impact of this is going to be? And what do you think the Tallahassee's impact is going to be on this on top of it?
21: Well, I'm pleased to report that the Florida House and the Florida Senate just passed it. So the redistricting bill is making its way to Governor DeSantis' desk. And I'm really proud of both President Trump and for Governor DeSantis for calling the special session and pushing this. I think the ruby red state of Florida will be properly reflected once this is done.
0: Yeah, I mean, we have a big radio presence there, as you know, on 92.5 Fox News Radio, which does extraordinarily well. And people in the area really love news, talk, information, et cetera. And I think that the people in Southwest Florida are definitely going to pay attention to this, and I think it could be more impactful than people have any idea about. What do you think?
21: Well, that's why I started 92.5 Fox News, and you know, I'm proud to be one of your first affiliates in the country. And I remember when you when you did some of your shows live from our studios in Fort Myers.
0: I do, and I still remember DeVoe Cadillac. I think I had more Cadillac Escalades than anybody in the history of buying Cadillacs, because I bought one after another, after another, after another, after another. And they're great people down at DeVoe, and I know they're a big advertiser of yours. Let's talk about, I mean, the beauty, it's so interesting, because Florida, to me, is kind of bifurcated. You have, in Southwest Florida, you have more people from the Midwest. In Southeast Florida, you tend to have more people from the Northeast. There's way too many former New Yorkers and people from New Jersey in Southeast Florida. There's a big difference.
21: There is, yeah. We have a lot more of people that are leaving the sanctuary cities of Chicago and Minneapolis and so forth, and coming to Southwest Florida. And we're happy to have those strong Republicans that are distraught with their former hometowns here.
0: You know, the only thing I say to people, and I don't care if you come from the Midwest, and by the Midwest, I mean Ohio and Indiana and even Illinois, you have people, you know, that are moving to Southwest Florida, or people that are from the Northeast that move to Southeast Florida. You know, the only thing I have to say is there should be one mandatory requirement. Don't bring your dumb liberal policies with you and ruin Florida the way you ruined the state you left.
21: Since COVID, we've added over 1.5 million Republican registered voters. So it's the state's now ruby red and getting stronger every single day.
0: Now, have you gotten the support of the governor, or where do you stand with that?
21: The governor is not weighing in on this race. What I'm doing is I'm supporting Byron Donalds and his race to be our next governor. He will be our next governor. And
0: he's going to win this race hands down. I haven't even paid that much attention to it because it's like a no-brainer.
21: Yep, and we need a strong, local, rock-solid conservative like myself to support President Trump like Byron did, 100%.
0: Yeah, there's no doubt. Do you worry at all about where we are at this moment? Now, I'm making the argument that the issues that will impact us in November have not even happened yet. In other words, if the war with Iran winds down, if we have enough runway time for the president's, he's laid an economic foundation for the country. We're talking about trillions of dollars of manufacturing investment, the largest tax cuts in history, energy dominance, all of these things combined. Once the war with Iran has had the time to wind down a little bit, I expect all of those policies now will begin to kick in, and I think people will see a significant increase in economic growth in the country. Although they're feeling it already. I mean, the average American, I think, is getting $3,500 more in their refund check than they were getting prior to the One Big Beautiful Bill.
21: I agree. And even further so, what this Iran war has done is it's created a fracture in the Middle East. We're seeing the alliance that used to all be together, where you had all the Muslim countries from Iran to Saudi Arabia, they all kind of protected each other. And so that relationship has been fractured. They no longer support Iran. And just today, the UAE dropped out of OPEC and OPEC Plus. meaning we, if that cartel falls apart in this process, it could have a wonderful impact on fuel prices plummeting.
0: You know, it's amazing that people live in these other states and they have no idea how good they have it in Florida. It is such a distinct difference. The infrastructure is better. You don't have a state income tax. You have very low gas taxes. Property taxes now are going to be dealt with. Where do you stand with the governor's idea of rolling back property taxes to pre-COVID levels, or maybe even more, maybe even eliminating them?
21: Well, there's so many proposals on the table. We have to get one of the proposals through so that we can get it. I mean, there's 10 or 12 different proposals of how to address property taxes, but it is an important issue in the state of Florida. And that's why we call it the free state of Florida. So we try to lower our taxes and we try to keep term limits and we try to do all these things to help make it what our federal government should be.
0: No doubt about it. We do appreciate your time, Jim Schwartzel. Thanks for running one of the best radio stations in the country, 92.5 Fox News Radio, and letting me be a part of it. We do appreciate you more than you know.
21: Thank you so much, Sean.
0: All right, 800-941-SEAN. Our number, if you want to be a part of the program today. Now, we have other issues we're going to get to. In a stunning new generic ballot poll, it shows Republicans now tied with Democrats. And again, the Supreme Court decision will play into this for this year's midterm elections. Here's a headline you won't be seeing in the New York Times. Quote, midterm shocker, GOP tied with Democrats in latest stunning House poll. Now, this new survey from Harvard Center for American Political Studies and Harris found that Republicans and Democrats are tied in the generic congressional ballot roughly 6 months out of November's midterm elections. And I keep reminding you, really, all of you listening to this program have one thing to commit yourself to this year, that come hell or high water, you're going to commit in your mind, your heart, and your soul that you are going to go out and you are going to vote in this election year. And you're going to view this as the most important midterm in your lifetime. We know what Democrats want to do. They already have a plan and they've already stated it publicly that there is a plan to impeach Donald Trump on day one in the House of Representatives if, in fact, they get power. If, in fact, they ever got the House, the Senate, and the White House, James Carville has said the quiet part out loud, and that is that they will make D.C. a state, Puerto Rico a state, and they'll pack the U.S. Supreme Court. And I can promise you this, if you think weaponization during the Biden years was bad during, you know, the years leading up to Donald Trump being president was bad, it's going to be that on steroids and human growth hormone. So, you know, we'll see what happens. By the way, I don't know if you noticed this, Linda. I'm sure you'll find this very interesting. The North Carolina Board of Elections identified 34,000 dead people on the state's voter rolls following a comprehensive data comparison with a federal database. 34,000 dead people. Anyway, they submitted 7.3 million voter records to the federal systematic alien verification entitlements database, and that's what they found. I mean, this goes to the heart. Why don't Democrats want voter integrity? Why did they not want the SAVE Act? Why don't they want proof of citizenship? Why don't they want voter ID? Why don't they want signature verification? Why don't they want chain of custody controls for people that send in mail-in ballots? Why don't they want updated voter rolls? Why don't they want partisan observers in every precinct in the country as people vote all day? Why don't they want paper ballots? Why do they want widespread early voting? I mean, you don't even know what the issues might be if you're voting a month before the election. They don't want it because that in their minds, they think that will give them the greatest opportunity to cheat. It's that simple. The agriculture secretary, Brooke Rollins, identified 14,000 food stamp recipients who were driving luxury cars. Linda, you're going to love this. Now, I've never wanted a Bentley. Do you like Bentleys? I don't like Bentleys. I think it's too pretentious.
1: 100%.
0: Okay, so what they found, 14,000 individuals that have SNAP benefits driving, well, three of them were found driving Bentleys, three had Ferraris, 11 had Lamborghinis, 59 had Maseratis, 141 had a Porsche, 244 Alfa Romeos, 306 Land Rovers, and 2,098 Teslas. And that's just in one state. You can't make this up.
1: And how? And I bet they all work very hard in the existing hospice centers that are currently located in burrito stands and in Ilhan Omar's restaurant.
0: Mm-hmm. Is that what you really believe?
1: Mm-hmm. I sure do.
0: By the way, London's real estate. Did you see me with Piers Morgan last night by any chance?
1: I did.
0: What did you think?
1: I think that you and he have a very interesting, almost brotherly, you know.
0: I like, I'm not hiding.
1: My truck is bigger than your truck. You guys are friendly, but you go at it.
0: Well, I mean, I did call him out on Neville Chamberlain's Starmer. I think the fact, and he did acknowledge that I was right.
1: I don't think anybody likes Starmer. I don't think Starmer's family likes Starmer. He's awful.
0: What, does Macron's family like Macron?
1: Oh my God, Macron doesn't like Macron.
0: I don't think the Macron. We are watching the death of a continent before our very eyes. And I'll be honest, my hope and optimism doesn't exist that they could actually step up and solve the major issues that they have.
1: Well, look at everybody who showed up in our own Congress yesterday. They showed up to see the king, but they won't show up to pass the SAVE Act. It's funny how they can make time for one thing and not the other.
0: Yeah, by the way, why were Democrats so giddy to see a king? I thought there were no king's people.
1: Exactly.
0: Exactly. What's our favorite pasta sauce?
1: Silver Palette pasta sauce. I bet you Chucky never had that before.
0: Silver Palette pasta sauce and greenberry cereal. And you're going to love the taste and it's healthier for you.
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0: You know, there's a Jewish woman named Esther that I'd like to tell you about. 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She's very fragile. She's alone. There's no help, no food deliveries, no medical care, no one knocking at the door. 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Now, thanks to the IFCJ, the International Fellowship of Christians and Jews, you are giving them the ability to bring food and humanitarian assistance and helping to meet urgent needs and reminding the Jewish people as they fight for their survival, people like Esther, that they are not forgotten. 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

0: We're going to reschedule. We're going to do it again. We're not going to let anybody take over our society. 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
1: Because there's still people in leadership at the Secret Service that were responsible for Butler. How does that happen? It was a failure.
2: Democrats pushing their colleagues to begin building the case against President Trump now in anticipation of a day one impeachment vote if they retake the House. If you become Speaker, is that your top priority?
1: Of course not.
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1: 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Hour 2, Sean Hannity Show, 800-941-SEAN. If you want to be a part of the program, there is a new survey out. Our friend Matt Towery, Insider Advantage, and it says everything that you would expect. And, you know, the headline is Insider Advantage National Survey Following the White House Correspondents' Dinner Assassination Attempt. Opinion shifts. Nearly 70% say that Congress should now fund the Department of Homeland Security. By the way, that includes the United States Secret Service, which, according to my sources this week, runs out of money. I mean, this is madness. This is insanity. Never mind the problems that we have pointed out, that they've got to sweep every inch of any area where a president is going to be. They've got to then secure and hold that area so that it doesn't get contaminated, meaning once you sweep it, you just don't walk away. You've got to secure it, and you've got to stay there, and you got to hold it. The idea that, you know, we had Butler 130 yards away, guy just jumping up on a ladder, the perimeter is not big enough. We know what a big perimeter is like because I've been to RNC, DNC conventions, and they have multiple perimeter layers that, you know, can stretch out a half a mile to a mile away. I've been there. I've experienced it. I've been stopped 4 times to show my picture ID. I've had to empty my pockets 2 or 3 times to get into one of these conventions. They know how to do it. You know, Trump International, they have a known area, paparazzi, congregate. And meanwhile, they didn't sweep the area where known people were, right near where the holes of this golf course are. It's a layup shot. And if it weren't for one sharp eyed Secret Service agent in that case, there could have been a catastrophe. The president came within a millimeter of losing his life in Butler. And in this particular case, how is it possible a guy can get that close to the ballroom? Nobody had swept the hotel at all. And that is the common theme in all 3 instances. It's got to change, and it's got to change dramatically. And the idea that we're in the middle of a war with Iran, the number one state sponsor of terror that has already plotted and planned and schemed assassination attempts against Donald Trump. And we're not taking these matters more seriously. This is a disaster in the making. Anyway, let me play for you, you know, the violent rhetoric of the left in this country. We've been playing it. Nobody else seems to want to play it. We will continue to play it. Listen.
2: Many of your fellow Democrats have used some heated rhetoric against the president. And do you think twice about that when something like this happens?
3: But what rhetoric do you have in mind?
4: Donald Trump and the MAGA Republicans represent an extremism that threatens the very foundations of our republic.
5: You get out and you create a crowd. And you push back on them. And you tell them they're not welcome anymore, anywhere.
6: I don't understand why it's so difficult for the press to have a consistent narrative about how dangerous Trump is.
7: Do you think Donald Trump is a fascist?
8: Yes, I do.
9: We have a Timu Hitler in the White House right now.
10: Yes, I have thought an awful lot about blowing up the White House.
11: They're still going to have to go out and put a bullet in Donald Trump, and that's a fact.
12: When was the last time an actor assassinated a president?
13: We do now live in a country that has an authoritarian leader in charge.
14: He's just a vile creature. The worst thing on the face of the earth. But anyway.
15: You think he's the worst thing on the face of the earth?
14: I do. Yeah, I do.
1: And I love that Caroline Leavitt yesterday calling out Democrats by name just in the last week or two that have been making these incendiary comments. It's always, you know, Nazi, fascist, racist, Gestapo, wash, rinse, repeat. This is dehumanizing and insightful rhetoric. There are sick people in this world. They know what they're doing. Anyway, let's play it.
16: Pages and pages of major Democrat Party elected officials saying, such as Rep. Hakeem Jeffries, just this April, this month, said, We are in an era of maximum warfare everywhere all the time. Governor Josh Shapiro said heads need to roll within the administration. As Senator Alex Padilla said, people are, quote, dying because of fear and terror caused by the Trump administration. Senator Elizabeth Warren, President Trump is making the country look like a, quote, fascist state. Senator Adam Schiff saying President Trump using a dictator playbook. Senator Ed Markey calling President Trump a dictator, saying that this administration's actions are authoritarianism on steroids. Governor J.B. Pritzker, never before in my life have I called for mass protest disruptions. These Republicans cannot know a moment of peace. You have Rep. Presley saying, we'll see you in the streets. Rep. Monica McIver, a Democrat representative on Capitol Hill, we will not take this from Donald Trump. He thinks he's a dictator. We are at war. These are Democrat elected officials calling for war against the president of the United States and his supporters. I could go on and on, but again, when you have people in positions of power that are saying things like this every single day for years, you are inspiring violence by people who are already mentally ill. And that's what we've seen against this president for far too long.
1: All right, joining us now is Matt Towery. He is the host of the Leaderboard and pollster for Insider Advantage, one of the few polling groups that has historically for 11 years consistently polled Donald Trump accurately, unlike the rest of the legacy media mob. John Tillman, CEO of American Culture Project, founder of the and CEO of the Hall of Giants, author, by the way, also of the new book, The Political Vice, How the Radical Left Controls America and the Path to Regaining Our Liberty. Welcome, all of you. Matt, let's talk about your survey and what is it telling you?
8: Well, as you said, it's pretty much expected that the public would see this. And once again, they would be reminded of the need for Homeland Security to be completely funded. I might note that the lines and airports have gone way down only because Donald Trump decided to use an executive order to fund the TSA. Otherwise, we'd still have that madness going on as well. And also the president's approval rating, it's been underwater since the war. It's pretty much to be expected. Particularly from some of the pollsters who take advantage of it to make sure it's really underwater. But we found the president's approval rating coming up once again. You'll remember this, Sean. The inflection point of the election back 2 years ago was after that shooting in Butler and then that second attempted shooting in Palm Beach. And from that point on, the president's approval ratings kept going up and the numbers started to come closer together. Now, I'm not trying to take advantage of a circumstance. I'm just reporting the circumstance. But I will tell everyone right now, this event right now is another reset button. And if this war gets wrapped up in a clean way fairly soon, you're going to see the Republicans and Trump become much more competitive for the fall than they look like right now.
1: I think you're right. I think people have jumped the gun on this. I think it'll get a lot more competitive. What drives elections? Safety. And security. I mean, peace and prosperity. Those are the things that drive elections. John, let's get your take.
17: Well, I think what's really fascinating to me about this is David Axelrod's out there complaining about Trump using this incident to sell the ballroom and the security of it as if this is somehow irrelevant because they never talked about it at the beginning. The ballroom's more important than ever for all the reasons just cited, but I think the most important thing is to recognize that we are in a propaganda war, and the left is so desperate because they know they cannot win elections by traditional politics. They have to use this eliminationist rhetoric to try to gin up their base and turn them out, because a huge swath of voters, both black, all black, brown, and white, across America, are rejecting their moral arguments. The way we win from this point on, the way Trump wins from this point on, is by taking the moral high ground back. He won in 2024 because he had the moral high ground on immigration, no men and women's sports. He has the moral high ground on national security and Iran if he takes that shot and continues to make those arguments that this is the right thing to do.
1: Oh, I think it's absolutely the right thing to do. And the president is very clear, and he keeps echoing the same message. They cannot have nuclear weapons. And for those people that didn't learn a damn thing from history in the last century and 100 million dead people, Matt Towery, I can't help stupid and I can't help ignorant. And I don't have any tolerance for people that don't understand it. You know, the number one state sponsor of terror, they put no value on human life. They don't even put the value of life on their own children, as they indoctrinate them into strapping bombs on themselves to kill innocent men, women, and children, and promise them the reward of 72 virgins in heaven. Sorry, you can't really have a rational discussion with people that think this way.
8: Well, which is why we're having trouble wrapping this war up, because we've gone from having completely irrational leadership to completely insane leadership. And it's going to be very hard to figure out who you negotiate with to end this whole thing. And so the rhetoric, whether it's the rhetoric coming out of Iran or the rhetoric that he was just referring to here in this country, it has gotten out of control. And I want to say one thing. I want the Republicans to get a backbone. I want them to get a backbone. I want to know why in the world the leader of the Senate can't find ways to have leverage over these senators who won't vote on critical issues for Trump and won't bust that filibuster apart. Because if they did that, half the things we worry about right now, Sean, we could deal with and get fixed. It's not like we have to win another midterm to save this country. We could do it right this minute. And you're not going to tell me that the leaders of the Senate can't find a way to have political leverage over these four or five. Now, maybe Susan Collins is an exception because she's running for re-election. Even Mitch McConnell, if he wants a single bridge or a bust or anything of him, and by the way, his approval rating is at about 15% in his home state. Isn't that nice? I'm sure he's really proud of that, if he even knows what it is or if he's even awake.
1: I don't even think he cares at this point. I think he's half asleep.
8: He's got a lot of...
1: I don't know what's in the water in Kentucky. Something's going on in Kentucky.
8: Oh, you tell me. I mean, right between Rand Paul and Massey and McConnell, it's just unbelievable. But I put a call out today that Republicans finally get a backbone like their president. And we need to put... if it were me right now, I would be running ads in John Thune's home state left and right, telling the people in that state what he's not doing. And I'd be doing it in every other state as well, because I'm really sick and tired of this lip service we get from Republicans and then nothing to back up the president.
1: Well, I totally agree. You know, John, I'd like to see more of a backbone, too. Quick break, more with Matt Towery, John Tillman on the other side. Then we'll get to your calls as well. The other news of the day coming up straight ahead also. 800-941-SEAN as we continue.
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1: 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Heroes like Fire Lieutenant Michael Wells. Now inspired by the heroism of firefighters on 9/11, Michael felt a calling to pursue his dream of serving his community as a firefighter. Now he would devote 14 years to his fire department. He would rise to lieutenant. He saved lives. He earned the badge of honor for all of his bravery. But sadly, he lost his battle with occupational cancer. This 25th anniversary of 9/11, Michael's story reminds all of us of the profound impact that day had on America's heroes and their families. Now, Michael leaves behind his loving wife, Katie, their three children, and the Tunnel to Towers Foundation, with your help, was able to honor Michael by paying off the Wells family mortgage. 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Just go to their website, the letter T, the number 2, the letter T.org. The letter T, the number 2, the letter T.org.
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0: Now, Matt Towery and John Tillman are with us. I understand the math. We don't have a big majority in the House. We don't have a big majority in the Senate. Senate has draconian rules. I know there's been a push to get rid of the filibuster so the president can accomplish certain things. Democrats are already telegraphing. James Carville saying the quiet part out loud, which is if the Democrats get control, they will nuke the filibuster. They'll have D.C., Puerto Rico statehood, and they'll pack the courts. So we know where they're headed if they ever get back in power.
1: Sean, that reflects one of my rules of politics, which is when Republicans, when Democrats gain political power, no matter how small the majority, they can't wait to implement their agenda, no matter how extreme it may be. When Republicans gain political power, they can't wait to equivocate on their agenda, no matter how large the majorities are. And that's exactly the situation we're in. And the reason that there is bipartisan resentment of Trump is because he doesn't tolerate that. He wants to actually get things done. And he's frustrated with the leadership in both chambers as a result of everything that both you and Matt have been saying. And the only way to change that is for people out across America to come together and do exactly as Matt just suggested a moment ago, which is putting some money into the pot and putting pressure on these leaders in their home districts and make them fear their own voters more than they fear whoever it is that's persuading them to do nothing.
0: You know, look, I do think that the sooner that the president is able to resolve the situation with Iran, I think the better. I think we've now gotten to the point where the president is probably the blockade is very successful. They're losing $400 or $500 million a day, Matt Towery. Their economy is in a full collapse. If you add to that, you know, 10%, you know, degrading of their infrastructure daily, and every 3 days will degrade 10% more until you realize this is going to be the future of your economy. You won't have one. I think that would be an added amount of pressure. Thoughts?
2: Well, my thought is a blockade is always one of the best military strategies you can take if you want to avoid direct conflict. It worked well for Kennedy in Cuba. It's working well now for us. It's going to take time, and the public doesn't have any patience. And let me just add this. The national media has done a wonderful job of putting the clock on this at about 30 seconds. You would think that we literally have 30 seconds to solve every problem in this country. This war has been going on, conflict, whatever you want to call it, for about 50-something days. That is a minimal amount of time, and so much has been taken out. So much in terms of leadership, in terms of things that they value in terms of infrastructure, it's gone. They don't have a Navy. They don't have an Air Force. They don't have radar. They're down to nothing. And I think within the next few weeks, the economics of this will push this tighter. But at some point, President Trump is basically just going to have to, I believe, in my opinion, going to have to take out the oil reserves they have. He's going to have to take out perhaps some degree of energy, not leaving the country destitute, declare victory and come home. And the Europeans are going to have to start figuring out how they're going to get that strait kept open, because if they depend on it, we don't.
0: I think that's a good point. Matt Towery, appreciate you. John Tillman, thank you. 800-941-SEAN, if you want to be a part of the program. 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
17: Smile, buddy.
16: Come on, smile. Oh, honey, he's still not smiling.
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0: All right, 25 now till the top of the hour. 800-941-SEAN is our number if you want to be a part of the program. We've been watching, witnessing, you know, Israel now in a fight for their very survival. And you see that Iran has been targeting densely populated areas in Tel Aviv and elsewhere. It's been hell on earth for a lot of people living there. You know, sirens sounding day and night, cluster bombs dropping in neighborhoods. And it's been hard, especially for the elderly. For example, Esther, 84 years old, elderly, fragile, alone. And but for the International Fellowship of Christians and Jews, they've been on the ground providing all the humanitarian assistance. 888-488-IFCJ on the web. It's ifcj.org. That's ifcj.org. Let me go back to our top story from earlier today. We now know that the former FBI director, James Comey, has been indicted yet again. And by the way, I talked to Dan Bongino on my podcast about this. We just dropped it this morning. In relation to his 8647 seashell post on Instagram last year. I have no idea what this means. None at all whatsoever. I mean, 8647, I didn't know that meant anything.
22: When you posted this message, 8647, and I said there are different interpretations of it, but one interpretation of it is to end someone or something. Was there anything in the back of your mind that said, maybe I just shouldn't post this?
23: Yeah, no, literally nothing, because it seemed entirely innocent and clever to me. I have never, and actually still have, don't associate 86 with violence, but because I heard that some folks were, whether they do that reasonably or not, I don't want any part of it. And so that's why I took it down from my Instagram account.
0: Okay. He's full of Adam Schiff, but putting all that aside. But, you know, in this atmosphere where it's death, assassination culture, it's really beyond frustrating. Here to weigh in on this, the pending election, everything that's been going on, is our friend Mark Halperin is back with us. I know you were at the White House Correspondents Dinner because, you know, after the room had long been cleared, there was a shot of you with three people and you were in a circle having a pleasant conversation, which was not a bad thing to do, but obviously not an easy night for anybody in that room. What went on in, from your vantage point?
24: Sean, great to be back. I did hang around afterwards. You know, I'm a American and I'm a dad and a husband, but also a reporter. And so I didn't really want to give up the opportunity to talk to folks until the service kicked us out. I was sitting in sort of the center of the ballroom. Cash Patel was at my table. So I got to watch him, you know, deal with the aftermath and dealing with it in the room. And then as he left the room and, you know,
0: by the way, can you confirm? I mean, he's been unfairly smeared in all of this. And I know from other people that were with him that within moments he was with the perpetrator and questioning him. And they had this guy in an ambulance on the way and they were questioning him on the way and getting information, intel. And they had more background on this guy within an hour's time than anybody has any idea about.
24: So much so that, of course, people on the left have all these conspiracy theories about how they allowed it to happen or they engineered it. I can't confirm what he did after he left the table, but he was definitely engaged from the minute it happened. And this moment was, for reporters, kind of a paradox because, you know, hundreds of reporters in a room with the biggest story in the world and very little cell coverage or Wi-Fi coverage, and most everybody were under the table. I didn't go under the table. My reporter's instinct told me it would be safe to be above, and I wanted to look around and see what was happening. But it was intense, and my main takeaway from the thing is, besides the fact that the agents at that security point did a great job, is the security perimeter should not have been where it was. It should have been at the perimeter of the hotel and not within feet of the ballroom. And I really question that as just a judgment call about how to secure that venue.
0: Well, I have two criticisms, and I think that it's time for a total, complete, top to bottom reevaluation of how they handle presidential security. If you look at Butler, if you look at Trump International, and you look at the incident on Saturday night, there's certainly a major failure. Now, I got to give props to all of the Secret Service people in the room, and you witnessed it up close and personal. They acted, they were all willing to take a bullet for their respective people that they were covering. They sprung into action. They're amazing people. I have nothing but praise for them. However, you mentioned the perimeter. That's one part of the equation. If you go to an RNC convention, a DNC convention, sometimes the first layer of perimeter, and there are multiple perimeters, is a half a mile or longer away. And to get in, you need to show your credentials multiple times. You need to empty your pockets multiple times. You get wanded multiple times. You go through a mag multiple times. Okay, so the perimeter was very short in this particular case. Many people have discussed it. And the second thing is, in each case, they have not effectively swept the areas where a president, former president, presidential candidate is going to be. Trump International, case in point. Butler, case in point. How does a guy get on a ladder 130 yards away from a president with a long rifle? How is that even possible? At Trump International, those particular golf holes where the president was headed, when this one sharp-eyed Secret Service agent saw this guy through the bushes, it was lucky. It was a known place where paparazzi would congregate, Mark, and they never swept the area, never mind sweep and hold the area, clear the area, and keep it cleared. That never happened. They didn't do it here either. I'm sorry, but that is a failure of a magnitude we cannot have in this country if we want to keep our elected officials alive.
24: I agree 100%. And if we want the best people to be willing to go into elective office, because there are a lot of families that would say, I'm not letting my family member in. The fact that the tickets didn't have QR codes, the fact that you could get onto the premises and within feet of the ballroom if you just had a Hilton Hotel, you know, key envelope, and they didn't check IDs. You know, my ID was not checked. I simply showed them my ticket, which doesn't have a QR code on it. There's
0: Well, everybody knows who Mark Halford is. You know who I am, right? I'm Mark Halford.
24: Exactly. Tougher security at Yankee Stadium, tougher security at most urban high schools. And there's just no excuse for that. And I will say, based on where that guy went, if it had been seven guys with AK-47s and they had stormed that same checkpoint, because the mags he went through, the magnetometers he went through, are much smaller than the main entrance. There's a second entrance, a flight above the ballroom, that has a staircase down to the ballroom. If it had been seven guys with high-powered weapons, I shudder to think what would have happened.
0: Well, in a time where we're not funding the Department of Homeland Security and Secret Services under that purview, it's unconscionable to me. And if that's a hill the Democrats want to die on, it's unconscionable. Let me go to this issue. The former FBI director, James Comey. Now, I dropped a podcast this morning with Dan Bongino, and we talked about Comey. He's now been indicted for a second time. And, obviously, 8647. Now, did you ever believe for one second that he had no idea what that was? I didn't believe him for a second. I think he's a liar. That's my own impression.
24: Yeah, it's hard to know. I mean, it
0: is it really hard to know? What does your gut tell you?
24: I don't like to just.
0: You're highly suspicious.
24: I would say I'm at least somewhat suspicious. How about that? I would say more likely than not he knew, but you know, I think he's got bigger problems than whether he lied about that.
0: Well, I think the bigger problem is this investigation into a grand conspiracy, which is 11 years, and with all the information that is coming out, and Bongino goes into great detail into this. And he actually believes that good people in the FBI purposely left those burn bags. They purposely left information behind and a trail behind, hoping that honest people coming in would find it. He actually told me that.
24: Yeah, could be. I mean, you know, the FBI is interesting. Sometimes they're cast as anti-Trump, sometimes pro-Trump. But it's the culture there is a tough one. And I think you're going to see more revelations for the last decade of things that have happened at the FBI.
0: You know, you're one of the few people that I feel is objective in the media. You're not like me. You're not a partisan conservative. However, you do fair analysis. And we spoke quite often before the 2024 election. And we were very much on the same page in terms of we actually spent the time. We looked at daily numbers that were coming in for early voting and things that most people in our industry ignored. You said something the other day that caught my attention. When you speak, I kind of pay attention to what you say. And that was that, yeah, for those people that think that this election is over, meaning the midterms, you're out of your mind. Because I don't think what will define the outcome of this midterm has happened yet. I don't think we know. I think a lot of it will be dependent on how the situation with Iran turns out. I think it will turn out favorably. Yeah, it's going on a little bit longer than maybe people anticipated, but it's not going to be a forever war, Mark. I can promise you that. Number one. Number two, what drives elections? Peace and prosperity. And if we have enough runway and the economy is able to recover, gas prices stabilize, and the president's the economic foundation that he laid in the first year of this presidency kicks in, I think that the economy is going to be doing a lot better. And I think that is a game changer. I don't think what it will define the outcome of this election has happened yet.
24: Well, I agree with you. And Scott Betson agrees with you. I did a series of interviews with him last couple weeks, and he says the war won't be forever, as you said, and the economic growth that'll be spread around will happen in the third quarter before the midterms. We'll see. You know, I don't know if you saw talked to the New York Times in their piece about the midterms, and he said if the election's in May, we'll lose. But it's not in May, and there is time. But the war does have to end, and I know the president wants it to end and is determined to end it. But right now, there are a lot of smart people who support the president who don't see how he gets out of this with the proper result. It's not that saying it can't happen, but it's not currently on offer. So we'll see. But Republicans have things going for them that could counter the historical, you know, norm of doing poorly in the midterms when you control the White House. And we'll just have to see if that environment of peace and prosperity can be part of what they have going for them.
0: Well, you're right. Historical trends are the party in power loses seats in a midterm. I mean, that is a common trait. However, you also are dealing with a different, very different Democratic Party today, one that is quite radicalized. And I think their rhetoric and I think their lack of a real motivating agenda that resonates with the American people is problematic for them. Thoughts?
24: Well, you know, you typically look at presidential.
0: Let me put it another way. They're crazy, Mark. They're insane.
24: They have a lot of positions that are not popular. And if you look at a presidential, the idea is to make it a referendum, a choice election. Midterms are typically a referendum on the incumbent. James Blair and the other people who work with the president on politics, their goal is to make it a referendum, not a referendum, but a choice. And they want to say that Democratic Party's crazy on taxes. They're crazy on trans issues. They're crazy on the border. And if they can pull that off.
0: Well, let me see if I can. Do you see any policies that really resonate with the American people?
24: Well, there's one policy, therefore, not Trump. Other than that, no. But sometimes in the midterms, historically, that's been enough to just say you want to check on the people in the White House. We'll see if it's enough this time when the president's side will have a lot of money. They've got very good coordination. I think it'll be one of the best coordinated midterm campaigns ever by a White House. And we'll have to see if they can make Democrats pay a price for not having much of a positive agenda and having some policy positions that are very far to the left. We'll see if they can do that. That's, again, that runs counter to what normally happens in a midterm, where the out party's record and positions are usually not the issue. We'll see, though, and that's their goal. And we'll see some primaries where, you know, in Maine and Michigan, where Democrats might nominate Senate candidates who are too far to the left, I think, to probably win.
0: Quick break, right back. More with Mark Halperin on the other side. 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

0: All right, Mark Halperin, editor-in-chief of Two Way, is with us as we analyze what happened Saturday night and all the other political issues of our day. You know, you're a bit of an anomaly in this sense. I think you're an old school kind of, you know, shoe leather objective guy that does a lot of the hard work behind the scenes. And I bet you probably even get, you know, a little pushback for coming on this show. Maybe I'm wrong. If you don't, just tell me.
1: All the people who hate you and would hate my coming on the show don't listen to it. I don't even know.
0: You're able to hide it? It's sort of like a covert operation when you come on?
1: I'm just saying, it's probably an overlap with no Venn diagram overlap, but.
0: You know, by the way, I have a perfect record. I've never been to a single White House correspondence dinner. I'm very proud of that record.
1: Yeah, it's a good record to have. You know, there's ups and there's pros and cons to going. I live in New York and I have for years, so it's an opportunity for me to do some wholesale business and see a lot of D.C. people. So I don't mind going.
0: And did you run into Liberal Joe, your old buddy?
1: He didn't go.
0: Oh, he didn't go either.
1: He, Joe.
0: No, nobody wants to see him anyway. Who cares? It really doesn't matter. I'll say the things you want to say but won't, work. Don't worry. I'll take care of you.
1: You mean Jeff Scarborough? Who do you mean?
0: Who's he? I don't know. You mean the guy that once claimed to be a conservative from Pensacola in the panhandle of Florida and now claims he's still the same guy and he's working at MSDNC peddling anti-Trump hate every second of every day? That guy? Unbelievable. I don't know what happened to him. Anyway, we appreciate you, Mark Halperin. Thank you, my friend.
1: Sean, great to be on. Thank you, man. Bye-bye.
0: 800-941-SEAN if you want to be a part of the program.

0: So people like you, Esther is not alone. 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
7: All right, thanks, Scott Shannon. Hour two, Sean Hannity Show. Toll free, it is 800-941-SEAN if you want to be a part of the program. There are certain moments, congressional hearings, that are so spectacular. I'm going to take the time to actually play the full exchange. This is the EPA administrator, Lee Zeldin, just absolutely eviscerating Congresswoman Rosa DeLauro of Connecticut. I mean, it is a beatdown of all beatdowns. It is so bad. Let me play it in full. On the other side of it, we will get EPA Director Lee Zeldin's take on this. Listen to this. You're going to love it.
2: When climate change is flooding our streets, poisoning our air, driving up health care and disaster costs, how can the EPA justify abandoning that duty to protect Americans, to appease polluters under the false flag of economic growth?
8: Following the law, Section 202 of the Clean Air Act, where does it say anything about fighting global climate change? Loper Bright, Supreme Court case. You're familiar with it?
2: No, I maybe others are. I'm not, but let me ask.
8: But that's really important. As a member of Congress, Loper Bright says that we as an agency don't have the authority to get creative. If Section 202 of the Clean Air Act.
2: No, but you don't have, excuse me, you do not have the right to say climate change does not exist, that it's a hoax, and that's where this administration is coming from.
8: I understand you're upset.
2: From.
8: You don't know what Loper Bright is. Do you know what the major policies doctrine is?
2: I'm upset because.
8: Do you know what the major policies doctrine is?
2: You know what? Let me just.
8: You're a member of Congress. You should know.
2: Well, you have moved from someone who defended the environment to all of a sudden.
8: I'm very defensive about not knowing the two biggest landmark Supreme Court cases of the last year with regards to your question.
2: You are very defensive about changing your policy and your positions with regard to the environment.
8: Okay.
2: Now, you just tell
8: me. You want me to tell you what the two biggest Supreme Court cases are of the last few years?
2: This is what I want you to
8: tell me. Michigan versus EPA.
2: Whoa.
8: West Virginia versus EPA.
2: You know, you're here because you need money from us. So halt for the second and wait for the questions and answer the questions. Well,
7: all right, joining us now, EPA Administrator, our friend Lee Zeldin is with us, sir. Wow. What an exchange. You know, I watched that and then I watched it again and then I watched it again. It was so worth watching. I could not believe the spectacular stupidity of this congresswoman.
9: You know, Sean, I follow a foundational principle of applying the best reading of the law, adhering to the U.S. Supreme Court case in Loper Bright overturning the Chevron doctrine. What does that mean? As you well know, in the past, an agency head would be able to look at law and say, well, the law doesn't say I can't, so I guess that means I can. And the Supreme Court also ruled in a case, West Virginia versus EPA, as you know, with the major question doctrine, that if you're going to impose trillions of dollars of regulation, well, maybe there should be a debate and a vote in Congress. Now, it's one thing when there are members of Congress who are somehow bothered by me saying that I will only follow the law. I will only apply the best available reading of the law. It's a whole other level, like we witnessed in this hearing, where you have a member of Congress who's the former chair of the House Appropriations Committee, who wants to be the next chair of the House Appropriations Committee, who has no idea what I just said about any of that, isn't familiar with the cases, the principles, and if you want to go to a No Kings rally on Saturday, you should be aware of the landmark cases of recent years of this Supreme Court that are the preeminent cases to determine separation of power and stopping bureaucratic regulatory overreach.
7: The fact that she absolutely had no clue about to the references you were making in terms of court decisions was spectacular. And by the way, this is not your only great moment of the week. You've had a great week so far. There was a moment that was in the House, and then you're talking to Sheldon Whitehouse of Rhode Island, and you just laid him out saying you're not going to take morality lessons from people who join all-white country clubs. Years ago, he said, oh, yeah, we're working on fixing that, and he's still a member of the club. Listen.
3: We're going to get to talk about math.
10: Are you even tracking the consumer costs of those coal plants?
3: Oh, this is great. So I don't even know where to start with all the messed
10: up
3: math.
10: Answer that question.
3: You think that the math is it's better for West Virginia if you close down their coal plants and put these people out of work and tell them to learn a code? According to you, in your mind, that's saving West Virginia?
10: Is raising costs.
3: Is it saving them on energy access?
10: We know it's raising costs.
3: Is it saving them on jobs?
10: You can talk across me all you like. You are raising costs.
3: We're not going to take morality lessons from people who join all white country clubs.
7: Ouch. Kaboom. That was a great line. And he had nothing to say because what you said is absolutely true.
9: You have this liberal elitist Rhode Island Democrat who is preaching to the rest of America why he wants to get his way and shut down reliable baseload power all across the entire country. And the way that he's making his argument is by saying that offshore wind is the cheapest source of energy that exists. And what he doesn't do is factor in all of the added costs, because as you and your audience knows, wind doesn't always blow. You have to firm it. There are costs with regards to storing it. And when you look at the all-in costs of wind, all of a sudden all these other forms of baseload power from the gas combined cycle and a lot of the existing power that's out there and more, it starts to look a heck of a lot more appealing than the way Sheldon puts his math out there. And you can't get anyone who wants to apply any level of common sense to agree that imposing historic deregulation under President Trump to keep open coal plants and to build new natural gas pipelines and to have more small modular reactors and so much more of that effort to unleash energy dominance. You can't convince me that all that deregulation is going to increase costs. This is exactly what we need to do. That's just for the jobs, for the lower priced energy, for our way of life, for our national security and our economy. You can't convince me otherwise.
7: Are you aware of the story when Donald Trump was in his first term that he handed then German Chancellor Merkel the white flag? And she goes, well, what's this? Well, it's the white flag of surrender. And she goes, well, why are you handing me this? Because you basically have surrendered your autonomy, because we all know that the lifeblood of every economy, the world's economy, is energy. And energy meaning natural gas, energy meaning oil, energy meaning clean burning coal. And they gave in and they decided to get all of their, they spent billions and billions of dollars in a deal with Vladimir Putin. And it's like, well, why are we spending all this money on NATO if you're going into bed with the guy that can turn off the spigot anytime he wants?
9: It's such a great point. And Nord Stream 2, that project to build that pipeline, was massively ramping up Germany's reliance on Russia for generations into the future. I remember at the ambassador at the time, Rick Grenell, was lobbying hard, and the President Trump in that first administration was right on the money. And now you fast forward to 2026, and all across Europe, where these big net zero goals are real, rubber's meeting the road, the economic costs are starting to really hit hard. And there are elections that will be coming out in Europe where the consequences will be felt. And similarly to what we have in places like New York and California here at home, in Europe, they have set goals deciding that in order to protect the environment, you have to destroy the economy. and they're starting to see their economy erode and people's lives being impacted. And it's not too late. It is not too late for Europe to reverse this damage, but you know, the time keeps ticking down, and I think that the president was really saving Germany from themselves, getting them to cut ties with Russia on Nord Stream 2. God bless them for doing it.
7: Well, I mean, Europe is disintegrating in large part because of unfettered illegal immigration without assimilation. They've neglected national security and defense. They've embraced socialism, climate alarmism. You know, let me play for you, and you referenced this in one of your expos. You know, Al Gore speaking publicly is concerned. If you go back to the 70s, Time Magazine, Newsweek, you know, the coming ice age, and then it became the earth we're about to be burned to death. And then they just came up with a generic term, which is climate change. And climate change has evolved into radical socialism. But the predictions that they made about global warming, global freezing, global everything, there'll be no snow on the mountain of Kilimanjaro. Gore predicted that in 2009 that the ice-free Arctic summers will have in 5 to 7 years. Kerry worried that the Arctic would be ice-free by 2013. All these ridiculous, asinine predictions never came true. Here's a couple of them.
11: Here's Manhattan. The World Trade Center Memorial would be underwater. Think of the impact of a couple hundred thousand refugees, and then imagine 100 million. We're still putting 162 million tons into it every single day, and the accumulated amount is now trapping as much extra heat as would be released by 600,000 Hiroshima-class atomic bombs exploding every single day on the Earth. That's what's boiling the oceans, creating these atmospheric rivers and the rain bombs, and sucking the moisture out of the land and creating the droughts and melting the ice.
7: And meanwhile, they'd have us go broke, you know, being a part of the Paris Climate Accords. Thank God Donald Trump got us out of it. And every one of these, you know, apocalyptic predictions that they made, none of them came true. And they come and go, and then they just make more phony predictions.
9: That's the climate hoax right there. I mean, anyone, if they ever have heard, been inside of a casino where you just, you hear that ding, ding, ding, ding, ding, ding, ding. They give you that sound to make it sound like everyone's winning. When you listen to Al Gore flipping out, just think of what is happening to his bank account while he's saying it. It is a grift. I've seen it here at the EPA. I canceled almost $30 billion of grants last year. And I talked about part of it. One of the pots, Senator Sanders asked me about, a $7 billion pot through the Inflation Expansion Act that was called Solar for All. I pointed out that there were up to 4 pass-throughs in order to get the money to the grantee, where each of the pass-throughs was getting at least 15%. We found all sorts of funding where it would go through left-wing NGOs that didn't even exist before this new pot was created, and they were staffed up with former Biden and Obama officials and Democrat donors. All the quotes you just read, the clips you just played, that's the hoax, and Americans are getting smart on it.
7: All right, quick break. More with EPA Administrator Lee Zeldin on the other side. Then we'll get your calls in, 800-941-SHAWN, if you want to be a part of the program.
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0: right, we continue. EPA Administrator, our friend Lee Zeldin, is with us. What a week he's had. Let me ask you an unrelated question, because I really think you would have been a great governor in the state of New York. And unfortunately, the math just simply doesn't work. Too many people like me have packed my bags and I have left. I'm done. I'm gone. It's forever. I've been gone for years now. And, you know, look at the recent, the brouhaha with Ken Griffin and, you know, Marxist commie Mamdani trying to embarrass Ken Griffin. And Ken Griffin's now saying, well, I may not invest the $6 billion I was planning to invest in New York now. I don't think you can take Kathy Hochul at her word at all. I love Bruce Blakeman. I think he'd be a great governor. I knew you would have been a great governor. Both of you'd be great governors. However, I'm not sure it's possible, you know, with New York and the mass migration out of that state.
1: Well, I would say a couple things that that work in Bruce Blakeman's favor. One is, over the course of the last 4 years since I ran for governor, Republican registration is actually up. Conservative Party registration is up. I know we're minus one Sean Hannity. The independents, that registration's up. The Democratic,
0: I'll tell you, losing Sean Hannity was a big loss. No, I'm kidding.
1: It really is. When you talk about, you use reference Ken Griffin, when you talk about these people leaving, it's not like they're putting New York in timeout for 6 months. They're leaving permanently for good and they're not looking back. And it's whether you're low income, middle income, or high income earners, people are mobile. Their money goes further. If they go elsewhere, they'll feel safer. They live life freer and they are gone. Wow. One other thing though, when I ran in 22, yeah, we came up a bit short, but because we were running as hard as we did, fortunately, when Joe Biden was going through that second half of his term, he didn't do it with Democrat rule in Congress. So the down ballot.
0: You single-handedly probably gave the Republicans the majority. I don't think probably. I think you single-handedly carried enough Republicans over the finish line to give them the slim majority. I really believe that. I do have to run, though. You're doing a great job. I'm not sure what's next for you, but I'm sure it's going to be big. EPA Administrator, our friend Lee Zeldin is with us. Great job this week. You've had a hell of a week. You have a lot to celebrate this weekend. Thank you, sir.
1: Thanks, Sean. Take care.
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13: A busy weather pattern continues across much of the country. A strong system moving through the Midwest into the Great Lakes will bring widespread rain and thunderstorms from Minneapolis to Chicago and Detroit. Some of those storms could become severe with damaging winds and heavy downpours. The Northeast will see steady rain developing, especially across upstate New York and into New England, making for a cool and damp day. In the Southeast, warm and humid conditions stick around with scattered afternoon and evening thunderstorms from the Carolinas down through Florida. Expect brief heavy rain and lightning. Out west, it's a much quieter setup. The Southwest remains hot and dry, while the Pacific Northwest picks up a few light showers. California stays mostly sunny with comfortable temperatures along the coast and warmer readings inland. Across the plains, expect breezy conditions with a mix of sun and clouds and a chance for late-day storms. And that's a look at your national forecast. I'm Jim Forbes.
14: President Trump says he's removing tariffs on Scotch whiskey in honor of King Charles and Queen Camilla, who have wrapped up their four-day whirlwind visit to the U.S. Correspondent Rafe Sanchez reports Trump made that announcement on Truth Social.
15: He says the king and queen got me to do something that nobody else was able to do without hardly even asking. It caps what has been a successful state visit after what had been a rocky couple of weeks in the U.S.-UK relationship.
14: Trump says the move will strengthen the relationship between Scottish and Kentucky bourbon distillers who have been lobbying for the administration to eliminate the 10% tariff on whiskey for months. The Justice Department has released new video of last Saturday's attempted attack on the White House Correspondents' Dinner. U.S. Attorney for the District of Columbia, Jeanine Pirro, posted that video on X. She says it shows the suspect, Cole Allen, shooting a Secret Service officer and added there's no evidence the officer was hit by friendly fire. That's politics. I'm Brad Siegel.
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0: If you are not following the news today, it turns out Mr. Higher Honor, James Comey himself, turned himself into a federal authorities at an Alexandria, Virginia courthouse today. The grand jury indictment revealed on Tuesday charges Comey with threatening to kill President Trump. That's the 8647 shell thing. I have no idea what it meant. None at all whatsoever. Now, James Comey maintaining his innocence after the second indictment. Here's what he had to say.
20: Well, they're back. This time about a picture of seashells on a North Carolina beach a year ago. And this won't be the end of it. But nothing has changed with me. I'm still innocent. I'm still not afraid. And I still believe in the independent federal judiciary. So let's go. But it's really important that all of us remember this is not who we are as a country. This is not how the Department of Justice is supposed to be. And the good news is we get closer every day to restoring those values. Keep the faith.
0: Anyway, so now indicted presidential death threat suspect James Comey decided not to wait till a squad car showed up at his house this morning and haul him down to police headquarters. No, I spent a couple of hours with John Solomon and Greg Jarrett on my podcast, hanging out with me, Sean Hannity. You can watch it wherever you get your video podcast. And it's on YouTube and Spotify and Apple. You know, I would urge you all to watch it because it really is the culmination of years of work that we all did together. We did it collaboratively. We worked very hard at it. And we were able to get to the bottom of it. The left-wing legacy media mob was wrong. We have been vindicated time and time again. I look at this as the lower hanging fruit when it comes to Comey, Mr. Higher Honor. And I think especially with my interview with Dan Bongino and what they have found, I think that this grand conspiracy investigation is going to be the mother load that may implicate a lot more people. Bongino told me that he really felt that there were people in the FBI that purposefully preserved evidence, knowing and hoping that one day when he and Cash Patel got in the FBI, that they would find it. They did find it. And that's where, you know, Dan famously said he didn't think a Republican survive under these circumstances. But I think that that is the case that I'm paying the most attention to. However, this is significant. Anyway, joining us now, John Solomon. He is the founder, editor-in-chief, chief investigative reporter, justthenews.com. Greg Jarrett, Fox News, legal analyst, and, of course, number one New York Times bestselling author. John, let's start with you. I think you agree with me. This is the lower hanging fruit. I think.
21: Yeah.
0: I think the big investigation is into the grand conspiracy.
21: Yeah, you're exactly right. This is sort of a side issue, but one that takes on more significance when you remember what just happened Saturday night. People are getting motivated by these social media posts. They are getting motivated by the hateful rhetoric. And so if an FBI director or a former FBI director wants to suggest it's a good idea to 8647, get rid of 47, and that might motivate someone, you're going to charge him just like you charge anyone else. I mean, if a guy in Las Vegas says, hey, I'm going to kill the lawmaker tomorrow, they're going to go arrest him too. So that's what went on here. This is a minor case compared to what's playing out in Fort Pierce, Florida. They are systemically looking at an effort to get Donald Trump violate his civil liberties over a 10-year period using four or five codename investigations. And along the way, not only violating President Trump's civil liberties and those around him, but very likely members of Congress whose phone records were taken, lawyers whose law firm records were taken. Let's keep in mind that they used secret measures to suck up entire law firm files as they were looking at certain lawyers in these cases. That is going to be such a big inconsequential case, but far more consequential than what went on in North Carolina yesterday.
0: And John, if you can explain how Arctic Frost is only the tip of the iceberg, that there are multiple investigations with multiple names that they also now have discovered. And we will learn a lot more in the days, weeks and months ahead about these examples.
21: Yeah, basically, there's a wash, rinse, repeat cycle of weaponizing law enforcement. And each time a Democrat has a problem, they then hang a fake scandal on a Republican and then use the powers of the intelligence and law enforcement community to try to give the illusion that this is a serious matter. Hillary Clinton has a Russia collusion problem after the Peter Schweizer book. They make the crossfire hurricane investigation against Trump. We know that had no merit. Then then Joe Biden has a Ukraine corruption problem with his son Hunter, and they hang Ukraine impeachment around him. A little bit while after that, they find Joe Biden's classified documents right after he got named president. They want to neutralize that. They create the investigation against President Trump that leads to the raid on Mar-a-Lago, for which now that we know the FBI believe there was no probable cause to do that. And then as it's becoming clear in 23 that Joe Biden has a mental acuity problem, that he's fading away, they need to put Donald Trump back on the defensive because he's doing well on the polls. They use Arctic Cross, which basically goes all the way back to 2020 and says, you know, we're going to look at that period after the election and charge Donald Trump with something that John Kennedy and Sam Tilden did and never got charged, which is submit alternate electors to a Senate as a form of protest. Twice in American history, that wasn't a crime, but when it came to Donald Trump, they tried to turn it into a crime. Four consecutive wash, rinse, repeat cycles, all along capturing hundreds of people into a dragnet who were clearly innocent.
0: Let's get your take, Greg Jarrett. Let's start with 8647. According to Comey, he had no idea what that meant. He had no idea. He just happened to stumble upon it.
1: Yeah, he said, gosh, it never occurred to me that some folks associate those numbers with violence. I mean, that kind of fakery is a pattern with James Comey. He feigns ignorance. He plays the dummy to try to weasel out of wrongdoing. And he's proven to be a master of deceit, lying about leaks to the media, lying to the FISA court, secretly weaponizing the FBI and the Russia hoax, while denying it all with a straight face, or under testimony before Congress, he claims acute amnesia. Gee, I don't remember anything. It's all a phony act. You know, Comey loves to portray himself as St. James, but there's nothing virtuous about Comey. I will say this. I've been mildly amused at all the legal commentators who've been quick to condemn the Comey indictment as frivolous or absurd. They're overlooking several important points, and if I may, I'll just run through them quickly. This case, first of all, is in the Eastern District of North Carolina, predominantly conservative. And in a politically charged case like this, that helps the prosecution. It doesn't help Comey. Second of all, the federal grand jury was persuaded that Comey willfully intended to threaten the life of the president. Well, the trial jury from the exact same district may agree, even though, of course, there's a higher burden of proof. Third, it's important to realize that the second count against Comey does not require a willful threat. Instead, recklessly disregarding the risk of violence is sufficient. It's a lower standard. It's easier to prove. Fourth of all, you know, other people in that same Eastern District in North Carolina have been successfully prosecuted on the exact same charge, which will undermine Comey's claim that, gee, I'm a victim of selective vindictive prosecution. And finally, I point out, you know, Comey is surely going to argue, I have a free speech right. That's my defense. Well, the Supreme Court has made it abundantly clear that the First Amendment is not a shield for threats against the president. The seminal case, Watts versus the United States in 1969. So, you know, I also suspect that prosecutors have marshaled together a lot more incriminating evidence than we now know. The acting attorney general said yesterday, now, we have witnesses, we have documents that will help prove the government's case. Well, it's quite possible they've uncovered evidence that Comey's dubious story is a brazen lie. So we'll wait and see.
0: You know, this is the low-hanging fruit, John Solomon, that I often talk about. But there is being built, as confirmed by the Attorney General, still Pam Bondi, confirmed by Todd Blanche, confirmed by the FBI Director Cash Patel, new evidence put forward by Tulsi Gabbard at DNI. that, in fact, a grand conspiracy investigation is not only ongoing, but it is being built out. How do you imagine that that will play out?
21: I think the first likely charges, if a grand jury decides to do something, will be to charge John Brennan in the next few weeks once the Senate transmits its evidence, so that you begin to, and grand jury begins to understand there was a cover up as far late as 2023. People were lying in 2023 trying to cover up what began in 2016. That is, I think, the starter gun firing for a larger conspiracy case. All right, there's a lie. That lie is trying to cover up the fact that the intelligence community created a fake intelligence document to justify the fact that the FBI previously tried to investigate Donald Trump wrongly for Russia collusion. So that sort of becomes a what we call the pattern case. And then from that pattern case, you're going to start to look for people like FBI agents or CIA analysts who did things that exceeded the role of their job, that exceeded the evidence, exceeded their training, and say, these guys were part of it too, different part of the conspiracy. And at some point, you're going to flip someone, because when you look at all the great conspiracies that have been brought against the mob or against drug cartels, you usually flip an insider, Sammy the Bull in the case of the famous Gambino trials. Whoever flips first, whoever becomes that key critical witness, he can help, or he or she can help tie it up in a very big way. And I think that's... Well,
0: who might that person be? Is it going to be like an Andrew Weissman? Who's it going to be?
21: It's a great question, right? We don't know yet. You know, who's going to take a deal? Who's funding their law firms? You know, maybe the left will pay a lot of people's legal bills and try to keep people from cooperating. So we'll see. But, you know, someone like an Andrew McCabe would be a really interesting thing. Now, I'm not saying that Andrew McCabe committed a crime yet. I don't know the evidence against him. But he's a guy that can testify upward on a James Comey and a Chris Wray and on a Barack Obama, because he had contacts with him. And he can testify downward to the agents who did things, the Pete Strzok and the Lisa Pages and others. So you're looking for someone that is like a man in the middle or a woman in the middle that has visibility up and down. That sort of conspiracy witness becomes really key to a good prosecution.
0: All right, quick break. 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
22: Drug abuse remains a significant issue in the U.S., with nearly 70,000 drug overdose deaths reported in a recent 12-month period. A Wallet Hub study shows New Mexico, Arkansas, Alaska, Nevada, and Missouri are in the top five for having the highest drug use rates. Tick bites are on the rise in the U.S., the CDC reporting seeing the highest number of tick bite emergency room visits since 2017. 96 out of 100,000 ER visits in April were for tick bites, and that's three times the number recorded in March. So far, the Northeast and Midwest have been the most impacted, and it's a big issue because ticks can carry Lyme disease, Rocky Mountain spotted fever, and something called alpha-gal syndrome, a condition that can trigger a meat allergy. You can protect yourself by wearing insect repellent and avoiding grassy, wooded, or bushy areas. Health update. I'm Sarah Lee Kessler.
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0: now. John Solomon, Greg Jarrett are with us. Greg Jarrett, I'll give you an opportunity to explain how you think this will play out in terms of the broader case, the larger case, the more significant case of an 11-year grand conspiracy to destroy Donald Trump.
1: Well, I think John has summarized it, as he always does, with his reporting quite well. You posed an important question. Who might flip and implicate others, for example, like John Brennan, who I think John's right, is clearly the next person to be indicted. There were people high up in the CIA and, in fact, in other intelligence agencies that warned Brennan, you can't use this dossier by Christopher Steele, paid for by Hillary Clinton. It was a total smear and a complete lie. It's phony. You can't use it to try to implicate Trump and altering the intelligence community assessment upon the orders of President Barack Obama. You can't do it. Brennan did it anyway. He essentially had one person compose it, and I would think that that person who was the writer who penned this thing would be somebody, if I were a prosecutor, I'd be looking at to flip, along with some others who were in on it, against John Brennan. And once you get people to begin to flip, to save their own butts, you know, then a snowball effect invariably happens. And so, look, you've got a grand jury investigation going on. It's very intensive down in Fort Pierce, Florida. You've got some new blood there that took over recently that are motivated to make sure that justice is done. So we're going to see some action over the course of the next few weeks.
0: By the way, if you want a longer discussion on this very topic, both John Solomon and Greg Jarrett came on my podcast, and we go over this in great specificity and detail for nearly 2 hours, nonstop conversation about it, and you will learn a lot, I promise you. John Solomon, Greg Jarrett, thank you both. Appreciate both of you. 800-941-SEAN if you want to be a part of the program. 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Now, most people don't realize they may have no way to reach their loved ones until it's too late. 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

0: Listen as Clay Travis and Buck Sexton recap another week of exposing hypocrisy and fight to protect our freedom. This is Clay Travis and Buck Sexton. Sound off.
1: Welcome in, everybody, to the Clay Travis and Buck Sexton Show. And we have a lot to discuss with all of you. The James Comey indictment, which we got into a bit yesterday, I think no surprise. I think James Comey is fired up about this one. Although the venue in North Carolina makes this more challenging than the previous indictment against him. We've also got a COVID indictment, COVID-related indictment, I should say, a former senior advisor to Dr. Fauci. We mentioned this yesterday. We'll talk about this a bit more. They're going after him for destroying federal records, trying to cover up some stuff about COVID. Trump welcomed King Charles, as so many pointed out, the no kings people, no problem with an actual king. So I guess no kings is false. I guess that there are some kings that are fine. And then Trump, in a masterful stroke of trolling, shared out photo with him and King Charles with two kings. So
2: very funny.
1: There you go. It was well done. It was well done. Well played by President Trump, as is so often the case. I will say the King Charles address to Congress had some really excellent moments. And Donald Trump's statement about the special relationship between the UK and the United States was also particularly excellent, and I think we'll play some of those highlights for you. You should hear some of it. It was impressive. Normally, these are the kinds of, you know, boilerplate, the press is there, blah, blah, someone else wrote this. No, this was actually quite interesting what was said and worthwhile, I think, an affirmation of some very important realities of the American-British relationship and the history undergirding all of that. We have a Supreme Court decision. The Supreme Court struck down a redistricting plan in Louisiana that they said was on essentially it failed strict scrutiny because too much. Well, Clay, you can do all the you can get all into legal stuff if you want to get into this in detail later. But you can't just make a new district because you want another black congressional district. It can't just be that straightforward. There have to be some other things. There's a whole bunch of complexity in this. I actually would have gone, I go even further, although that wouldn't be possible really, I think, in this, or wasn't possible in this case. I don't think that there should be any racial anything in congressional districting. I think that if the laws should be race neutral about it now, but that's a whole other component or a whole other part of this conversation. We'll get into that. Clay, I'm going to actually allow this to be a little bit of a pick 'em. You tell me.
2: Or a choose your own adventure, if you read those books back in the day. Did you used to ever read the choose your own adventure?
1: They were amazing. Video games came along, choose your own adventure was like the most exciting thing. One other big thing, two choices here for the top of the show. We got Iran, Trump saying we have a big, beautiful blockade ahead of us. And Secretary Hegseth was testifying about it before Congress. We can dive into the Iran stuff, or we can talk about the British special relationship stuff with Trump. Which one do you want to do first?
2: I feel like the British special relationship is more newsy in that I don't know that anything new has happened on Iran other than the blockade is continuing. And the big question there is how much longer can Iran continue to pump and store oil and gas without the ability to distribute it? That's the big question that I think lingers there.
1: I was leaning in that direction too, so I'm glad to hear you say that. I didn't want to be crazy and take us away from what would be for everybody else the primary news story. I think this, you look, there's a backstory here, just to note, between the United States and Britain, there's quite a backstory. But I mean, the 250th anniversary of the American Declaration of Independence is coming up, just months away now. And people are really reflecting on this, and they're thinking more and more about this amazing country, the United States of America, and the country that passed on its legacy, its culture, its language, and made this all possible, which would be Great Britain, the United Kingdom, England. Here is King Charles. He actually got a standing ovation from those assembled. This is cut 17. I'm generally like King Charles is nincompoop. But here he is. This is quite good. This is cut 17. Listen to what he says.
3: I would like, if I may, to take this opportunity to express my particular gratitude to you all for the great honor of addressing this joint meeting of Congress. And on behalf of the Queen and myself, to thank the American people for welcoming us to the United States to mark this semi-quincentennial year of the Declaration of Independence. And for all of that time,
1: what do you think?
2: Well, first of all, they have such an advantage with their accents because whatever they say sounds so much cooler.
4: Especially when they do it like this. Is there such a thing as a fancier accent than the King of England talking like this?
2: I mean, do people in England, when Americans travel over there and make speeches, does anybody in England say it just sounds so much better when the Americans say it? I don't think that that's a thing. I actually would be super curious to know.
1: You're sounding a little commie to me all of a sudden here, buddy. Hold on a second, all right? We speak American here. Let me give you a counterpoint. Let me give you a counterpoint. Why is it that when they sing, they sound like us? Mm. You ever notice
2: Adele,
1: that?
2: Adele is a very great example of that, and obviously the Beatles, all of them sound like
1: all American. Of their accents disappear when they sing because the way we speak, the way we make the sounds is the natural way to do it. The way they do it is sort of like you're trying really hard not to have your face move too much.
2: Here's what I loved. I watched this last night. I might have been the only person in America, Buck, this is 100% true. I had a split screen of the Atlanta Braves game against the Detroit Tigers on the Braves Vision channel. I watch the Braves games every night with Fox News covering the state dinner that was going on. And what I loved about it is, as a history nerd, I just love, we got Boston Tea Party references. We got the reference to the burning of the White House in 1814 in a comedic fashion. And then I thought, also leavened with the humor, I didn't know Prince Charles had this kind of comedic delivery, so credit to his speechwriters. I thought we also got something that's really, really important. And that is a recognition and an understanding that basically Western civilization shared values. Buck, I love England. And I know we've talked about this before. You did 23andMe and found out you're mostly Scots Irish. You know, if I remember correctly, I am too. Almost all my family is all from England. I kind of hoped that I would have a more exotic background than I do, but basically everybody's British, Irish, Scottish, and some of the Norman, areas of Northern France. But my point on that is, really, when you look at the history of the Declaration of Independence and our Constitution, it really brings to mind how brilliant our founders were. And it doesn't get talked about enough to have learned throughout all of Western civilization, going back to ancient Greece and ancient Rome, what forms of government made the most sense to create the best possible potential outcomes for a country. And this is one of the things that I would say travel is so important and so useful. There are pubs in England older than our country. Let me repeat that. It's actually really fun. If you ever go to London, you can go on an old pub tour. You can go to a place where they have been serving beer longer than our country has existed. And we don't spend enough time thinking, I don't believe, how remarkable our experiment has been and how successful it has been and how much we have transformed the history of human civilization based on many of the eternal truths that we learned from older British history to perfect upon it with the founding of our nation. And so I love that you've heard both Trump and King Charles reflecting upon that shared history and how it's led the world to a better place, because in many ways, Buck, it is a direct refutation of the argument that we have heard for the last 60 years, which is colonialism was awful and every white person, every white male in particular, deserves to be condemned. This is actually a direct attack on that and a repudiation that's being defended. I really wasn't expecting it, and I found it to be quite profound and welcome.
4: And he continues on here with this special bond of kinship.
1: 18, King Charles. Listen to the man.
3: the special ingredient in our relationship. As President Trump himself observed during his state visit to Britain last autumn, the bond of kinship and identity between America and the United Kingdom is priceless and eternal. It is irreplaceable and unbreakable.
4: I have to say, that's all true. It is irreplaceable, Clay.
1: It's an amazing thing, the relationship we have with this country. And I wish the... Yes, sir.
2: No, I was going to say another funny part. I don't know if we have this cut, but if we could grab it, it would be good. To me, Winston Churchill probably, of anyone, got that special relationship and used it to the betterment of civilization to a degree that very few ever have, and had a very special relationship with Roosevelt.
1: He was half American, too, which people always forget.
2: But there was a segment, I don't know if we have this, where Prince Charles talked about Roosevelt and Churchill when Churchill was staying at the White House during World War II, that he walked in on him fully nude. And said, well, you know, basically, as Brits could, I can see that you're not hiding anything, which is a very, you know, very funny line. And then he played up it later when he said, thankfully, neither the king nor the queen have ever walked in on a naked American president. It's actually very funny. And again, if we could grab those cuts, but it just did such a good job, I thought, of weaving the history of our two countries and the significance of the relationship. And I've been thinking about this a lot. Let me give a book recommendation. Go read Rick Atkinson on Revolutionary War and go read Rick Atkinson on World War II. I'm reading the latter now. The trilogy is complete. He's written the first two volumes of his coming trilogy on the Revolutionary War. It's an interesting duality there because you see the breaking of the relationship in the Revolutionary War, but the durability of the relationship in World War II. And I think that's really was kind of touched about historically. And I just loved all this. And I didn't expect that I would, honestly. I thought most of these would be, it's mostly fluff, but there seems to have been some positive substance here.
1: My favorite quote from Churchill having to do with bathing is when he said that Charles de Gaulle reminded him of a female llama surprised in the bath. That was his description of him, which kind of makes sense if you think about it. You know, it's like, whoo, how dare you, sir?
2: Very funny.
1: Churchill has a lot of good ones. You don't hear as much about Churchill these days. I think after Shakespeare and the Bible, Bible's obviously number one, Shakespeare's number two. I think Churchill's the single most quoted source in the English language. You know, if you include Shakespeare and the Bible as sort of, you know, that's obviously a lot of different plays, and obviously the Bible's the Bible. But if I think Churchill is usually like a top, certainly in the top 10, it's usually top three or four for most quoted. But I want to note also Trump had some great stuff in his speech, which we should play for everybody as well. I'll make sure that we get into some of that. Because it was a reminder not only of the special relationship, but also what an incredible journey it has been up to this point to become America. And how I think a lot of the rest of the world, and I think even some Americans, take for granted that things that are now thought of as just, of course, that's the way it should be. Of course, that's at least the aspiration for human freedom, dignity, rule of law, that we've played a bigger role in that. This country has played a bigger role in that than any other nation in the history of the world. And Great Britain was kind of our father in this process, if you will, we were the heir to their legacy. But the world has become such a better place over these 250 years because of our experiment, because of this republic. So it's, you know, we're going to be talking about this a lot, obviously, as we get closer to it, Clay. But I did think that Trump hit some really excellent notes in his welcoming to the King of England. And I think that these days, a reminder that there's something. Why is it that our closest allies are Canada, Britain, Australia, New Zealand? I mean, really, it's the English speaking world, if you will. I know there are other countries that have English as their primary language, but it's a sort of traditional English speaking world. But then also, like, why are we're so close now with Japan? You know, we're so close with some of these other, and it is because of shared values, but it's values that you could really take all the way back to Magna Carta and what was signed at the field of Runnymede. So it's pretty cool stuff.
2: Yes.
1: We're going into the history nerd space here. We're having fun with it.
0: From the front lines of truth Clay Travis and Buck Sexton. 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
8: 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But our environment matters too. 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
2: Welcome back in. Play Travis, Buck Sexton Show. Let me play this because I referenced it, then we'll get to some of Trump. We added, this is the cut we were discussing about Churchill. And cut 29, King Charles, Churchill, naked in the White House. Not necessarily the person that you would necessarily want to be seeing in the White House naked. Cut 29.
3: Such was the closeness that Sir Winston, while staying here in the White House, in those rooms you showed us upstairs, emerged naked from the bathtub to discover the door opening as President Roosevelt came in for a chat. With rapier wit, the president cast aside any embarrassment by declaring that the prime minister has nothing to conceal from the president of the United States.
2: Pretty funny. I did not know Prince King Charles was this funny. And obviously, he's got great speech writers, but he has to deliver the humor. And he did a great job both addressing Congress, but also with the address last night at the state dinner.
11: It was excellent, and there was some really good stuff from President Trump too. I don't have time to play them quite yet, but we'll come back and play some of them because I wanted to get to some of what Trump said, of the Trump speech and all of this. So guys, we'll come and play that on the other side, okay? Because it was really a reaffirmation, not just of the beauty of America, the arc of history for 250 years, what has been accomplished and what we are today. Which is we're still the global hegemon. I mean, it's kind of amazing, right, that we're fighting a war on the other side of the world without losing really any of our people in combat. We've lost people to counter-strikes, but, I mean, we're not losing people in the aerial battle. And now we're just going to say, okay, we're going to wait you out. I mean, the force that America brings to the world stage, along with principle, you know, it could be China that's the hegemon, guys. This is what people don't realize. We could be living in a very different humanity, if you will, where some authoritarian regime where people have no human rights and human dignity is calling all the shots for everybody.
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14: In 2005, investigators in Palm Beach, Florida, began uncovering a dark secret.
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14: There was a wealthy man in Palm Beach who was offering young girls a way to make money. That man was Jeffrey Epstein, and he had set up a system designed to bring him underage girls. Local police and the federal government would investigate and, by their count, find dozens of victims. Epstein would become one of the world's most infamous predators, a man who could have faced decades in prison but served just 13 months in his own wing of a county jail.
17: Why would you cut this deal with Jeffrey Epstein?
14: Epstein's abuse would span years and cross state lines.
18: New York, Palm Beach, New Mexico, Paris, Virgin Islands, and each one of those residences is an alleged crime scene.
14: I'm ABC's Mark Remillard, and with a team of journalists from the ABC News Investigative Unit, we've traveled around the country to look at Jeffrey Epstein and the allegations of his horrifying abuse, to hear from the girls who suffered it, who are now women fighting to recover from it. Truth and Lies, Jeffrey Epstein.
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1: Welcome back in from, to Clay and Buck. From Clay and Buck, too. All the same idea here. Got a lot to talk about. Got some funky intro music there. What is that, guys? You guys are, this is from the pre, anything that's before the 80s, I really don't. I know 80s and 90s music. And what is this intro music, Producer Mike? What is this that you picked? ZZ Top. Wow. Okay. For a little while, Clay's beard was getting kind of ZZ Top like there, but he trimmed it, which was sad. I liked it when he was going full KSM, Khalid Sheikh Mohammed, you know, when he decided not to shave for years at Guantanamo. Clay, cause Clay's got that salt and pepper, you know, he's got that silver fox thing going on down there.
2: So, I had, for Christmas when we went away for a couple of weeks, I ended up with like a month worth of, not trimming the beard and, I think it made me look a lot older, which is not necessarily the move you want to go for as you approach 50. But it was also just kind of unruly. So I usually have like the wolf blitzer, I would call it, where you kind of have the hint of a beard because you're keeping it really close with the,
3: Egad, man, was your beard kind of unruly?
1: Yes. VIP email, by the way, from Sissy. Buck, your King Charles imitation is perfect. It cracked me up. Sissy. Game respects game. You know what I mean? Thank you. Appreciate that one. It's, you know what it's really from though? I'm going to tell you, you know how I learned to do the King Charles impersonation, Clay? Watching The Crown. Cause they really, the guy who, he's a great actor. I'm actually forgetting his name cause I don't, but he was
2: better looking than Charles. I hope if I ever have anybody playing me in any sort of, movie that the person is way better looking too, because the guy who plays Prince Charles actually really, really good looking, but also a great actor.
1: Dominic something or other is his name. Great actor. He was McNulty in The Wire, for those of you who are Wire fans. And he's amazing. He's a British actor. Little side note here, guys, because, you know, we do pop culture here, too. In The Wire, really, I think the two standouts, there's a lot of great performances. It's like your favorite show, right? I mean, you've seen all five
2: Very
1: seasons.
2: Good.
1: I've seen all five seasons. It's my older brother's favorite show of all time. It's a top five show for me. And if you've ever spent any real time in some of the rougher parts of Baltimore, which is unfortunately most of Baltimore, very accurate, feels very realistic. It was shot there. But the two best actors in the series, in my opinion, are Dominic West. That's his name, who plays King Charles in The Crown as well in one, you know, season of The Crown when he's kind of like in his 40s, 50s, because they change with the ages. And actually, who is the guy who is going to be? He's in Luther. People talked about him as a possible James Bond. He's a black British actor. And Idris Elba. The two best guys in The Wire, which is a cops and drug dealer show in Baltimore, are British, which is pretty mind blowing when you actually think about it. Idris Elba's like, you know, sort of street slinging drugs guy is incredible in the Stringer Bell is his name.
2: Capita seems to produce far more incredible actors and actresses than you would anticipate. By the way, same thing is true on Broadway. The United Kingdom
1: way outperforms with actors and with rock bands. When you start to think back, there are a lot of Americans who don't eat. I know people who are like, I love Eric Clapton. You're like, you know, he's British, right? Like he's got an English accent. And they're like, no.
2: Yeah.
1: You know, like a lot of these people that we just think of as great rock. Obviously, there's the Beatles and there's the Rolling Stones. I said Eric Clapton. I think the Clash. I mean, you go to a lot of the punk rock bands. Punk rock really, I think, kind of started in the UK or certainly was
2: Oasis,
1: very early.
2: Oasis, U2.
1: Look at you, 90s guy. Oasis and U2.
2: Oasis was great.
1: Maybe going to be. Yeah, yeah.
2: Champagne Supernova. That was a great album.
1: That was everywhere when I was going to parties and stuff in the 90s was that Oasis album. That was really huge. Okay. So, we got to keep you guys up to date with all the cool pop culture. Aaron in Salt Lake City though. Aaron wants to take issue.
3: Aaron, are you unhappy with all the talk of the King's visit to America?
1: Play D.
4: Are you kidding me? The top story of the day is the freaking King of England. Who cares? The top story of the day is absolutely the SCOTUS ruling today and how that might affect the midterms. King of England. Come on, guys.
3: Well, I'm sorry, sir. I shall blame my footman for the misapprehensions. Clay, would you please tell everybody about this Supreme Court case of Louisiana v. Calais.
2: I'm going to dive into this at the top of next hour. So for everybody out there that is super fired up, Supreme Court 100-page decision, 6-3, basically racial gerrymandering is unconstitutional. And I already have talked, Buck, with some of the members of the Tennessee state legislature that are in the process right now of determining whether they can redraw the districts before we get to the primary in August in my home state of Tennessee, because they believe there is a racially gerrymandered district in Memphis that may be able to be redrawn. Now here, and again, I'm going to dive into the weeds on this because I still do want to play the Trump, because I thought Trump was actually very eloquent in what he said as well. We were playing some of the Prince Charles.
1: I was actually killing time with our Oasis talk so that our team can upload those clips for us. So there we go.
2: Yes. So we're going to play those in a moment. But I do think, for instance, the math that's going to become challenging is in my home state of Tennessee, we have 8 Republican red districts and 1 blue district in Memphis. Is it possible to do 9-0 or not? From a pure mathematical, geographical perspective, I think they're going to try to figure out whether that is doable or not. Okay, let me play, because I think Trump deserves credit. He was particularly good talking about this, and I believe we have 2 different parts. Trump talking about the legacy of England and how it led to the country here and how we leaned on and learned from the legal history and the governmental background of England. Cut 31.
5: Here in the shadows of monuments to George Washington, Thomas Jefferson, honoring the British king might seem an ironic beginning to our celebration of 250 years of American independence, but in fact, no tribute could be more appropriate. Long before Americans had a nation or a constitution, we first had a culture, a character, and a creed. Before we ever proclaimed our independence, Americans carried within us the rarest of gifts, moral courage, and it came from a small but mighty kingdom from across the sea. For nearly 2 centuries before the Revolution, this land was settled and forged by men, women, who bore in their souls the blood and noble spirit of the British. Here on a wild and untamed continent, they set loose the ancient English love of liberty and the Great Britain's distinctive sense of glory, destiny, and pride. And that's what it is. Glory, destiny, and pride.
2: That was one good take. Very well said. I mean, beautiful even. And here was one more part of Trump yesterday talking about England and the long-term binding relationship between the two.
5: The American patriots who pledged their lives to independence in 1776 were the heirs to this majestic inheritance. Their veins ran with Anglo-Saxon courage. Their hearts beat with an English faith in standing firm for what is right, good, and true. In recent years, we've often heard it said that America is merely an idea, but the cause of freedom did not simply appear as an intellectual invention of 1776. The American founding was the culmination of hundreds of years of thought, struggle, sweat, blood, and sacrifice on both sides of the Atlantic. Fate drew a long arc from the meadow at Runnymede to the streets of Philadelphia that ran through the lives of people born and bred on the British code that no man should be denied either justice or right. American patriots today can sing, "My country, 'tis of thee, sweet land of liberty," only because our colonial ancestors first sang, "God save the king."
2: I mean, it's really good. And again, some of you are going to say, okay, why does this matter? I really see this, Buck, as a direct refutation of what we have been told for much of the past 50, 60 years, which is that everyone involved in Western civilization was a rapist and they pillaged the world and they brought forth only pestilence. And actually, colonialism made everybody better by and large in the grand scheme of things, in that, to your point, I think it's such a good one. When we arrived in Australia, meaning Western civilization arrived in Australia, they hadn't even discovered the wheel yet. I mean, we're talking about people living
1: true in North America too. True in North America. People are like, oh, but the Plains Indians on their horseback, so majestic. They got the horses from us, guys. They didn't have animals that were raised, you know, husbandry or whatever you call it. They didn't have domesticated animals.
2: That's why, honestly, that's why the viruses spread so quickly here in the New World and in North America, because most viruses started because of cohabitation with animals.
1: It's crowd diseases. It's close proximity is the thing. This is something else that you learn when you really study military history. The great weapon of all ages throughout all conflict has been when a disease breaks out in the enemy camp or in your camp.
2: Yes.
1: Going all the way back to ancient Greece, ancient Rome, you name it. And that was actually really on a percentage basis, Clay. Most people, and you remember we talked about the Civil War.
2: Oh, yeah.
1: Two out of three casualties were people dying not in combat, dying mostly from disease.
2: Yeah. If you guys remember, I think, in the terms of pop culture, Gone with the Wind. The very first time that Scarlett gets married, she marries a guy she's in love with, Rhett Butler, and she marries another guy, and he goes off to war and dies in camp before the war even starts. He gets a virus, right? And the reason Southerners in particular in the Civil War had such an issue was it was more of a rural community as opposed to New York, where people tended, for instance, to have been in close proximity and have had gotten viruses, but they hadn't really done it.
1: Just think about that, though. You're signing up. You're like, you know, I'm going to go fight, for my state or my country or whatever it is. And there, if you're going to die, there's a 2 out of 3 chance. It's not going to be a musket ball, a cannonball, or a saber that does you in. It's going to be dysentery. It's going to be typhus. That's been true for as long as there have been massed armies in the field. Now, in the ancient context, because it was seasonal warfare, it was much more of an issue during siege warfare. That's what, because people would have to camp, right? And you're inside the siege walls, they're outside. But disease was always the great enemy of these things, killed far more people. You know, it's like the most dangerous animal in all human history is actually the mosquito.
2: Yes. There you go. You got your bar trivia win. What animal, insect, if you're defining broadly.
1: Well, were we talking about the Supreme Court before? What happened? We're weaving today on the Clay and Buck Show. We're weaving. You never know what you're going to get.
2: I'm going to run you through in detail the Supreme Court ruling top of the next hour, why I think it's significant. Also, we're going to talk about a little bit more the Comey indictment, because it is kind of amazing how fast news moves in Trump era. Because there were days where nothing happened with Biden, right? I mean, legitimately days where you could look around and we could have taped the show 2 days before and there wouldn't have been much change in news. We got Pete Hegseth testifying live right now about the war in Iran. We've got the Supreme Court decision coming down, the state visit from England. Somebody tried to kill Trump on Saturday. I mean, think about how crazy that is. Somebody tried to kill Trump on Saturday. It's Wednesday. And almost nobody is even discussing the fact that we had an assassination attempt, guns fired, and there is an assassin right now, third assassin in custody. It's wild.
1: That's indeed
2: Trump speed.
1: And let's take some calls. 800-282-2882.
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0: Welcome back in, Clay Travis, Buck Sexton Show. We've got a ton of different reactions rolling in. Yes. So we'll get to some of these talkbacks. We'll get to a bunch of reactions in general. Buck, I think in let me read you this, because Marsha Blackburn's going to be on with us at 2:30, and I was going to ask her about this, but she has already jumped in. State of Tennessee, we're going to talk about this ruling, Supreme Court, and why it's so significant. Marsha Blackburn, who's going to be on with us at 2:30 Eastern Time, said, "I urge our state legislature to reconvene to redistrict another Republican seat in Memphis. It's essential to cement real Donald Trump's agenda and the golden age of America. I vowed to keep Tennessee a red state, and as governor, I'll do everything I can to make this map a reality." And it's just a picture of a 100% red Tennessee. Right now, Tennessee is 8-1. There is one district in Memphis, and I am told, and I know this to be true, you just saw it, Marsha Blackburn, we'll ask her about this at 2:30, but that in the Tennessee legislature right now, they are running different map potentials. The primary is not till August, to figure out, hey, can, based on this Supreme Court ruling, we eliminate a majority black district in Memphis that had been created to ensure compliance with the voting rights.
1: Section 2 of the VRA, cases. Yeah.
0: That's right. This is a big story.
1: We don't have time really for talk. Oh, we have one quick talk back here. Jim from Minnesota, hit it.
2: Come on, Buck, you clown. You didn't know that was ZZ Top? Unbelievable, man. Unbelievable.
1: Look, I appreciate that, kind of like those who prefer the Colt 1911, there are people out there of a different generation, quite a bit older, who are big ZZ Top fans. And, you know, it's fine. There's nothing wrong with liking the music of the retiring generation. I think that that's just fine. I would also say, Clay, on the list of the best bands, because I just began to scratch this, from the UK, this is just what comes up when you look at this online. The Beatles, the Rolling Stones, Led Zeppelin, Pink Floyd, Queen, David Bowie, Elton John, The Who, Black Sabbath, The Clash, Radiohead, Fleetwood Mac, Dire Straits, all from the UK.
0: That's pretty crazy.
1: All pretty from crazy, the UK.
0: All the talent.
1: A lot of the best rock and roll bands of all time, guys. Come back, we'll talk Supreme Court. Serious news coming up.
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1: Welcome in hour number two, Clay Travis, Buck Sexton show. As we begin hour number two, doesn't happen that often, Buck, but we have each of the major news networks with different stories as they're open. King and Queen take part in 9/11 memorial event, Fox News. Right now on CNN, the Comey turning himself in, and Pete Hegseth testifying on the cost of the Iran war is the lead story of MSNBC. I actually think the one that is going to be the most consequential that has happened today is the Supreme Court decision that came down earlier this morning. We've been talking about this one for a while. 6-3 decision. Effectively, the Supreme Court has stricken down racially gerrymandered districts, which are primarily in the South. In a Justice Alito opinion, as we predicted, I believe it was last week with Molly Hemingway, writing for the majority, he essentially says what is indisputably true, that putting a congressional district together because of race is an unconstitutional gerrymander. Now, this is primarily, Buck, going to impact the South because there is a large black population in many southern states. And as a legacy of the civil rights era, the Voting Rights Act had been previously considered to be constitutional to take race into account. 60 years later, now they are saying that it is manifestly not the case that you can draw a racially gerrymandered district. Of course, Buck, this relies upon the fact that black voters overwhelmingly vote Democrat. So race is, in this case, a proxy for Democrat political support. That is changing somewhat, but not super rapidly. And so the results, based on the maps that I have all seen, show that if Republican red states take this Supreme Court decision and run with it, it originated in Louisiana. Louisiana versus Calais was the lawsuit when they tried to draw a second racially gerrymandered district in Louisiana. The plaintiffs sued and said this is not permitted. And so, Buck, the numbers that I have seen suggest that Republicans could add 12 seats simply by removing racially gerrymandered districts, including potentially, as we just read, in my home state of Tennessee, where the woman that I believe is going to be the next governor, current Senator Marsha Blackburn, has already spoken out and said, do away with the Memphis district. Let's make Tennessee 100% red. It also comes on the heels of Florida planning a redistricting. I believe, am I correct, that Ron DeSantis, governor of Florida, scheduled to join us tomorrow on the program to talk about his proposed map, which would go to, I believe I'm correct on this, 24 Republican districts, 4 Democrat districts, and add 4 Republican districts to largely cancel out what Virginia did. But this, Buck, is a tidal wave of potential impact when you consider that effectively we live in a 50-50 House world. 12 districts that could become reliably Republican would be transformative potentially in the overall House races, not just in 26, but in 28. And then we get the census in 30, and it becomes even more of a red world that we are living in. Your thoughts when you saw this come down? That's the big background, and I can dive into the legal intricacies if we want to, but that's, I'd say, big picture idea of what happened.
2: I thought that was jolly good.
3: No, I'm just kidding. Sorry, I'll stop. No, I think that you laid it out very, very well. I think that a couple of things. I have a 30,000 foot view of this and a 100,000. Well, would that be like, that'd probably be the outer space, right? when does it turn in? When does the atmosphere? I don't know. We got to look that up. But 30,000 feet, definitely you're in a plane. Planes go up to, I think, 50,000 feet sometimes, right? And then beyond that, the air is too thin for normal flight. Here's my thing. First level of this is, I think red states and blue state, the consolidation by political affiliation in this country is going to become even more extreme.
1: Yes.
3: Because you're going to have people now who feel like if they, like, and maybe some people don't care about political representation, and so they'll just sort of stick it out. But if you're living in, I mean, if you're living in Virginia, and you are going to have not only a, you're going to have a effectively entirely blue, state, you know, or rather a congressional map, that's something that people might find very frustrating. You're going to be living, you're going to be represented by a blue member of Congress, and you have really no choice in that matter. So that's one part of this, is that I think this is just ideologically, you're going to see more sorting by party color. And as you know, I still am very annoyed. They should be the reds and we should be the blue, but because of TV, this is the way it goes for now. And then the other thing I think of, Clay, is we just, the people need to start thinking more of things like the Voting Rights Act as an emergency and temporary measure that is unworkable over the long time, over the long term, rather, because it inherently violates the most fundamental principles of the Constitution, of the founding of our republic. And that is that there can be any distinctions made in law by race, by skin color whatsoever. That is always a problem. It is always going to lead to discrimination, to legalized racism. And, you note this even in a place like South Africa, people have seen this now. Yes, there was an insidious regime of anti-black discrimination under apartheid that existed. Now you have anti-white apartheid, essentially. You have anti-white discrimination going on in that country. That's also bad. And now I'm not saying we're in a South Africa situation, but I am saying that whether it's affirmative action and college admissions, whether it's congressional districts by race, everything by race must go. We must have the application of the Equal Protection Clause, the Constitution. And I understand that some of these are amendments to the Constitution. They need to go too. This stuff needs to be, the ones that classify people by race, because it's inherently unworkable too. You start to think about this. Okay, so what qualifies and what does it, and who self-identifies, and what is the government figure on this and everything? It's a mess. The whole thing's a mess. So that's my, in the sort of higher atmosphere view of it. But in the meantime, yeah, this is about power. This is all this really, because this is about power. Democrats are using the history of racial discrimination to try to advantage them so that they can tell you what you can do today in this country with Democrat control in the House. That's what this is.
1: Florida's House just passed 83-28 overwhelmingly the new map that Ron DeSantis has put forward that would add 4 Republican seats. And also, it is now headed to the Senate. So this thing is moving in an expeditious fashion in Florida. Tennessee, I think, is going to have a special election season to redraw maps. Some states, to be fair, Buck, it's going to be very challenging because of when their primary is to be able to redraw the districts before we get to the 2026 elections. So I'll give you an example. Alabama, for instance, I think in mid-May, if I'm not mistaken, has its primary. And so that would be really difficult at this point to do. A state like mine, which has primaries in August, I think could very easily redraw. Now, to be fair as well, the redrawn district in Virginia is currently in front of the Virginia Supreme Court to see whether or not it's legal. Expect that there would be legal challenges to all new districting maps that are put in place all over the country. And we all know when court cases are arising, that can create complications. Buck, now, this question. I tweeted this provocatively, I say.
3: Provocative, Clay. Uh-oh, showing a little leg here. What's going on?
1: Yes, Ketanji Brown Jackson is not eligible to have been put on the Supreme Court based on the decision that you could read the line through in the Voting Rights Act. Let me just kind of give you this argument. If it is unconstitutional to racially gerrymander congressional districts, that is, you cannot draw a congressional district to put a black person in office and comply with the Constitution, that is what the Supreme Court said today. How is Joe Biden intentionally saying, I'm going to put a black woman on the Supreme Court constitutional? Think about it. If you can't racially gerrymander congressional districts in the United States, why can you racially gerrymander the Supreme Court? I don't know how many other people are going to start to ask this question. All Biden could have done, if he had just not said, I'm going to put a black woman on the Supreme Court, and he had done it, he could argue she was the best, she was the most qualified, he looked at all the candidates, and he made that choice as a result, and you wouldn't be able to prove necessarily that her race or her gender, but in this case her race, had something to do with it. But that wasn't enough for Democrats because they play the racial spoil system to such a degree, because identity politics is so real, Buck. Biden specifically and explicitly said, I'm putting a black woman on the Supreme Court. If you said that in a congressional redistricting, on its face, it would be unconstitutional. So I legitimately mean this. I think it's provocative because a lot of people won't address it and they'll be afraid of, oh, well, I'm going to get called racist if I point this out. I don't think it's legal under our Constitution for Joe Biden to have said, I'm putting a black woman, black emphasize here, right? Because he did, under the precedence that the Supreme Court now has, not only for redistricting, but also for Supreme Court precedent on for colleges and universities. Now, that gets complicated. We could get a legal nerd on here. I don't know how you challenge her appointment and argue that it invalidates the law, and it would actually turn into an interesting question, which would be, can the president violate federal law in this way? Does he have the province to be able to do it? It turns into an expansive presidential powers argument, and you would have to have someone who has standing and all these things, but a bunch of you are lawyers out there. Am I crazy on this, or is the natural reading of this opinion today not a direct indictment of the legality of Ketanji Brown Jackson's appointment to the Supreme Court? I think it is.
3: Well, in principle, but there's no mechanism for, they're not going to undo a Supreme Court appointment over that. You don't actually think this is going anywhere.
1: Well,
3: right?
1: I mean, you're being Clay,
3: the law professor, not Clay, the political prognosticator.
1: This is, again, I think the challenge would be standing on how to do it. But if we're redrawing all these congressional districts because of racial gerrymandering, the Supreme Court was racially gerrymandered too. So, anyway, I just think it's, you know, impeachment is the process by which you remove a justice. And that requires a tremendous amount of 67% or whatever the heck it is of the Senate in order to do. We can't get 67 senators to agree to anything, which is why the whole Trump impeachment is a joke on its face too. But I do think that it directly goes to her appointment, and I don't think it was legal under federal law as applied to the Constitution.
3: Oh, I'd agree. Well, I also think a lot of things have been done that are unconstitutional and illegal under the regime of affirmative action. It's kind of interesting. How do you retroactively think about these things? But the entire elite university industrial complex of our lifetime, really, was engaged in systematic discrimination based upon the understanding we have now of the Constitution of the Supreme Court.
1: Yeah, look,
3: Court, right?
1: I mean, and what we basically decided was we used to be racist, so we have to fix the racism with more racism. I mean, that's the simple way, I think, to distill what happened. Yes, racism was bad, and it existed in this country for a long time. How do we fix it? Well, we'll be racist in the other direction to try to balance out the long-term inequities. That's basically the entire concept of affirmative action, which infected and impacted all aspects of American life. And now all we're doing, I would argue, is saying, well, we were racist. We swung too far in the racist direction, in the other direction. And now we need to come back to a race neutral concept of the Supreme Court, which, interestingly, overwhelming majorities of voters, white, black, Asian, Hispanic, actually are in favor of, because remember, even in California, affirmative action has gotten trounced when they actually put it on the ballot. Now, partly that's because the most discriminated against group from affirmative action, arguably, Asian people. When you look at some of the data on college admissions.
3: It was so offensive too. What the way that Harvard tried to cover up what they were doing was to say that Asian, this is from Harvard, to be very clear, extremely academically elite Asian students lacked leadership capabilities.
1: And didn't have good personalities.
3: It's like they were saying they were boring.
1: Yeah.
3: They were boring.
1: Yeah.
3: That's what Harvard was saying internally. Yeah.
1: That's a tough one. We love Asian people.
0: Clay Travis and Buck Sexton on the front lines of truth. Clay and Buck now. 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
4: Welcome back in here to Clay and Buck. We've got a lot to get into, and that includes all of your thoughts and talkbacks and everything else. Let's see. Podcast listener in Treasure Island. His name is West. That's kind of cool. Have you ever met someone named West? Interesting.
19: I've not.
4: Okay. West in Treasure Island, Florida. Well, here, play it. Jay.
20: I just have to shame Buck for a minute. A man from New York City not knowing punk rock was born in his own hometown by the Ramones, the greatest band ever. In the words of Joe Biden, I just got to say, come on, man.
4: First of all, I like the Bidenism. Got to keep alive that he was the worst president of our lifetime. And second of all, I did kind of mitigate that. I said, I meant that they were a big part of the early days of it. But yes, the Ramones, producer Greg pointed that out. I think I might be getting the silent treatment from producer Greg for a day, Clay, because he was so horrified that I didn't immediately think Ramones with punk rock, but British bands are a big deal.
21: I will readily admit that I know very little about music. Other than the fact that Taylor Swift is the greatest, I saw where the New York Times called her one of the greatest songwriters of modern era alongside of the Beatles. By the way, open phone lines here, 800-282-2882. If you guys have questions about that Supreme Court decision, fire away. We can answer, I think, most of those questions, and it's going to be interesting to see how all the different states are responding now that they have the ability to, in theory, eliminate those majority-minority districts.
22: 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Clay and Buck now, Sean Hannity at noon, 1090, The Patriot.
4: Born on America's darkest day of September 11th, the Tunnel to Towers Foundation has been helping America's heroes ever since. Heroes like Fire Lieutenant Michael Wells. Inspired by the heroism of firefighters on 9/11, Michael felt a calling to serve his community as a firefighter. He would devote 14 years to his fire department, become a lieutenant, save lives, and earn the badge of honor for his bravery.
21: Despite Michael's courage, faith, and unwavering smile, he lost his battle with occupational cancer. 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
4: 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That's T, the number two, T, dot.
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1: Welcome back in, Clay Travis, Buck Sexton Show. We were just mentioning everything having to do with the Louisiana versus Calais, not my name, Calais, Supreme Court decision that came down today, 6-3, and how it's going to impact things. Also worth mentioning yesterday, the James Comey indictment came down during the course of the program, and he has now appeared in court and turned himself in the Eastern District of North Carolina. All of this, Buck, comes on the heels of last year, him posting 8647, a seashell picture that he posted on Instagram. He posted, after he took it down, "I posted earlier a picture of some shells I saw today on a beach walk, which I assumed were a political message. I didn't realize some folks associate those numbers with violence. It never occurred to me, but I oppose violence of any kind, so I took the post down." And this all in and of itself, Buck, is really ridiculous.
2: He's a swarmy liar. He's a liar.
1: Came up on this and does not know who posted, who made the seashell 8647. There's a lot of talk now about what's going to happen. And some people are saying, oh, there's no way that you could ever get a conviction in this case. Here's what I will say, I think is significant about this case. First of all, we know exactly what 47 referenced, because he certainly did. He took the picture. The question is going to be, what does 8-6 mean? And one thing that I think is particularly interesting about this in the context of what the judiciary would think in the state of North Carolina, presuming this one day went to trial, is Comey's a former FBI director. So his knowledge is going to be seen by the jury when it comes to criminal related issues as far more significant than it would from the average guy. Let me give you an example here. I'm a lawyer. If I was in a legal dispute and I argued with somebody that I didn't know what something meant in a contract, I think a lot of people would say, well, you're a lawyer. Did you read the contract? That's your fault. Did you have lawyers representing you? You can't defend yourself by saying, oh, I didn't know what was in the contract, when you have a legal background. Some people who do not have legal backgrounds might have a better chance of being able to make that argument. I think this is going to turn into a really intriguing case in the event that it gets to a judiciary, it gets to a jury, because I think they're going to look at this and say, Comey hates Trump. There's clear animus involved here. And I think it's possible we get a conviction. I know some people out there saying there's no way that's going to happen. Okay, I understand that argument too. But I think the fact this is a North Carolina jury, we've seen Trump convicted on BS charges because people hate Trump. I think that there's a possibility that Comey could be convicted on this.
2: I mean, it's possible. Now that we know, yesterday, if it was it's actually Eastern Virginia is the district that it would. If it were the Eastern District, which is where they did it initially, I mean, I basically say no, because you won't even get past a judge there. So, as it didn't, I might add, that already, we've already run that experiment. And the jury pool there, I don't know, short of like New York City, Los Angeles County, whatever they, I mean, to get, because Eastern District of Virginia includes all of Northern Virginia, which is just now, as we know, because of the way the congressional districts were drawn in Virginia, that's just the Democrat stronghold. That's where all the bluest of the blue, Arlington and Alexandria voters are consolidated. So now that we know it's North Carolina, there's the possibility that it could be a little bit more of a hot seat situation for Comey. We have Comey here speaking about this. He has put out a comment in the aftermath of it. Where is it, guys? He says, Cut eight. Thank you. Cut eight.
3: Other back, this time about a picture of seashells on a North Carolina beach a year ago. And this won't be the end of it. But nothing has changed with me. I'm still innocent. I'm still not afraid. And I still believe in the independent federal judiciary. So let's go.
2: So he's so annoying. And the fact that this guy was the FBI director is shameful to that institution, I might add. It's grotesque. This guy's such a jerk. And so clearly a narcissist as well. I mean, really, oh, it's just so hard being so perfect and being sanctimonious Comey and all of this. Clay, we'll see. My concern, as you know, and I still stand behind this absolutely, is that he will turn this to his advantage.
1: Yeah.
2: I might also add, I don't think Comey's done being involved in government. I wouldn't be surprised if a Gavin Newsom or even a Kamala administration, if that was such a thing that could happen, would bring him in. Maybe bring him in as attorney general. He has a former prosecutor background. Well, who else is going to be the attorney general for the Democrats the next time around? Everybody has to look at this like they want to do the big counterstroke. They want to hit us back. So I'm just saying, I think Comey, this could go one of two ways in a lot of ways, if you know what I'm saying.
1: The intent here will obviously be the case. And it's, what does 86 mean? I'm also curious if he's going to stick with the defense buck that he was just walking along the beach and saw this. Very strange. I mean, I walk along the beach regularly in Florida. I've never seen somebody spell out a message with seashells, much less a direct political message that would correspond 100% with my political beliefs, that I would feel compelled to take a picture of it, post it on social media, and claim, boy, I can't believe I found this political message on my walk on the beach that happens to completely reflect what I might believe, and it was totally without any knowledge of who did it. I don't think this is a very good defense. So I'm curious if he's going to stick with that one, which is, you know, look, I took a picture of somebody who said death to them all outside, death to all of them outside of the White House Correspondents' Dinner on Saturday, Buck. And I posted it on social media. It said death to them all, or death to all of them, and also death to tyranny. I didn't actually say that. I took a picture of other people holding up the sign. So if somebody tried to prosecute me for something associated with that, I would just say, hey, well, I didn't make a death threat. I just took a picture of someone else's death threat. I'm curious if he's going to try to say that, because I think the argument of I didn't know what it meant is a hard one for the director of the FBI to make. And so we'll see. I think with all of these court cases, Buck is right. The judge matters. Comey could defend himself by saying, I have a First Amendment right to make this comment. I was not directly saying that somebody needed to kill the president. All of those things could be in play. A bunch of people have questions coming in about the Supreme Court decision. Let me get to a couple of these calls. Charlotte in Virginia. Charlotte, what you got for us?
4: Well, I just called in with the thought and something to look up. Will this ruling have anything to do with this horrible gerrymandering in Virginia that's gone forth? So I hope, if nothing else, if everything else fails, that would be something that would impact it and say, no, this is not legal.
1: It's a great question, and I think, Charlotte, you're asking a question that a lot of people have. What is not illegal? So what is legal is partisan political gerrymandering. And this is going to potentially be a tough putt to sink for some states. Virginia doesn't have a huge black population. So I don't think the map that Virginia drew takes race into account substantially for purposes of its overall districts. They have a lot of Democrat voters in Northern Virginia that they were able to basically put into as many districts as possible. And the predominant Republican voting region is in the Southwest, and it is a smaller population. So I'm not sure how much race, I don't think a huge part, race played in the Virginia the district. And I'll give you an example of a state that has hardly any black people, Maine. Maine and Massachusetts both have very few black residents. they have huge partisan gerrymanders in their state. I believe I'm correct. Team, correct me if I'm wrong. I don't think Massachusetts has a single member of the Republican Party allowed in any of their congressional districts. That's just white liberals primarily in Massachusetts that are in that district. Much of New England has completely eliminated the Republican Party to a large extent based on political gerrymandering, not on racial gerrymandering. This case had to do with use of race. Now, sometimes those correspond, but that's a little bit of a distinction. And then some people went away on Comey. I'll get to Tom in Brooksville. Tom, fire away.
5: Ridiculous that they're going after Comey for this seashell thing. It's just a sick joke. What they should be doing is going after him for acting like a judge and jury by letting Hillary Clinton off the hook for the crime she committed when she was Secretary of State.
1: I think a lot of people agree with you, Tom. The problem you have there, statute of limitation is run.
2: Yeah.
1: So for people who are frustrated and saying, why in the world are they going after Comey on seashells on the beach? It's because much of the Comey statute of limitations have run out. They tried to get him for lying to Congress when they got the indictment last year, I believe it was, right before the statute of limitations ran out. But that case was tossed based on, as Buck was talking about yesterday, the appointment of the prosecutor being invalid under the law. So they didn't actually look at whether or not Comey might have committed those crimes. They just said the indictment, given where it came from, was not valid. Same thing with Letitia James. They didn't address the underlying issue. So the frustrating thing here is the statute of limitations has run on a lot of these charges.
2: Very true. Next call. Oh, do we have a next call? I thought we
1: had. Yeah, we do. Eileen in Florida.
2: There we go. Yep.
6: Hey, Clay Buck, can you hear me?
1: Oh, yeah.
2: Yes.
6: Okay, great. My question is, how is it legal that Ketanji Brown Jackson is still a Supreme Court justice when she was appointed with the auto pen?
1: I don't think the auto pen has anything to do with Ketanji Brown Jackson's appointment. I would be stunned beyond belief if there was any
2: a lot that goes on there. I mean, I love a Biden joke as much as the next guy, but that's the auto pen is not the hard.
1: Well, look,
2: issue there.
1: the Senate put Ketanji Brown Jackson through the ringer and put her on the Supreme Court, which is the role of the Senate is to advise and consent when it comes to judges. They did their job. My argument on Ketanji Brown Jackson is just, I think when Biden said, I'm going to appoint a black woman, that it was unconstitutional under now interpretations of federal law. And I do think it is kind of crazy that she's a justice.
2: Yeah, but there's no mechanism to undo this, and it's not going
1: to
2: be
1: have
2: undone.
1: To impeach
2: so this
1: her.
2: Is purely theoretical.
1: Well, you could theoretically, the Supreme Court could say, the Supreme Court, which would theoretically have to then rule on Ketanji Brown Jackson, could say that her appointment violated federal law.
2: I mean, you want to do a stake bet on this, Clay? Hey, bet. This is not going to happen. I'll take that side of it.
1: The likelihood of the Supreme Court taking a case about whether one of their justices is able to be a Supreme Court justice, even though they genuinely seem to dislike Ketanji Brown Jackson, I think that is a low probability event.
2: He knows when the cards are not in his hands on this one. It's interesting theoretically, but I mean, dude, the chance of this, you're talking like a one in a million shot here that anything would happen with that. Although it would be fun. It would be fun. Libs would get very upset, which is always
7: good. One truth revealed after another. Clay Travis and Buck Sexton. 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
15: We're talking about peacocks.
16: 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The peahen is the female. 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
15: 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Science has discovered semi-recently those vibrations are in lockstep with the peafowl's head feathers that they used to think were just for show, but mm-hmm. now they realize they vibrate at the same intensity and that they can actually, you know, sort of feel when those tail feathers are vibrating in their direction through their head feathers.
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2: Welcome back into Clay and Buck. Coming up, we have some fantastic conversations ahead for you. Senator Marsha Blackburn will be with us in the middle of the next hour. Top of the hour, we'll have our friend Alex Berenson, who we wanted to bring on to talk about this aide to Fauci, who has been indicted, which is a really interesting and kind of unforeseen situation. I will also say, Clay, before we dive into all of that, it's not looking great for the Pam Bondi as AG Appreciation Club, with she goes and all of a sudden there's a lot of action and a lot of indictments that come down that maybe would be requiring a little bit of political stones, if you will, requiring a little more willingness to get rough and not worry about what the media will say about it. It's hard not to notice that.
1: No doubt. We should also mention, because we got a couple of guests coming up with Alex Berenson and Marsha Blackburn coming on in the next hour. Increasingly, it appears that the shooting that took place by the Secret Service might have been what actually led to one of the agents getting shot. In other words, one Secret Service agent shot another Secret Service agent. There is more and more evidence coming out about that, which, again, a lot of people are just going to forget. And they're not going to talk about, and the stories have moved on since Saturday. But I do believe it's worth everybody out there sitting around and thinking about this for a minute. We had a guy armed with a gun, two guns, knives, sprint fully past the Secret Service to go try to kill as many people in the Trump administration as he could. He tripped and fell, may have then fired off his gun, but we had Secret Service agents firing at him and none of them hit him. And the only reason we may have apprehended him is because he tripped and fell after running right past their checkpoint. That ain't good, folks. And again, I know a lot of people are just going to move on and they're going to say, well, all's well that ends well. We have been insanely fortunate that President Trump hasn't been killed. And I don't think this is going to be the last time that somebody on the left tries to kill him. And I don't feel very confident at all that the Secret Service is going to be able to protect him at a high level based on what we've seen already in Butler, Pennsylvania, West Palm Beach, Florida, and now Washington, D.C.
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